0: When the world is just too much, turn it off and turn on positive, encouraging K-Love.
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5: Waves of attack that he uses over and over again. Interesting, he comes as a snake, a talking snake. Did other animals talk at this time before the fall? I don't know. That'd be kind of cool, having conversations with different animals. But he comes as a snake. You know, snakes are interesting creatures. When I was a young boy, I was really an avid collector of snakes. I had boas and pythons and king snakes and gopher snakes. And then I went out and caught snakes. And, you know, snakes are not expressive creatures. They're cold-blooded. Snakes don't show affection. Like a dog. You know, dogs are so affectionate. They want to be with you. You know when a dog's happy. You know when a dog's sad. Cats, they're more mysterious, filled with murderous thoughts. They might occasionally lick you with their little weird sandpaper tongue. But even with a cat, you can read them to a certain degree, though they're a bit more mysterious than dogs. But reptiles, snakes in particular, you don't know if they're just kind of looking around or they're going to strike at you. It's hard to tell. And so they're very clever. They're very sly. And the devil is compared in the Bible to a snake. I read a sad story about a large python that ate a chihuahua. Well, what happened was some family had a snake that was their pet that slithered around the home. And they had a chihuahua. What could go wrong? And one day they found the snake in the chihuahua's bed. And that should have been their first warning that trouble was coming to the chihuahua. So one morning, the kids got up and went into the front room, and there is the snake finishing off the chihuahua. And but come on, man. I mean, if a snake's in your bed, trouble's going to follow. And I think sometimes we think, oh, I can handle this temptation. I can control this vice. It won't get the better of me. And next thing you know, you're in trouble. That's how the devil works. He's subtle. What does he do? He questioned the word of God. Hey, did God really say what you thought he said? And Satan also questioned the love of God. Hey, if God really loved you, he'd let you do whatever you want. No, he loves you too much to let you do whatever you want.
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6: Well, today, Pastor Greg is showing us the pivotal moment in the Garden of Eden when sin entered the picture, provoked by temptation from our spiritual adversary. We continue now.
5: The devil's primary objective is to separate you from God through sin. He'll always be looking for ways to do that. And once he succeeds, once you take the bait that he offers, then he'll come and condemn you. That's why he's called the accuser of the brethren in King James. But he will tempt you and then condemn you for giving in to his temptation. And he'll say things to you like, oh man, don't read the Bible now. That would be hypocritical. Don't you dare go to church. I mean, when we've sinned, we think, well, I can't go to church after what I did this week. What do you think the church is? Think of the church like a hospital. Think of the church like a place that you go to get better. As I've often said, the church is not a museum for sin.

It's a hospital for sinners, right? But the devil will try to keep you from church, keep you from God's people, keep you from opening the Bible, keep you from praying. Don't listen to him, but that's what the devil does. Did God really say what you thought he said? And he introduces the assumption that God's word is subject to our judgment. I don't know. Do we really want to listen to what God said in his word? And people do this all the time. They'll say things like, well, I'm a Christian and I love the Lord, but I don't know if I agree with this part of the Bible, because my God would never send a person to hell for living in rebellion against him and outside of his plan. Or my God thinks thus and so. Well, listen, I don't know who your God is, but he's not the God of the Bible. Someone once asked me, what do you do when you come to a verse in the Bible you don't agree with? My response was, change your opinion because you're wrong. Now, you want to make sure you've correctly interpreted that verse in context and so forth. But having said that, the Bible is the source of all truth. And so we believe this, but the devil attacks the word of God. Really, what he is implying is God is holding you away from something good. Man, if God really loved you, he'd let you do whatever you want. Why would he restrict you? Why would he say you can't eat of this tree? God's holding you back from this thing because in the day you eat of it, you will be like a god yourself. You'll be a goddess knowing good and evil. He's a liar. If God tells you not to do something, it's for your own good. Is it really that bad? God gives us commandments. You shall not lie. You shall not steal. You shall not take the Lord's name in vain. You shall honor your mother and father. Live in these standards and by these principles, because these are walls of protection keeping evil out. But we think, oh no, God's caging me in. And the opposite is the case. Years ago, we had a German shepherd. And one day I looked out the window and saw him staring at something in the grass. And what is that? And it was this brightly colored little finch. And I put my index finger down. This bird hopped right on my finger. So I walked into the kitchen. Kathy, look what I found in the backyard. Beautiful little bird. She was cooking something at that moment. Look at this bird. So we threw the bird in. We ate it. It's delicious. No, that didn't happen. I made that up. Just keep your attention. So where did this bird come from? It must be someone's pet. And Jonathan, who was a little boy then, said, there's a kid down the street that their bird died and they have a cage. I said, go get the cage. So he runs down the street, comes back, puts a cage on the kitchen counter. I open the door of the cage. He hops into the cage. He was so happy. He gets on the swing. Happy days are here again. He didn't see that cage as a prison. He saw that cage as protection from my German shepherd, who would have eaten him if I left him out there much longer. And when you understand the commandments and the principles of Scripture in their proper context, they're there to protect you. God says, the Bible says, no good thing will he withhold from those that walk uprightly. And then the devil denied the word of God. You know, it's a short step from questioning the word of God to denying the word of God. So what do we learn? Well, don't get into conversations with the devil. The Bible says, resist the devil and he will flee from you. And then the devil substitute his own lie. Hey, man, you become like a god knowing good and evil. That was a complete lie. Listen, command central of your life is your mind. You are the air traffic controller of your own mind. The air traffic controller tells one pilot he can take off. He tells another they can land. He tells another to change their altitude. He tells even another to change their attitude. Probably not, but he's there directing people, and you decide what thoughts come into this mind of yours and what thoughts stay out. Paul writes about this in 2 Corinthians 10 when he says, the weapons we fight with are not the weapons of this world. On the contrary, we have divine power to demolish strongholds. We demolish arguments and every pretension that sets itself up against the knowledge of God, and we take captive every thought and make it obedient to Christ. So when that thought comes, you say, no, I'm not letting that one in. That thought of fear, that thought of lust, that thought of vengeance, that thought of whatever it is, that's not coming in here. Oh, that thought's coming in.
that passage, that beautiful thought about the Lord that is going to come in. So we ask ourselves the question, where is this thought coming from? Here's what you need to remember. Every temptation can be resisted and overcome. Every temptation. The Bible says, blessed is the man that endures temptation, for when he has tried, he'll receive the crown of life. And the word blessed can be translated happy. Happy. You're happy when you overcome temptation. Then 1 Corinthians 10:13 says, there is no temptation taking you but such as is common to man. But God, who is faithful, will not allow you to be tempted above what you are able. But will with the temptation make a way of escape that you may be able to bear it.

0: good encouragement about the escape route available to all believers when temptation comes knocking. Pastor Greg Laurie with his message called Trouble in Paradise today here on A New Beginning. Now, God gives his children help so we won't fall victim to our adversary's temptation. But it's a different story with those who've never entered into a relationship with the Lord. It's a good time to ask, have you ever come to the Lord and asked him to forgive your sins and be your Savior and Lord? Pastor Greg, what would you say to the person who wants to make that kind of change today?
1: What I would say is, he's only a prayer away, which means if you will call upon the name of the Lord right now through prayer, he will hear your prayer and answer your prayer. Listen, if you want Jesus Christ to come into your life, if you want him to forgive you of your sin, if you want to know that you'll go to heaven when you die, just pray this prayer right now after me. Just pray, Lord Jesus, I know that I'm a sinner, but I know that you're the Savior who died on the cross for my sin and rose again from the dead. I turn from my sin now, and I choose to follow you from this moment forward as my Savior and Lord, as my God and my friend. In Jesus' name I pray. Amen.
0: 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You know, Pastor Greg, high school yearbooks will vote so-and-so as most likely to succeed or most likely to be famous or what have you. Mm-hmm. I'm thinking your yearbook never voted you most likely to preach the gospel to millions of people. Yours is an unlikely success story, but the Bible is full of unlikely success stories, isn't it?
1: It really is. You know, it's been said that if you see a turtle on a fence post, you know he didn't get there by himself. And I can tell you that it's a miracle that I came to Christ because I didn't go through the traditional route of becoming a believer. And by that, I mean someone didn't sit down and share the gospel with me. Many people listening may know my story, but in case you don't, what happened was I was walking across my high school campus at the age of 17. I was going downhill fast. I was using drugs. I was making bad decisions. And I happened upon a group of Christians that we very unaffectionately called the Jesus Freaks. And I sat down out of curiosity to see why they would believe the things they believed. Why would they carry their Bibles around at school? Why would they talk about God as though he were their next door neighbor? Could they really have a relationship with him? Well, as I watched them, I quickly dismissed what they were saying as mythology. I thought, these people are making this up. It can't be true. But the problem with that narrative was, I knew a couple of them. I used to party with them, and I knew their life had been changed. So I couldn't dismiss them all as crazy people. And then a guy got up to speak. His name was Lonnie Frisbee. He was an evangelist from Calvary Chapel of Costa Mesa. And I don't remember most of what he said, but there was one statement that resonated with me. He said, Jesus said, you're either for me or against me. I looked at the Jesus Freaks. They were obviously for him. I looked at myself. I wasn't one of them. Did that mean I was against God? I didn't want to be against God. I believed Jesus was out there somewhere, but I didn't know that I could come into a relationship with him. And then Lonnie said, if you want to accept Christ into your life, get up and walk forward and pray right here. I mean, this is lunchtime at high school on the front lawn of my high school campus. Walking forward like that was an insane concept. If I did that, someone might see me. But before I knew it, I was up there. I was praying. That was the day that Christ came into my life. I think it was a miracle. No one told me about Jesus, but the Lord sought me out and he called me. And I heard the gospel and I believed. And you know what? There's so many people like me out there waiting for someone to talk to them. Well, anyway, my whole story is contained in a book that we are offering to you right now, simply called Jesus Revolution. It was written by an outstanding author named Ellen Vaughn. Now, this is not actually written by me, but she wrote it with me. I told her the story of my life, the story of the life of Pastor Chuck Smith and Lonnie Frisbee. We talked about the Jesus movement back in the late 60s, early 70s. There's a lot of history about what was going on in American culture at that time to help you understand it better. And it is a beautifully written book, I might say, that you are going to enjoy. So if you saw the movie, you really need to read this book, because actually there's a lot there in the book that is not in the movie. It tells the story of my wife, Kathy. There's so much in this book that tells the story effectively of the last great spiritual awakening in America. And we want to offer it to our listeners for their gift of any size. And for our friends that are extra generous, we're going to offer something extra. We're going to offer the DVD of the Jesus Revolution film, which was a very successful film in theaters all around the world and is still on streaming platforms right now. But we're going to send you your own copy of the Jesus Revolution film if you could be extra generous in supporting our ministry. So get your copy of the Jesus Revolution book and the Jesus Revolution movie on DVD.
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3: 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Katie Evans with you on a terrific Thursday evening, creeping towards the last weekend in the month. So got a little bit of homework for you this weekend, and that is going to be think about some goals you can be setting for yourself for July. Now, normally this time of the month, I've already got them. I don't think I do. For July yet. So I'm going to be doing that homework as well this weekend. But hey, we still have time. And hey, you can still complete those June goals if you're a little behind.
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10: It's not about getting the pat on the back. It's all about doing what we do as unto the Lord.
11: 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Well, we can say that Ezra walked the walk and talked the talk of God's Word. Today, we're picking up in part two of our message titled, Easy to Say, in Matthew chapter 23.
10: Yes, Ezra wanted to know what God was saying and what did it mean to him. That's how you can teach others, because you understand what it says. Well, Ezra went on to say that he not only studied it, he practiced it, meaning he observed and obeyed it. Yes, when we read the laws of God, his will, his ordinances, what God has established as truth, we are actually called to do it. That's why James says in James 1:22, he says, but prove yourselves doers of the word and not merely hearers who, you know, do what? You completely delude yourselves. It means you deceive yourself. Like if you just read the word, but you don't do the word, you're deluding yourself. You put yourself under a deception, like somehow you're a good person because you read, but you're not doing what it says. Ezra was a scribe. He studied God's word. He practiced what God's word said. That's the whole point. Because back in Matthew chapter 23, these present day religious leaders in Jesus' day, they also studied God's word, you know, his laws and his ordinances. They put themselves in the seat or the chair of Moses as the authority of God's written word. Only one problem. They only taught the word. They didn't live the word. In fact, they would even change it to better suit themselves. Like in Matthew chapter 15, they refused to help and take care of their parents as their parents aged. They didn't have Social Security and all these things back then. So they claimed, oh, well, everything that I'd help you out, Mom and Dad. Sorry, because I've given everything to the Lord. Everything I have is the Lord's. I mean, haven't we said that at times? Like, it's all the Lord's. Well, yeah, but you don't really let go of it, though, do you? Yeah, it's kind of more yours than it is his, you know. And that's what they were saying. They were saying it as an excuse, like, I would help you, but I've given everything to the Lord. Well, they didn't give anything to the Lord. They had kept it all in their own hands, you know. And Jesus reminded them, your tradition, you know, something that you created, oh, I've given it all to the Lord, was overruling God's command of the Ten Commandments, the fifth commandment of the Ten Commandments, to honor your father and your mother. Also in chapter 15, they had an issue with the washing of the hands, okay? And as you know, that yes, the priests, when they were getting ready for the sacrifice, were to wash their hands. But that was not a mandate for all the people to have to wash their hands. Now, we should wash our hands because we know how germs can move from one person to another. And before you eat, you should wash your hands. But that was not the law of God to wash your hands. It's good common sense to wash your hands, but it was not the law of God. And they were saying, well, your disciples didn't wash their hands before they ate, so they were in sin. No, they were not in sin. In Matthew 19, they talked about divorce. You know, well, hey, Moses, you know, commanded us to get divorced. And Jesus is like, no. Okay, he did not command you to get divorced. He allowed you the articles of divorce because of your stubbornness and not willing to obey the Lord. But he says, when a man leaves his father and mother and he joins together with his wife, let that not ever, despite what our culture does today, ever be broken. God expects that relationship to go forever. Jesus is giving us a clear picture of how far these religious leaders had strayed from the truth. And we see this today, where many rabbis will study the Mishnah and the Talmud, okay, which were written in the, you know, second to the fifth centuries. Okay, now these are rabbis that had many good debates on the scripture, but the problem here is the Mishnah and the Talmud should never be taken over the Torah. When you talk to rabbis today, you know, and you're asking them about what this says and what this says, they go immediately to the Mishnah or the Torah, and they're giving you that answer. Well, I don't care what that guy said, you know, 200 years after Jesus was gone. You know, I don't care. It's like, what does the scripture say? You can't take what the Talmud or the Mishnah says over what the scripture and the Torah say itself. That's wrong. And these rabbis said, well, do what we say, but they themselves did not walk in the truth here in Jesus' day. That's why Jesus said in verse 3, do what they tell you to do according to the law of God, but don't do what they do personally. Which brings up our point, unwilling to change. They were unwilling to change. Let's read what it says next, picking up in verse 4. And they tie up heavy burdens. These, again, we're talking about the religious leaders onto the people. They tie up heavy burdens and lay them on men's and women's shoulder. But they themselves are unwilling to move them with so much as a finger, Jesus says. But they do all their deeds to be noticed by men. For they broaden their phylacteries, and they lengthen their tassels of their garments. And they love the place of honor at banquets in the chief seats in synagogues, and respectful greetings in the marketplaces, and being called rabbi by men. But do not be called rabbi, for one is your teacher, and you are all brothers. Do not call anyone on earth your father, or for one is your father, and he is in heaven. Do not be called leaders, for one is your leader, and that is Christ. Well, we'll stop there for a moment. Amen. So there's a lot there, obviously, you know, so let's break it down here. So first, Jesus addresses the heavy burdens that these leaders laid on the people's shoulders, like the Sabbath day of rest. And it was meant to be just that, a day that you didn't have to go to work. Like, God's like, it's not good for you to work 7 days a week. Now, I don't know how many of you have worked 7 days a week. I've done it a couple times in my life where I got caught up and I ended up having to work all day Saturday and Sunday. And it's only happened to me a couple times in my life. But let me tell you, we were not meant to work 7 days a week and then go right back into Monday again and start a whole nother week again. I mean, that's just like, it is not good. So God created the Sabbath rest for us, okay? And it's like, and we are to rest and we are to worship the Lord. But they turned it, the religious leaders, into a day of endless regulations. You couldn't do anything on the Sabbath. For the Orthodox Jew today, they still have these endless regulations. You know, and again, we saw this when we were just in Israel on the Sabbath day. You know, they have multiple elevators in a hotel, and one of the elevators will be the Sabbath elevator, okay, because it's considered work for the Jew to push the button. So the elevator will just stop on every floor. So they have one dedicated to that on the Sabbath. So if you're a Jew and you're on the third floor and you have to wait for that elevator and the elevator opens, now if it's on its way up, okay, well, you got to go up to the 10th floor. So it's the fourth, the fifth, and it stops at every floor, goes all the way to the top, and it stops at every floor on the way back. So it might be a 45-minute run for you to get to the third floor to the first floor, you know, but you don't push that button. That's work. It's like, really? Do you think God meant that? Like, I don't want you to work on the Sabbath. You better not push the button on the elevator. Many families will hire non-Jews to work for them on the Sabbath, because if you want something out of your refrigerator, it'd be work to open that refrigerator door. It's like they have taken the Sabbath to a ridiculous level. In chapter 12, when they accused Jesus' disciples of breaking the Sabbath by picking grain and eating it, Jesus immediately gave them two examples in the Old Testament of David eating consecrated bread from the temple on the Sabbath, and the priests who are from a synagogue, and the priests, you know, working on the Sabbath. Like, hey, they're working on the Sabbath, aren't they? You know, it's like, and that's when Jesus reminded them that he was the Lord of the Sabbath, for he was the creator of the universe. He was the one who instituted the Sabbath. Then in the same chapter, Jesus healed a man with a withered hand on the Sabbath. And the leaders had a hissy fit over that, and they wanted to kill Jesus. All Jesus could do was call them out on their own hypocrisy, as he said to them, which one of you, if one of your sheep had fallen into a pit on the Sabbath, would not reach down and pull that poor little sheep out of the hole that he went headfirst into? And knowing Jesus and that analogy, I wouldn't put it past him that maybe one of those very priests that were calling him out had that happen to him that morning. Knowing Jesus, you know, he's like, hey, which one of you wouldn't pull up one of your sheep? Well, I bet you one of them probably did that morning. As he would remind the religious leaders over and over again that he was the Lord of the Sabbath. Again, the Sabbath was made for us to give us rest, not that we would become enslaved to a whole nother set of rules and regulations. You know, the Talmud has 24 chapters on Sabbath laws, including women, you're not allowed to look in a mirror. on the Sabbath. Why? Because if you have a gray hair, you might want to reach up and pull that one gray hair out, and that's work. Crazy. This is nuts. But this is what is written. And it's like, this is nuts. In verse 5, Jesus gets to the heart of the issue. The religious want to be seen by others as holy. They want the pat on the back. Jesus said they broaden their phylacteries. Okay, what is a phylactery? It's a big old giant word. I don't know why. Who came up with that name? Dennis, yeah, tell me, where did that word come from? But anyway, it's a little leather box that you'll see in Israel. The Jews carry them, and it's basically a little box that they would carry Hebrew scripture in. And you know, so it's like me. I used to carry a little thing in my pocket where I would memorize God's word, and so they would carry these boxes that would have the written down Hebrew text that they would memorize and everything. So it's a good thing, you know, but it's like if you just did it to have a bigger box so that you can impress others, well, that's not good. It's not about impressing others. Yes, we should write the word of God on the fleshly tablets of our hearts, should we not? But it's like, but don't sit there and brag about it. Like, oh, well, I've got this many. My leather box is bigger than your leather box. You know, it's like, oh, my goodness, you know. Yeah. You know, they would lengthen the tassels on their garments. Again, it was a way of making themselves look more spiritual. This reminds me when Jesus was teaching on prayer. Remember in the Sermon on the Mount in Matthew chapter 6? He says, don't pray like the hypocrites do. Who is he talking to? The religious leaders that would stand on the street corners and so everyone could hear their long and eloquent prayers because they would memorize these beautiful prayers. And, you know, and again, I remember, hearing people pray wonderful prayers and then actually seeing their actual lifestyle and how they lived and thinking, like, this guy's a total heathen, but boy, he's got some good prayers. So it's like, who are you trying to impress? Well, you're not impressing God because he sees you. He knows who you are. So when your prayers are all extravagant, now you might sit there and think, well, I don't know how to pray that well, and I get embarrassed to pray in front of people. Maybe you don't have a big vocabulary and whatever. It's like, hey, you know what? God loves your prayers. When you pray to him, he loves your prayers. You pray however you pray. You talk however you talk. God knows what you're trying to say. And if you get stuttered and you get messed up a little bit in your prayer and it doesn't sound all that great to you, it doesn't matter. It sounds beautiful to the Lord. And it's just like, you know, so that's how he looks at your prayers. It's not, you know, how eloquent they are. It's how sincere they are. That's what he's looking for. Jesus said they have their own reward, meaning whatever applause they receive of the people right there on the spot, that's all you get. Sorry, no more reward in heaven for your long, lengthy, eloquent prayer because people apply, you know, they give you the pat on the back. Oh, you're so spiritual. Well, that's it. You don't get nothing else. But you, who's the you? It's us. It's the believer. He says, when you pray, pray in secret. And your Father who sees you in secret will reward you openly one day. We must never forget, it's not about being seen by our peers. It's not about getting the pat on the back. It's all about doing what we do as unto the Lord. And when we do good works, not to be seen of men, but only to be seen of God, those are the very deeds that we will receive rewards in heaven over. Remember, if you serve, if you help someone, if you donate, if it's done to get recognition of others, then that's your reward. Whatever recognition you got for that, that's your reward because there's no more that you're going to get. There will be no other reward. But if you just do it as unto the Lord, then there's great reward in heaven for you. Yes, I think we all like special treatment, and there's nothing wrong with getting a nice little hookup somewhere, you know, and someone giving you a nice seat or, you know, giving you a better table. I mean, I've gone to hotels before and paid for the cheapest room and told them, hey, I'm here on my anniversary, and they've given us a nice suite. It's like, hey, thank you, Jesus, okay? That's like, it's always nice to get a little extra treatment. But if we only do things for the extra treatment, then we will only, you know, we're just scratching our own backs at that point. And we scratch the backs of others. But God wants to touch us, and he wants us to do things that are right and just do it unto him without looking for the reward, you know? Yeah, yes. But moving on to verse 8, Jesus addresses titles. He says, don't call people rabbi, teacher, or father. So I can't call my dad father anymore, you might say? Well, no, of course not. We have to stay within the context of what we're talking about here. We're talking about religious hypocrites, okay? We're talking about people doing things that will give them the pat on the back. Things being done out of pride and out of arrogance, trying to look more spiritual. Now, Ezra was a Bible teacher, and he taught the people of God, and the disciples taught the people of God. The Apostle Paul taught the people of God. Pastors today are teaching and called to teach the Word of God. Believers are called to teach and exhort one another. The Bible encourages us as fathers, earthly fathers, to raise up our children in the way of the Lord. Abraham was the father of our faith. The point within the context of what Jesus is saying is not calling someone out of respect a teacher. It's having to call someone father or teacher because they're demanding it or they're insisting on it. Oh, this is who I am. Yeah, maybe not so much, you know, because again, pride, and they want the final authority of matters of faith and morals in your life. Jesus is the master, and he determines what is right and wrong. And that's what my job is. It's to point you to Jesus. It's not to get you to only trust in me and, oh, I gotta ask Pastor Steve before I do this. No. I'm here to instruct you to get you to be fully connected to the Lord. In fact, all of our, you know, counseling that we do here, any counseling and what have you, it's like, look, we want to come in, we want to get you back on track. You know, so people are having, you know, some marriage issues and everything. You know, look, your car needs a oil change every now and then. It needs a new air filter. We do maintenance on our cars, right? Or at least you're supposed to. If you do good maintenance on your car, it will last longer. And it will give you better service. Well, same thing with a marriage. You know, sometimes marriage goes through a little bit of hardship. Well, you need to rotate those tires, okay? You need to change the oil in that marriage. And so, you know, we want you to come in, and we want to help counsel you. You're going through a hard time. We want to help counsel you. But our goal is not to have you relying on us. Our goal is to get you back connected with the Lord. Our goal is to get you trusting in him, because he's the one that is going to get you through. So we don't want you trusting in us. We want you trusting in the Lord. So that's why biblical counsel always points you back to the Lord. Yes, which brings up our final point, humbling ourselves. Let's read again what he says, picking up in verse 11. He says, but the greatest among you shall be your servants. Whoever exalts himself shall be humbled, and whoever humbles himself shall be exalted. Wow. You humble yourself before the Lord, he will exalt you. Not you exalt you. Okay, we're not to exalt ourselves. It's the Lord will exalt us. So this is the bottom line. Jesus said in Matthew 19:30, he says, but many who are first will be last, and the last will be first. So if your goal in life is to be on the top, if your goal in life is you have to have the praise of men, if your goal in life is to have the fanfare of the parade be about you, if you want public procession, you want the public to like you, you want people to celebrate you with marching bands and floats, if that's your desire in life and that's what gets you going, then when we get to heaven, you will be last, just so you know. You will be last. It'll be like your last name is spelled with two Z's first, okay? And everything in heaven is going to be in alphabetical order. By the way, I'm a little bitter about this, okay? As you know, my last name is Wilburn. People cannot get that right. Wilburn. I say it's like people will burn without Christ, okay? It's not a hard name. It's just Wilburn, okay? But anyway. But, you know, it's like, so with my last name starting with W, it's like everything in school was like, okay, well, let's all line up in alphabetical order. Let me just go to the end of the line. Let me just go to the end. I mean, that was just the story of my life. I remember one time in the fifth grade, my teacher said, let's do this reverse. Let's go alphabetical order backwards. I'm like, what? Yes. Yes. Okay, so for once I was at the beginning of the line, but for everything else I'm at the end. But it's like your last name will be spelled with two Z's in heaven, because you wanted everything to be wrapped around you. You were not the servant. You wanted to be served. When you get to heaven, you're going to go to heaven because of your relationship with Jesus. But you will be at the end of the line because you wanted everyone to serve you. Then I see, you know, the people that serve here at the church, people are working in the parking lot, the cameras, you know, just, you know, the children's ministry, just everything that needs to be done here. It's like, there's so many things, you know, and it's just like, you're servants. That's how I was talking to a pastor yesterday at the Harvest Crusade, as a friend of mine from years ago, and we were just talking, and I go, you know, it's like, it's amazing what we're able to do with such a small staff, you know. It's like we have such a small staff. But I go, we just did a leadership lunch, you know, like 8 weeks ago. And I said, it was so such a blessing because we had like 185 or 190 people here at our, you know, just, you know, servants lunch here just to say thank you for everyone that serves here. And I was just so thankful, like, oh my goodness. I said, we couldn't operate as a church if it wasn't for all of the volunteers that serve here. And it's like, wow. So if you want to be exalted, you will be humbled, you know, and it will probably happen way before you get to heaven, by the way. You know, it's like, you want to be exalted, you'll get humbled. Because the Bible says in 1 Corinthians 10:12, therefore, let him who thinks he stands take heed, lest he fall. Proverbs 16:18 says, pride goes out before a fall, and a haughty spirit before stumbling. Yes, Jesus asks us to humble ourselves. He asks us to be servants, and many of you are. And again, Jesus would never ask us to do anything that he didn't already do himself. For he came from heaven. Let's remember, he came from heaven. He's the King of kings and Lord of lords. He is the creator of all. And he humbled himself. And he wasn't born into a palace with a, you know, little princess. He was just born on the wrong side of the tracks, having nothing. He lived in a nothing little town. He was raised by a poor family, not knowing where the next meal was coming from. He never owned property. He didn't have anything to his name besides the clothes on his back. He came to serve others. And that's what he's asking us to do. He came to help the hurting, those forsaken by the world. It didn't matter who was rich or poor. He reached out to the religious. He spoke to those who were lost in sin. He washed the disciples' feet. He became all things to all men and all women. And he still does the same today. He literally reaches into the empty hearts of people to satisfy the big void that fills many people's hearts today. As he says, come unto me, all you that are heavy laden and burdened down, and I will give you rest.
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3: What are we reading this summer? Hey, I am Katie Evans, and do you remember in school getting those like summer reading lists or just to read a certain number? I've seen posts about it online, but it's just like, hey, I wish Pizza Hut still had their like reading program. You know, I thought I read an article a while back that they were bringing that back, but only for students. Anyway, my library hold for Project Hail Mary just came up. I've got the digital copy downloaded. I'm going to start reading that. I have not seen the movie. I heard that the book is better. So I am reading the book first, then I'm going to see the movie. I'll borrow it. Stream it, I guess. You're not really borrowing it. Well, actually, the library does have movies. I wonder if they've got this one. Anyway, that's what I will be reading for the next couple of weeks. And then, who knows, I could hit that stack of books that I've got at home, books I have bought, either at yard sales or bookstores, etc. Or maybe you guys, you've got a good book that you think I should read. Well, let me know. But for right now, it's going to be Project Hail Mary. And then maybe some more, because I do feel like I read more in the summer, even if I'm not going to get a pizza from Pizza Hut for free.
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17: After socialists run the tables in New York, Chuck Schumer says, we're a united party.
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17: Welcome to Seculo. Will Haynes here, joined in studio by Jordan Seculo. And this one is kind of a head scratcher, folks, because I remember not too long ago, if you were a conservative and you warned of socialists or socialist policies that were creeping in from the far left into kind of the mainstream Democrat platform, you were called a conspiracy theorist. You were mocked, saying, oh, that's so funny. They're afraid of socialists, yada, yada. But what we have now is a real engagement from the DSA, Democrat Socialists of America, using the Democrat Party to get their candidates elected and nominated to these party leaders as they move forward to a general election. It started with Mamdani winning the mayor race. You also had many of them in the squad who were DSA affiliated, AOC, Cori Bush, those types of members of Congress. But now we're seeing it grow. We're seeing that three in New York were able to unseat establishment long-term congressmen in some cases. And in the primary, this isn't all of a sudden they flipped the seat. They were able to take the power away from their mainstream candidate or the incumbent in many places to win a nomination in a seat where they will pretty easily win in November. So you'd think that the leadership at least would be cautioning people, like, okay, let's not blow this out of proportion, you know, try to settle people down as they see what's happening within their own party. But that's not what you hear from Senator Chuck Schumer, the minority leader in the Senate, as he was asked by reporters on Capitol Hill last night about what happened the night before. Let's go ahead and play bite one, how Chuck Schumer sees this.
19: About the candidates who lost the race, it feels like he's going after establishment folks here. I mean, are you concerned about your own race coming up?
20: Do you still feel like this is the same party that you once elected you 50 years ago?
21: We have a great unified party, and we're going to stop Trump.
22: Are you worried about your political future now?
17: There we go, Jordan. We have a great unified party, and we're going to stop Trump. This is coming from the minority leader in the Senate. Yeah. Obviously, he hopes to take back majority leader. I don't think that's going to happen. But you hear that at the same time, his counterpart on the House side, they were chanting at some of these rallies, "You're next," yes, to Hakeem Jeffries.
23: Yes. I mean, this is, again, what, I don't know what party he's talking about that's united, because we've seen this Democrat socialist movement come in into New York, and with the mayor backing these very radical candidates to take on incumbent Democrats who themselves are pretty liberal. I mean, these are not like moderate Democrats. They represent progressive areas of New York City, and yet they were not liberal enough because they don't want all prisons to be closed. They don't think that, you know, everybody should be able to immigrate here. No immigration laws in the country, and defunding the police, and of course, anti-Israel. What we saw with the unifier among a lot of these races was an anti-Israel, anti-Jewish bias. So even when a Democrat, Dan Goldman, who was on the, he was the lead counsel for the first impeachment committee. So we were down there on the floor of the Senate. He, again, was the House's lead counsel to impeach President Trump in that first impeachment. So he gets all that attention. You would say, okay, that's a good way to move into a very left district in New York City, a well-known family. But because he happens to be Jewish and a supporter of Israel, though he's not certainly not the number one supporter, I don't see him like on the front line necessarily, because of his progressive areas that he represents, he was too moderate, too Jewish, I would say,
17: right,
23: to represent the district anymore.
17: That's right. And we're going to talk about this as we come back from the break. And I've got a kind of a breakdown. It shows, obviously, the minority leader in the Senate, Chuck Schumer, trying to save some face here, as they are probably really freaking out, trying to figure out how to fix this. But I'll read some headlines when I get back to you. You're not going to want to miss it. And if you are watching this and this is your first time seeing us, go ahead and subscribe to the channel. Give us a thumbs up and tell us where you're watching from in the chat, because it really helps us get the word out to more people. But we'll be right back with more about how the Democrats are handling these.
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5: Said it just yesterday about these wins for the socialist in New York when asked about it on Capitol Hill. Bite one.
6: About the candidates who lost their race, it feels like he's going after establishment folks here. I mean, are you concerned about your own race coming up?
7: Do you still feel like this is the same party that you once elected you 50 years ago?
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9: Are you worried about your political future now?
5: So right there, you have the minority leader of the Senate saying, we are a unified party. Well, really? Because here's what some headlines read. This is what his friendly media, the press that normally is propping up everything that people like Chuck Schumer or Hakeem Jeffries say, here's what they had to say. This is NBC News. A tale of two Democrat parties. That's from the political desk, the analysis there in their political desk. Politico, an emboldened hard left, eyes Schumer challenge. Wall Street Journal, Mondami deepens his influence and the divide in the Democrat Party. Then we've got The Atlantic saying New York's warning for Hakeem Jeffries and Chuck Schumer. This doesn't sound, Jordan, that the friendly media sees this as rosy as the minority leader Chuck Schumer does.
10: No. The truth is, there's no way you can see this as rosy if you're Chuck Schumer, because the kind of candidates that were primary were candidates like him. And so they have similar backings. Yes, they had, these were liberals representing progressive areas who went down because of specific things about them that weren't progressive enough. They weren't liberal enough. They weren't anti-Israel enough. They weren't at pro-Hamas rallies the day after October 7th as one of these candidates from the Democrat Socialist Party in New York who took out one of the incumbents was. I mean, they were there the next day on October 8th in rallies, again, supporting what happened October 7th and denouncing Israel. So if you're not that radical, then they're coming for you. And so it's not like they're coming for Republicans or moderate Democrats. They're coming for what we consider progressive liberal Democrats who they believe are now outside the mainstream of their own constituents. They're too moderate for the progressive areas, whether it's a district or state that they represent. The only thing that Chuck Schumer and some of these Senate candidates have going for them is that you have a much larger swath of voters than you do in just a congressional district that happens to be in New York City. And these three districts all, you know, falling very far left. Chuck Schumer's got the benefit of the whole state, and that may save some senators who, again, but we're talking about very liberal leadership of the Democrat Party. We're not talking about the the one moderate Democrat left here or there. They're not moderates at all, but they are becoming moderates in their own party, and they're becoming ineffective leaders in their own party very quickly, and they're losing to this new younger group, which might appeal to these really progressive districts, Will, but to everyone else seem just extremist and dangerous, actually.
5: Well, and
10: really anti-American.
5: Here's what I want to hear from you watching. Call me 1-800-684-3110. As Jordan was even saying, these seem like extremist positions, but we also know how well-oiled of a machine the DNC is. In that if more of these candidates, one, they've lost their grip on some of these primaries, the DNC, if they then are running as their nominees for office, do you think that this is something that the organization as a whole, the DNC, caves to, and we start to see more of this around the country? I want to hear from you. Do you think that there is a rise of socialism that is already being able to topple the leadership and the stronghold that the DNC has over their nomination process? Because that's one of their prizes at the DNC, is the ability to control which candidates are eventually nominated. But I want to hear from you about that, 1-800-684-3110. But listen to this bite. This is bite four. This is a supercut of just some of the statements. It's four statements. It's from the three that won and then the mayor of New York about basically what

0: their marching orders are, what they are running on and what they won on. This is after the victory. Take a listen to what they believe in their own words.
1: Abolish ICE. Free Palestine. Organize your union.
2: Solidarity is the force that we need to vanquish Trump's fascism. Yes. To abolish ICE. And to stand up to the billionaire.
3: We have to use every tool in the toolbox to make sure that we abolish ICE.
4: It was not the end of a political movement. It was the beginning.
0: Here's what's so interesting to me as well, Jordan, because you have the mayor of New York, who actually is a very charismatic leader. You may not agree with a single thing he does, but he's smooth. He is very good, quick on his feet in interviews. He's also very disarming with the opposition. Even the way that he and President Trump got along, you could see he is a very savvy individual. Yeah. And that's obviously why he was able to win elected office of being a nobody in the political world prior to this. Those other three are not. That's the caution to me. Yeah. You get a charismatic person that can get out there and really wow people on stage, and maybe they're not listening what they're hearing, but they vote for them. Those other three are the opposite of Mondami in a way, but even more like dyed in the wool when it comes to the socialist policies. I mean, they're running on abolish ICE and free Palestine. Yeah. Those are two issues.
5: The fact that they are running inside the Democrat Party. So if you're outside of New York City, and you're, you know, let's say central somewhere in the Midwest or the Southeast or even on the West Coast in many districts, all you'd have to do is take what they said at that rally after their victories, play those sound bites and say, this is what's coming to Washington, D.C. from the Democrat Party. So how on earth could you trust voting for anybody who is willing to put the same party label next to their name as these individuals? And you just run that, because this is not what they're saying behind closed doors. This is what they're campaigning on. And that message has to be made loud and clear to voters across the country, because it gets past the savviness. You hear what they say: abolish ICE, stop deportations, defund the police. The list goes on and on. Take down billionaires, whatever that means, which really means middle class Americans, because there's so many people who work for those billionaires and have created a nice upper and middle class lives for people, because usually billionaires employ thousands of people. And so they, of course, skip past that big asterisk there and act like they're the evildoers. So what you'd go to, and you say, all you have to do in a lot of places is play that, because you're not having to say, hey, this is what they're really like behind closed doors. They're saying this publicly because it's popular. So for me, I mean, the message is to mainstream Democrats is, can you save your own party, or is it a sinking ship that is, again, may have some successes in very progressive parts of the country, but you get outside of those progressive areas, and this is scary. This is scary sounding to even a lot of people who would consider themselves a liberal for political purposes.
0: Well, and I think we should play now. This is a friend of the broadcast, friend of yours, Congressman Moskowitz, Jared Moskowitz from Florida. He is kind of in the Moskowitz-Fetterman kind of group of the party, I think, is not many left. But let's play Bite 14. This is what the congressman had to say.
6: The DSA has been increasing their power in New York.
7: They got the
6: Democratic Socialists of America. You know, they have a mayor, and he's obviously flexing his power. Thankfully, we live in Florida, and we don't have Democratic Socialists like they have in New York. And you know, like, that's something that people in New York are going to have to decide whether, you know, they want to stay there and deal with those policies or leave.
0: Well, and to his point, I think South Florida, yeah, I think you have a little bit more cushion because of how large the Cuban population is.
5: Yes.
0: That is against a lot of what these people in New York are saying.
5: The socialist name alone,
0: right?
5: You'd lose a lot of elections in South Florida just because putting that term is so, it's enraging to so many people still there who left, had to flee their homes because of socialism. And so you see that embrace of it, and it really does turn them off and turns generations off, because they've heard the stories from their parents, from their grandparents, from their great-grandparents. But what Jared was saying there is key, too. This is a Democrat congressman saying, you Democrats may want to decide not to live in New York anymore, because it's not a safe place for mainstream liberal Democrats. We're not talking about outside the norm. We're talking about mainstream liberal Democrats aren't liberal enough for New York anymore.
0: And he actually has a challenger in Florida,
5: yeah,
0: Larkin, that is related to DSA.
7: After nearly 50 years, Roe versus Wade, the tragic ruling that manufactured a so-called right to abortion, has been overturned by the United States Supreme Court. This is the moment the ACLJ has been fighting for. It's the biggest victory we've achieved in our three-decade-long fight against the soulless abortion industry. And believe me, abortionists like Planned Parenthood are devastated. This victory would not have been possible without the steadfast prayer and support of ACLJ members like you. On behalf of the entire ACLJ, I thank you for standing with us against the abortion industry and helping us save defenseless babies. I thank you for making this victory possible. And I ask you for your continued prayer and support as we continue to battle against barbaric new
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0: Welcome back to Seculo. We're going to take a little bit of a detour here to talk about some of the work of the ACLJ. But don't worry, if you're on hold right now and you're calling about the situation of the victories in New York for the socialists, the way that that the leadership is trying to spin it out of New York, here's what we've got. We've got a new brief that we have filed at the Supreme Court as this case has made its way up. We also filed at the appeal stage of this as well. Yeah. But this has to do with parental rights. It has to do with protecting children. And it is really a unique angle that the ACLJ, as well as ACLJ Action in some of these cases as well, are starting to wade into because of all the questions that are coming up in courts now about parental rights and protecting children in the tech world. We talked a few weeks ago about the way we're trying to work with Roblox to try and get to the bottom of how a game within the game was able to get platformed on there that reenacted Sandy Hook. And that was where people could participate in that. So that's just one angle, because we're trying to say, hey, look, work with us. We're conservatives. We can work and make things safer for children without having to get to legislation. But sometimes there is legislation that's needed. And that's what's happening here. In Texas, they had a Senate bill, 2420, that was called the Texas App Store Accountability Act. And Jordan, this was really a parental rights type of bill, right, that helped parents know that they could safely let their children participate in the online economy, right, but in a way that made sure that they still retain control as well as oversight into what their kids are involved in.
5: It requires, and again, this is all new. So even these requirements, we all acknowledge it's not going to be perfect, but we need to start working on it. So we've done that at the ACLJ. We've testified on it at the federal level, at state levels, and of course, we've been involved in the court cases like in Texas. This case at the U.S. Supreme Court is because the Fifth Circuit said we don't have to stay this law while we are looking at it, whether, you know, it's constitutional, whether it violates other federal laws or not, that this law can go into force. And then we've had this appeal from the groups that oppose our position. They've said, no, they want the Supreme Court to put an emergency stay in so that the law out of Texas cannot go into force in Texas. This is what the law requires. App stores to verify a user's age through commercially reasonable methods. That means you don't need to go spend trillions of dollars. It has to be commercially reasonable. We're not trying to put a tax on app stores. We're trying to say, make them safer. Classify accounts as adult or minor accounts. Again, this will put more power into the hands of parents, and some of this will take parental responsibility. You as a parent will have to take some of this on yourself by making sure that you're signed up the right way. So if you signed up as a minor's account for your child, obtain parental consent. You've seen that already with many apps do this already, and applications. If you have a child that tries to purchase something through the app, is you will get a notice yourself, and you can actually accept it or deny it. But you sign up for that. It's technology we know that already does work. And then, of course, getting parental consent before there's any purchases. We were just talking about that. You can, many apps have already got this in place. But the industry itself, what they try to say, Will, is that there's no way to do this without violating privacy rights. And then we've, you know, how are we going to verify minors and all this and that? And I think this is where it goes to the parental. It really starts with parents taking control. And so while the apps have to have these actions available, the parents are going to have to turn them on.
0: Right.
5: The parents are going to have to be the monitors. Honestly, if you're going to give the kids these apps and you're not going to monitor it all, these laws aren't going to do much protection for you. Where they're going to work is for the parent who says, as I'm setting up this new technology for my kid, they're this age, I'm going to put this level of restriction on, and the apps are going to be, and these app stores are going to make it a lot easier and clearer for you to do that.
0: Well, and here's, I think,
5: so it's not app by app. Right now, that's the issue. You have to go app by app instead of the app store in general doing that for you.
0: And one of the reasons it's also important to get ahead of this on the front side of it is when you start to, one, this is right now kind of being fought on a First Amendment type, yes, free speech, freedom of commerce in some ways, kind of issue. They're trying to say, like, in privacy rights, like, so several different traditional constitutional issues that are being brought up here. And obviously you're having companies and even app makers that would be opposed to this. You wonder why places like Amazon have a one click to purchase. The less friction to revenue for a company they're going to want. So any sort of barrier to purchase, it may not be nefarious, their opposition to this. It's just that, hey, we want to run our business the easiest way, the most profitable way. Right. But I think even this, getting on the front end of it, taking it on as a parental rights issue, it's something that ACLJ historically has done across the board when it comes to situations like this where the state or outsiders are trying to exert more authority or control over your child than you, the parent. But I think the other thing here, that it would be smart for app makers, for big tech companies to get ahead of and maybe support common sense things like this instead of fighting it in court.
5: Right.
0: The more and more we see studies that come out of how technology and games and even algorithms affect the brain when it comes to even things like dopamine and the way that they can in and of themselves be addictive.
5: Right.
0: I think they're going to lose those battles more and more the longer we get down the road, because the government already regulates tobacco products, right, regulates alcohol, other addictive chemicals. If you were to start to look at it under that vein, which I know the tech companies don't want it to be looked at, right, it could be much worse for them. So it's important, even at this level, to start working through this. Common sense. Let parents have some authority in their family lives to be able to regulate internally these type things. It doesn't have to be the government regulating if you allow the parents to do it. And that's, in one sense, what we're asking for
5: here. As we see our economies, I mean, you can't deny it. these apps and this technology is going to be used more and more in the classroom. It's going to be
0: right.
5: more and more part of young people's lives, whether you like that or not. That is kind of clear now. And so their ability to utilize this technology is going to be part of their ability to then prosper in this new economy that they're going to be entering, which is hard to even imagine what it could be like for some of the kids that we're talking about that this would apply to, because we're talking about usually under 16 years old for this to apply to. And again, puts the onus on parents as well as these app stores. As you said, Will, unfortunately, it's about money.
0: Right.
5: This is about, like you said, getting the easy click to download. They don't really care about whether it's good content or content the kids shouldn't be getting. It's easy purchases versus one more step. And then they'll try to argue, then what are we going to do with privacy? Unfortunately, when we get to the courts on these, which is where they end up, but when we get to the courts on these, it's not where you necessarily always want to end up when it comes to technology. And so what I hope the courts just do here is just say, let the law do what Texas Fifth Circuit did with our brief, is let the law go into force, and you'll see that this can work, and it's not going to be this ominous hanging over the industry that runs the app stores, and that it's going to be one of the tools parents can use to keep their kids protected online.
0: That's right. And folks, when you support the ACLJ, you support things like this very brief that we just filed at the U.S. Supreme Court. 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So when you stand with the ACLJ, you're standing with families across the country. You are helping make this country safer and better for the American family. 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
13: Keeping you informed and engaged, now more than ever. This is Seculo. And now your host, Logan Secular.
0: Logan's not here today, but Will is. Thanks. I'm going to blame that one on Tim. Appreciate you, buddy. But I'm here, and Jordan is joining me in studio as well, as we're talking about the socialist wave that happened in New York this week, as well as the way that their leadership are dealing with it. And we're going to take phone calls about that as well. We have Rick Rennell coming up in the next segment. But I did want to get to this one. This is a call from Lori in Maine on line one. She is an ACLJ champion. So by Logan's rules, you get to go first, Lori. But a little bit off topic, but I think it's an important thing to bring up. Lori, you're on Seculo.
14: Well, thank you so much, and I just want to thank you guys for all that you do for freedom, for life, and for truth. You got President Trump back on the ballot here in Maine, and really appreciate it. To kind of answer your question, and then I'll go into my call, the Democrats, I think, will get in line with anything to have power after what I saw with that banana republic of last term. So that's my opinion.
0: Right.
14: I'm sitting here in Maine looking at Susan Collins voting against the SAVE Act, voting for the Iranian War Power Act with the Democrats.
0: Yeah.
14: And these are major impactful issues, and I'm wondering if you guys can help me. What can I do?
0: Well, Lori, I mean, in November, you have a choice, right? You have Susan Collins or you have Graham Plattner. I don't want to speak for you. I don't know where you're going to land on that one, but I have a feeling I have an idea. It's not with the person trying to unseat Susan Collins, but that can be frustrating, Jordan, because we've seen,
5: especially when you're in states where you still have the remnants of these Republican holdouts who are really, they're not the norm anymore. They used to be a lot more of the Susan Collins type Republicans. But what you'll see, and I think this is just politics, Will, is that when it comes down to the Republican Party and maintaining leadership within the Senate, is you're going to see a lot of Republicans who don't agree with Susan Collins on a lot of issues, but they're going to say, hey, for us to keep the majority here, it's either we go with Susan Collins. We don't really have another option. We have not gone forward with another option that could win. And so you kind of have to do the numbers game. And I know, again, politics is not always a choice between someone who's perfect and someone who's horrible. Sometimes it's a choice between, you know, who is more in line with me than the other person. Right. And it may be someone who is only 70% there with you. That's not ideal. I think it's better when you can find someone who's, you know, close to 90%+ with you. And that's a pretty good find if you can get there politically with all the different issues. But again, because of the politics of Maine and the politics of the U.S. Senate, I think that what we have to ask a lot of Maine voters to do is kind of hold their nose a little bit and think big picture, what does my vote do to the makeup of the U.S. Senate?
0: Right. And once again, we had actually Rick Grinnell talked about Susan Collins last week, I believe.
5: Yeah.
0: It was after Graham Plattner actually won the nomination for the right. Democrats. And Rick had kind of a take that you don't hear very often in kind of the mainstream discourse, is that people like Susan Collins, unfortunately, if it's not everything you want as a citizen of Maine, Lori, is the type of Republican that makes the Republican Party unique and special.
5: Yes.
0: Is because it isn't like the DNC that says top down, here is every single thing you believe. Now, sometimes that's what makes it frustrating for a voter.
5: Yes.
0: Because if you want here are your principles as a conservative, and someone that would closely align with the party that you would vote for doesn't line up 100%, it gets frustrating. But Democrats are able to do that. The scary thing is that as more of these socialists take over, that top-down messaging, it's not like they're holding to any principles. Yeah. They're holding to what's going to get them more power, as we had someone say earlier.
5: Yeah.
0: And I think that is where you're going to start to see no variation. And they're going to try to push people like John Fetterman out yes. of the party, because he is a more Susan Collins for the Democrats yeah. type of senator. So it's interesting. Maine also is a very interesting state with a lot of libertarians and a lot of freedom-minded people that sometimes aren't as engaged in the process. But we'll keep you updated on all of this as we keep going forward. We're joined by Rick Grinnell in the next segment, so don't go away. You don't want to miss that. And if you can, support the work of the ACLU.
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0: Welcome back to Seculo. Will Haynes here, Jordan Seculo in studio, and we're joined now by Rick Grinnell. Rick, we've had you on, this is the third time this week, about three very different topics, and that's what I love about having you on, is that we can kind of run the gamut with you, and you're going to give really good insight for all of our viewers. But when we see what happened yesterday, one, it was remarkable to me to watch, because you had the Secretary General of NATO in the Oval Office with the President, in what I would only describe as the type of thing you imagine happens in the closed-door meeting afterwards. Normally, the press in there for the Oval Office by the fireplace is when they're all like, we're in lockstep. We're really good. We're going to go in there. Any other issues, we'll discuss inside. But having real-time pushback between the President and the Secretary General was remarkable to me to watch live on television.
17: Look, it doesn't surprise me. I've been in all these public meetings and private meetings, and with President Trump, they're exactly the same. But you're right, with other politicians, they're not. President Trump recognizes that a lot of people will say something publicly and then do something else privately. And what he wants to do is get them to the answer and make them commit publicly. And so he always uses these instances to really help the American people. He's going to push NATO. He's going to say, well, you got to spend more. You've said that you were going to spend more and you haven't. Look, one of the things that's so frustrating about the NATO issue is that we Americans have tried a whole bunch of different angles. We've had George H.W. Bush and George W. Bush and Bill Clinton and Barack Obama and Joe Biden and Donald Trump all try different types of styles to get the Europeans and others to pay more into NATO. The facts are the Americans pay way more into NATO, and the other members of NATO love it. They love the protection that we give them. They were in this big boy alliance, and they feel emboldened because they have this commitment from the United States to protect them. And we all know, Americans, that the members of NATO need to pay more. And we've tried the real nice approach. We've had Barack Obama really go to Berlin and have millions of people in a audience and him talk about the importance of this great alliance and how great Germany is. And he has really tried the nice angle. George W. Bush tried the nice angle. We've had all of that. But the simple fact is the only angle that works is when you are really aggressive, you threaten to pull out, and you start to pull out of certain areas. And then the Europeans get that message. The Europeans teach us constantly that the only thing that works is high, big pressure. So any president that comes after Donald Trump that doesn't use that high pressure is literally being duped in this relationship. So I like to see it. I like to see the president push hard because he's fighting for the American people and our tax dollars.
0: Well, I also think you saw the Secretary General in kind of a between a rock and a hard place there, because he was acknowledging more and agreeing more with the president in that meeting than I see kind of typically in that sense. And he was critical of many of the NATO partners, especially in Western Europe. But there even was that one moment that made me laugh, and I'm like, I got to ask Rick about this, is when President Trump was calling out, you know, said Spain is a horror show, which I thought was a hilarious line for many reasons. But then he was calling out even Germany. Now, Germany has been doing more, has been spending more than historically they have, but they're still they're at half of what their commitment is at that 5%. And even seeing the Secretary General try to spin that like, oh, but they're spending X amount and gives the dollar figure and says, and that's a lot of money. It's like, it doesn't matter what the dollar figure is. If you've got a great economy and all of a sudden you're spending more, but you're still not meeting your percentage commitment, you're not living up to your agreement. So just that moment in and of itself, and seeing kind of that Germany almost being the leader of Western Europe in a sense when it comes to defense spending and the economy for sure. I wanted to get your take on that kind of moment as well.
17: Look, I think most members of NATO, and I would say most every single member of the European Union, knows that the German verbal commitment is always different than the actual commitment. And Germany talks a big game about helping others within the EU or within NATO and seldom delivers. They like to spin a lot of what they're trying to do. But the German economy is the largest economy in all of Europe. And so they do have a responsibility to do more. I think you can't go too far without talking about Merz. Friedrich Merz, the leader of Germany right now. I think he's in a disastrous situation. I think he's going to go the same way as Keir Starmer. The Conservative Party is very angry that Merz is showing that he's duplicitous. He says one thing and does another. He doesn't follow through on his commitments. He appears to be very weak. I think Germany is going to experience an implosion of their government sometime soon.
0: We have, obviously, this was kind of a precursor as the Secretary General came to meet with President Trump to what is a high-level meeting that is at the beginning of July. After our celebration of 4th of July, we have some more a NATO summit coming up. What do we expect kind of to be the focus of that, other than obviously the spending issue? And what should our audience be kind of watching for and looking out for in the news as that comes up?
17: Look, I think we've constantly had this funding issue with NATO, but we've also had the issue of trying to prioritize what NATO is and where they should be spending its money. You know, this the perfect example is the cyber attacks that are coming from non-state actors. This has become a NATO issue. And so we've got to figure out what are the NATO capabilities, what can they do, and what are the priorities to kind of go after these problems that the NATO alliance members are experiencing. And it's not just traditional military anymore. It is technology driven. And so we've been once again at NATO talking about those issues for a long time, but we don't see as much action. So I think in this next one, you're going to see a real push to understand technology, to utilize technology more, and to concentrate on some of these cyber attacks as member states of NATO have been experiencing.
0: Then one final question for you. Interestingly enough, the 2026 NATO summit on July 7th and 8th is in Ankara, Turkey, our NATO ally, obviously, who has been very critical of their NATO ally, the United States, during the Iranian conflict that we've had going on. Do you think everything is smooth sailing as the summit, that the Turks, as they're hosting this summit, try to make it look like they are running it very well? Or do you think a lot of this friction between the United States and Turkey bubbles up as they host this NATO summit?
17: Well, I would probably be able to answer this better after the FIFA game tonight in Los Angeles that I'm going to, because I'll see a lot of the Turkish officials. But look, let me just say that Turkey's been a member of NATO since 1952. It's the second best military in NATO. If you ask anyone in Brussels, they will tell you that the Turkish team of diplomats at NATO are extremely professional. I think the Turks have demonstrated that they know how to push an agenda, and they know how to organize. I think the NATO meeting will be run without a flaw. I reject all this idea that we got to push out Turkey out of NATO. They serve such an incredible, important role. President Trump and Erdogan have a good relationship. I think he recognizes his limitations, but they have a good relationship. And let's be honest about one thing. Erdogan helps us with Putin. He's considered to be a Putin whisperer.
0: Rick, I think that under normal circumstances, the U.S. men's team may, you know, rest a little bit. They've already secured their place in the knockout round, but maybe the president's calling them. You're like, listen, don't give Turkey anything else before this summit. We'll see what happens. Enjoy that match tonight, Rick, and we'll talk to you soon. I appreciate you joining us today. Jordan, it's a lot to unpack there, but yeah, that is one of the also the remarkable things about this broadcast that you're not getting when you turn on even your favorite news channel.
5: No,
0: you're able to get that kind of analysis from someone who has been there, has been the ambassador to Germany, has had to deal with all these NATO issues, and able to break it down for our audience of even what to look for. Is
5: yeah,
0: it's wild.
5: It's not merely talking heads on talking points. This is, again, these are people who have lived it their whole life, who've been experts in these different areas, and we're able to bring it to you, whether it's legal, whether it's the political, whether it's the diplomatic world and the negotiating world, the world, the law of war. I mean, all of that combined, we're able to bring it to you every day on Seculo and analyze it with what's going on in the world in real time.
0: So when you support the work of the ACLJ, it is things like filing that brief at the Supreme Court. We have other pending cases at the Supreme Court right now. We are standing up for that middle school girl in Washington State, and we can't do any of that without your support. Go to ACLJ.org today and give a donation if you can. We appreciate it. We'll be right back with your phone calls here on Seculo.
7: After nearly 50 years, Roe versus Wade, the tragic ruling that manufactured a so-called right to abortion, has been overturned by the United States Supreme Court. This is the moment the ACLJ has been fighting for. It's the biggest victory we've achieved in our three-decade-long fight against the soulless abortion industry. And believe me, abortionists like Planned Parenthood are devastated. This victory would not have been possible without the steadfast prayer and support of ACLJ members like you. On behalf of the entire ACLJ, I thank you for standing with us against the abortion industry and helping us save defenseless babies. I thank you for making this victory possible. And I ask you for your continued prayer and support as we continue to battle against barbaric new abortion laws across our nation.
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10: 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This has been growing for a long time in our society, the idea that we're justifying murder of people we disagree with, whether it's police officers, whether it's... So we can criticize the president rightly, and he has a role and responsibility. 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He's going to be gone in 2.5 years. And is this rhetoric just going to go away?
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0: Welcome back to Seculo, final segment of the broadcast. Jordan, let's get to some phone calls. Let's go ahead and go to Karen from North Carolina on line 3. Karen, you're on Seculo.
19: Hi, thank you for taking my call. My question is, why would the socialist from New York be sworn into Congress when they don't support the U.S. Constitution? One woman said she ran out of napkins, so she wiped her hands on the U.S. flag.
0: Right, it's disgusting. It is disgusting.
5: Yeah, I think for one is, we need to talk about all those things, right? That needs to be known. But number two is that the Constitution that they're taking an oath on, they're going to say that they view it in a totally different way that you do, and that it's not unpatriotic to see it their way. That it can be read this way to them. The truth is, by the time that they're already taking that oath, we've lost, right? And listen, I'm not always saying that, you know, in some of the most progressive districts in the country, it's not really up to conservative Republicans or conservative activists to kind of hold what is kind of the norms for America that we would hope for, that we could agree on, like not using the American flag to wash your,
0: right.
5: Yeah, it's a napkin because I ran out of paper or ran out of napkins. And so that would have been something that you could not get away with saying and make and become the nominee in either party. But things have changed. So I think our job is to point it out to the leaders of those parties and say, how can you be a part of this party anymore? How are you comfortable with this group coming in, saying this about the United States flag, saying this about our Constitution, saying this about police, saying this about the other side? I mean, casting the other side, not just as someone they vigorously disagree with on policy, but they actually believe are evil, or supporting actions like what happened on October 7th and supporting Hamas, taking, you know, going out into the streets and burning Israeli flags or burning the U.S. flag. Those are those questions. It didn't have to be like Republican versus Democrat. And it shouldn't have to be that either. It's kind of like Americans say, you know, no, we're not going to have this as part of our political system. I think this is what Democrats are facing now. And listen, we know as Republicans, it's simmering in our own side.
0: Right.
5: Not to the point so much of elected officials. We saw the Massey kind of issue. Once President Trump came out and said, this is not someone who's with us on the issues, the people in Kentucky said, okay, you know what? We're not going to put somebody in place who's not with the president that we overwhelmingly chose. But so the Republican Party's been a little more proactive in trying to prevent mass takeovers. What you are seeing on the left is maybe a party that doesn't have a lot of options when it gets to district races. Statewide, I think Democrats should still be able to keep some of these radicals out. But then you see Fetterman gets through and they can't stand it because he differs with them on Israel, just on Israel.
0: Right. Let's go ahead and take Ann from Pennsylvania. Once again, very similar theme that we're talking about here. Ann, you're on Seculo.
20: Hey, guys. Great commentary, as usual. You know, I do have a question. So concerning the subject of Mondami and the rise of socialism and such forth, you know, this culmination has been brewing for generations,
0: right?
20: The socialist agenda. The rise and the socialist and TDS is at its extremist because of the building up of this philosophy. But now they're very arrogant. I have to say this is so important. They're very extremely arrogant and confident and outspoken about their beliefs. They tell us what they're going to do. Mondami is an example of the culmination of this leftism. I'm 65 years old. I have been dealing with this for decades. So now my question is, because this goes way beyond, you know, the point of high property taxes and gas prices. This is a question of when are we, and put really in quotations, when are we really going to start believing them?
0: Right. Well, and this is exactly, I mean, earlier in the week, I talked about the importance of getting back to the basics and fundamentals and encouraging people. We're celebrating 250. Just break out the Declaration of Independence and Constitution and read them again. Is that I feel like even those of us that are so supportive of our foundational documents, you know, read them, get back into it, because you're right. We've been talking about the incursion into academia of the socialism and these ideals for so long, and to some degree, be like, it's just the college professors, those crazy college professors.
5: Yeah, crazy college professors, students are now
0: generations.
5: Getting elected, is what's
0: happening.
5: So that the crazy college professors, students are now getting elected. So they may have been the outliers who were educating, I'm talking about generationally, and they were kind of, you know, they missed their prime in running for office. But their students and the students of their students,
0: right,
5: are now running for office. They don't see these words as fundamentally anti-American. So in the past, the word socialist, like we were talking about the voters in South Florida, so many who have left Latin American countries that embrace socialism, Cuba being one that's the greatest example, but many countries who went left and people fled and ended up in South Florida. That this idea that socialism was antithetical to the American idea, and that's why even on some policies, Democrats on the left who liked kind of bigger government were very careful not to look like their policies were socialist in nature, always kind of tried to downplay those assertions by the right. And what we said is kind of creeping socialism. You allow a little bit government a little bit bigger. People get used to government paying for this. People get used to government paying for that. And then suddenly it's much harder to reform a system when you've been giving it to people for free, even if what you're giving is not as good as what you could get in a free market. If people think it's somehow free, which it never really is, but if they think it is free, they're going to say, well, that's better than me having to pay for it, or those big companies that are trying to take away, you know, they're hurting our jobs and hurting our communities. But this is not creeping socialism anymore. This is socialist proudly coming into mainstream political races, mostly on the side of the left, on the Democrat races, and taking on multi-termed members of Congress and winning because their message is more radical.
0: That's right. Let's go ahead and go to James in South Carolina on line 2. James, you're on Seculo.
1: Thanks for taking my call and for all the work you guys do.
0: Thank you. Go ahead.
1: And I would agree with, well, every call I've heard, including the first one from the young lady from Maine. I don't know how much this changes, because if you listen to the people, they're a little more radical on Israel. But the Democrat Party as it is now doesn't want borders. They don't want to enforce the law. They don't want to. It seems to me that they're un-American.
0: Right, James. I mean, it's kind of what they say online. They're saying the quiet part out loud now.
5: Yes.
0: You're right. A lot of this has been what they have been fighting for, but they've been saying, no, no, don't call it socialism. Don't call it socialism. Now they're just having people that are actually being honest, which is not what you want, but also refreshing. Yeah. They're at least not lying about
5: it. It's kind of like the Biden team saying, well, we had to deport more illegal immigrants than President Trump. That's because President Trump closed the borders.
0: Right.
5: You know, exactly. So like the reason why is you opened the borders up. So yeah, there were a lot more people who were fleeing in. So you could kind of pick and choose when you wanted to put your enforcement numbers up, because any day you could go down and say, okay, today we're going to arrest 3,000 people. Tomorrow, though, we're going to allow 10,000 in. So it was a political game, and we always said that. It was never really about the people. It was a political game. And so they would always try to use the numbers and say, look, when you actually close your borders, you're not deporting as many people. But right, because we closed the borders so strongly to illegal immigration, yet we're still having to fight that out in court every single day, the executive power to protect the borders of the United States. You get some wins, you get some losses. Here's the truth, though, as Will said. They are saying the quiet part out loud. They're having it tattooed on them. They are, and literally, folks, and they are not backing down. And it's not to say that that's where the norm is in America today. But, I mean, think about a Mandami even two or three election cycles ago. You would have never considered as a serious candidate. They're now the mayor of the largest city in the United States.
0: And maybe and the kingmaker for their party.
5: And they just unseated three incumbent House Democrats in New York City who are considered very liberal by even more extreme liberals and upstarts who all embrace socialism.
0: And we will be back with more of this great analysis tomorrow on Seculo and support the work of the ACLJ.
21: 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Oh, Amtrak, you can stop emailing me. Hey, I'm Katie Evans, and a little while back, I took the Amtrak Pacific Surfliner down to San Diego. It's a beautiful train to take. My aunt lives down there, had a fun little weekend, but I have been getting every couple of days emails from Amtrak like, hey, how was your trip? Hey, you should go on another trip. Hey, you love our trains. And it's kind of like, well, Amtrak, there's not a lot of choices. It's like you are Metrolink, and I'm not quite sure if Metrolink goes all the way down there. Anyway, yeah, it's trains, pretty much Amtrak's got a chokehold on it. And let me say, it was an excellent ride. The train is clean. You got some beautiful seaside views, and I can get there from Glendale. Well, sort of. I take the Gold Line down to LA, get in Union Station, then get on the Pacific Liner. Whoop! Take me right on down to Oceanside, where my aunt picks me up, and have a fabulous weekend. But hey, you can stop emailing me on track. I promise. I'll reach out when I want to take the train again.
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23: Hello and welcome as we lift up Jesus with Pastor Dudley Rutherford. I'm Kyle Welch. Have you ever asked yourself the question, who is Jesus, or what does it mean to be saved? How about questions like, what is eternity? Or is there a real God, and where is he when I'm really suffering? These are just some of the topics we explore every day on this program. In these challenging times, we believe that God's Word is the source to all our answers. So if you can, get out your Bibles, and let's join Pastor Dudley right now with his message for us today.
2: In our text today, chapter 12, verses 7 through 10, we find a gold mine of information and encouragement for any time you are struggling with some type of weakness or trial, a problem, a storm, something that's weighing heavy on your heart. I want to speak to you on the subject of thorns and storms. 2 Corinthians 11, verse 23. Read along with me. I have worked much harder. I've been in prison more frequently. I've been flogged more severely. Been exposed to death again and again. 5 times I received from the Jews the 40 lashes minus one. 3 times I was beaten with rods. 1 I was stoned. 3 times I was shipwrecked. I spent a night and a day in the open sea. I have been constantly on the move. I have been in danger from rivers, in danger from bandits, in danger from my own countrymen. He continues to say, I have been in danger from Gentiles, in danger from the city. Read it with me. In danger in the country, in danger at sea, and in danger from false brothers. I have labored and toiled, and I have often gone without sleep. I have known hunger and thirst, and have often gone without food. I've been cold and naked. Besides everything else, I face daily the pressure of my concern for all the churches. I want you to write this down in your notes. It's very important. The word thorn in the Greek does not mean like a little thorn. It means a stake or a tent peg. When he says, I had this thorn in my side, he's not talking about a little thorn on a rose bush. In the Greek, it's the word for a stake. Something, write this down, that is vicious. Something that was severe. It was debilitating. It was constant. It was unrelenting. It was some type of horrible suffering. It was like a spear that had been thrust into his side, and every day, whoever thrust it in there continued to twist it when it was in there. Now, we don't know for sure what it was. Many people have guessed that it could be all the things that he had, PTSD, post-trauma stress disorder, all the things that had happened to him back in chapter 11, that he just never got over those things. We do know, the Bible says in Galatians 6:17, Paul wrote that he bore on his body the marks of Jesus Christ. We know that. The Bible says in 2 Corinthians 10:10, speaking of the Apostle Paul, for some say his letters are weighty and forceful, but in person, have you ever met the guy? He is, how shall I say this? He is unimpressive. He could have been the world's worst speaker. And he keeps showing up like a missionary speaker. He was on these missionary journeys, keeps showing up at the church. And imagine if your main job is writing and speaking and traveling, and you can't see very well. No one really knows what the thorn in his side was. But that thorn symbolizes for us that thing in your life that torments you. That thing in your life that causes you pain. And he was given this thorn, and then verse 8 says that 3 times, everybody say 3 times. He said, 3 times I begged, I prayed, I pleaded with the Lord to take this thing away from me. But verse 9, he said to me, God said to me, my grace is sufficient for you, for my power is made perfect in weakness. Therefore, Paul says, if that's the case, I will boast all the more gladly about my weaknesses so that Christ's power may just rest on me. And that is why he said in verse 10, for Christ's sake, I will delight in weaknesses. I will delight in insults. I will delight in hardships. I will delight in persecutions. I will delight in difficulties. I will delight in my thorns. For when I am weak, he said, then I am strong. There are three things that you need to know about your thorns. Number one, write this down. You need to accept your thorns. God always has a plan. Sometimes God allows things to happen to us to correct us. Sometimes he allows things to happen to us to perfect us.

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5: And God says no 3,000 times. Paul didn't pray 3,000 times. He only prayed 3. Lord, remove this stake. It's torturing me. It's hampering me. Will you please remove that thorn? God said no, no, no. When God said, no, my grace is sufficient, in other words, I'm not removing the thorn, but what I will do, I will give you grace to make it through that storm. I will give you the grace to deal with every thorn. So he prays 3 times. God says, no, 3 times. I would have kept praying another 3,000 times. But Paul just said, you know what, God? If you're telling me you're not going to remove this thing, then I will accept that. And instead of me sitting around and complaining about my thorn, I will boast all the more gladly about my weakness so that Christ's power may just rest on me. Stay with me. Paul has to make a choice. And here's his choice. No thorn, which means I don't need grace. Or I can keep the thorn. And instead of asking God to remove the thorn, he's going to give me lots of grace. Which do I want? So Paul thought about that. And he decides, instead of praying for it to be gone, he says, you know what? I'll keep the thorn. Just give me a river of grace. Which means that the power of God's grace to sustain you is often of more value than God's power to heal you. There are times for our benefit that God's grace flows into our lives. That ability for God to be with us through the storm is often of greater value than God has the ability to heal us and remove that thorn. I want you to know, write this down, that the greater your weakness, the greater your need for God's grace. The greater the thorn, the greater you need God's grace. The greater the storm, the greater your need is for God's grace. There's this small country road in western Kentucky called Lick Skillet Road. I want you to just say Lick Skillet Road. Only in western Kentucky can there be a street called Lick Skillet Road. Obviously, somewhere in that history, they licked their skillets. And if you look it up, and I did, Lick Skillet Road is right next to Watermelon Road. And in between those two roads, there's a creek called Whippoorwill Creek. And one day, the locals decided they needed to build a bridge over Whippoorwill Creek. When they decided to build a bridge over Whippoorwill Creek, they knew instinctively that they did not need to build a Golden Gate Bridge. All they needed to build was just a little local bridge over a little tiny creek, because that's all they needed. Amen? Roger Barrier wrote that God doesn't give martyrs grace to secretaries, because secretaries don't need that much grace. He gives secretaries grace. But if that secretary ever became a martyr, then God would give that secretary martyr's grace. He said God doesn't give martyr's grace to bankers. He gives them banker's grace. But let that

0: be on trial for being a martyr for Jesus Christ, then God will give that banker martyr's grace. I'm saying that God's plan is to give you the right amount of grace for whatever it is that you're going through. And instead of being bitter and upset and complaining about your thorn, that God hasn't removed it yet, why don't you just own that thorn and just say, God, would you please give me the grace to sustain me through this trial? And that grace is sufficient for me. You have to get to a point. You can either sit around and complain all day long about your thorn, or you got to get to a point where you say, okay, Lord, you're not going to remove the thorn. I get it. But the more I hurt, the more I'm going to lean in on you. And if that's the case, I just want you to know I will boast all the, instead of complaining, I will boast all the more gladly about my weakness. Because I know that when I'm at my weakest point, God, that that's when you show up in my life the most. Accept that thorn, own that thorn. Number three, write this down. Use that thorn. Use your thorn. Look at verse 10. That's why it's not, this isn't about me. This is for Christ. For Christ's sake. I will delight in my weakness. I will delight in my in the insults and the hardships and the persecutions and the difficulties that I go through. Because when I'm at my weakest point, I have to look to you. And when you pour that grace upon me at that moment, I'm at my strongest point. You see, when you're weak, you're trusting in God. And then you become strong to get through that storm. And you use that strength that you had received from God to be a blessing to those around you. Philip Yancey told the story of a woman who was getting married, and she planned a huge wedding banquet at a Hyatt hotel. They spent tens of thousands of dollars. Everything was planned for and paid for. And at the last minute, the groom dumped her. She tried to cancel, but she couldn't get her money back. So she decided to just go ahead and have a party. Years before, she had been through some very difficult times of her own and had actually lived in a homeless shelter. She decided to invite the local down-and-out people living in the local homeless shelters. And for the dinner that night, they served boneless chicken in honor of the groom. Amen? And the homeless people were served a fancy meal on fine china with a band playing in the background. Write this down. When you accept your weakness and own those weaknesses and trust in God's grace, we become gracious people, and all of a sudden we become dispensers of God's grace. We take that which happened in our life and we actually become a blessing to those people around us. You've got to trust in God's plan. Know that God has a plan. God never says, oops. The Bible says that we know that in all things, God works for the good of those who love Him, who've been called according to His what? His purpose. God has a purpose for your life. And He's got a purpose for my life. And He reveals that purpose to us when we're going through the good times, but He also reveals that when we're going through the tough times. Secondly, you need to learn to dwell or live in God's love. The Bible says that we are more than conquerors through Him who loved us. For I'm convinced that neither death nor life, nor angels, nor demons, nor the present, nor the future, nor any powers, neither height nor depth nor anything in all creation would ever be able to separate us from the love of God. And if you remember that God loved you so much that He was willing to sacrifice His Son for you, He's not going to let His Son die for you and then just leave you hanging somewhere. He's going to continue to love you and continue to prepare and provide for you and to help you get through any storm you might face. He will never leave you. He will never forsake you. At the end of the day, you have to wake up every day, no matter how bad things are in your life, no matter how big the thorn is you're carrying around, you just have to know that God loves me. And the third thing is, you need to look ahead to God's eternity. Read Revelation 21. Read Revelation 22. Look at what heaven is going to be like. 1 Corinthians 2, no eye has seen, no ear has heard, no mind can conceive of what God has prepared for those who love Him. This world is not your home. You're just passing through. Our treasures are laid up somewhere beyond the blue. I close with this true story from Corrie Ten Boom in a book called Tramp for the Lord. She tells the story of an old woman that she met in Russia during the time of communist persecution of Christians during the Cold War. She walked into this room and there was an old lady on a small sofa propped up by pillows. Her body was bent and twisted beyond recognition by multiple sclerosis. Her aged husband cared for her. The only part of her body that she could control was her right hand. And with her index finger, she had for many years glorified God by typing on a vintage typewriter, one letter at a time, all day, all night, tap, tap, tap, tap. She translated Christian books into Russian. Just one finger, whole body, tap, tap, tap, tap, all day, all night. She typed out portions of the Bible. She typed out and translated books by Billy Graham. She even typed out and translated books by Corrie Ten Boom. Her husband said that not only did she translate books, but she often prays for the people who's going to read these books. Corrie Ten Boom looked at this woman's distorted body on this sofa, her head hanging down, her feet curled up underneath her body, typing on one little finger. And Corrie Ten Boom, in her mind, she said, "Lord, why don't you heal her?" The husband, sensing her anguish, turned to Corrie Ten Boom and said, "God has a purpose in her sickness." He said, "Every other Christian in this city is being watched by the secret police. But because she has been so sick so long, no one ever looks in on her anymore. They leave us alone. And she's the only person in this city that is allowed to do what she does." Tap. Tap. Tap. Tap. Has it ever dawned on you that the very thing that you most want removed from your life is the very thing that God wants to use for His glory? Every believer should glory in your weakness, for in that weakness is where Christ is revealed in your life to others.
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3: The other day, I was driving into work, and I saw something that made me think, uh-oh, where's my car registration? Hey, I'm Katie Evans, and I was just behind a car, and I was like, oh, that's an interesting color. I'm like, oh, it's the 2026 registration sticker. Oh, I know I got mine in the mail. I should have just put it on right away, but I was like, oh, I want to take off some of the layers, you know. I'll go get my car washed first, and I wasn't sure where I put it, and after some tidying of my desk in my office at home, I did find it. Yes, I did. I still haven't put it on, no, but I am going to do that maybe by the end of this weekend, okay? It's good to have a goal, right? yeah, so if you are putting something off, why don't we wait together? We will get it done by the end of this weekend. Next week, we'll get together. You will have that thing done you've been waiting on, and I will have my new car registration sticker on my license plate. Yeah, yeah. You know, not to do it right away, but definitely in the next week, for sure. I mean, mine doesn't have to be on until July, but let's say the end of the weekend.
4: How has prayer impacted your life?
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11: Hello, I'm David Jeremiah, here to remind us that America's 250th anniversary is more than a milestone to celebrate. 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We remember the blessings of God and the gift of freedom. We need also to remember the responsibility that comes as a result. A nation is not held together by prosperity alone, but by truth, virtue, and the character of its people. And if we are to leave this country strong for those who come after us, then we must pass on more than just history. We must pass on faith. So let us thank God for His goodness to America and ask Him to guide us in the days ahead. May God bless America.
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12: There's coming a king. Who is that king? The Lord Jesus Christ. Who will it be that comes back? The Lord Jesus Christ. He came once in humility. He returns in honor. He came in meekness. He returns in might. He came in poverty. He returns in power. He came in shame and He returns in sovereignty. Someday your trouble will be over and salvation will come and you'll reign with the King.
13: Welcome to Grace to You with John MacArthur here on 99.5 KKLA. Today, John is going to continue his series on something every believer should look forward to with joy, Christ's second coming. The first time Jesus came to earth, He was meek and lowly. But the second time He comes, He will come as a conquering king. You'll see that in John's study titled The Return and Reign of Jesus Christ. But before we get to the lesson, a question that often comes up during a prophecy series like this one is, why study eschatology, the doctrine of the end times? You don't have to know the details of Christ's return to be saved, so why take the time to understand those future events? Listen to how John answered that question.
14: Well, of course, God said in Scripture that he that has this hope in him purifies himself. Living in the light of the imminent return of Jesus Christ puts the pressure on us to live godly lives.
13: As a sanctifying effect.
14: It's a sanctifying anticipation.
13: Right.
14: That's what it is. But beyond that, how is it possible that anyone would assume that the end of the story is the least important part? That is beyond comprehension to me. In fact, it's kind of an interesting thing to think about, but there are a lot of people who don't even want to make a decision about Genesis. They don't know whether they believe in the actual creation account in 6 days. So they're a little fuzzy on the beginning and a little fuzzy on the end, and they want to be held up as experts on the middle. Look, I often say it this way. The Old Testament is the anticipation of Christ, and that is the glory of the Old Testament. The Gospels are the incarnation of Christ, and that is the majesty of the New Testament. The book of Acts is the proclamation of Christ, and that's the mission of the church. The epistles are the explanation of Christ, the theology around his coming. And the book of Revelation is the glorification of Christ. How can we rob him of the knowledge of that glory? I think that is a sinful thing for a preacher or teacher to do, to avoid the full glory of Christ revealed in the prophetic passages of Scripture, which is one of the reasons early on that I even got into Zechariah. And you will remember also I did the book of Daniel because right. It also was prophetic. And I think I've preached through Revelation 2 or 3 times throughout my ministry. And the Olivet Discourse, which is Christ's own sermon on his second coming, I am responsible to give the whole counsel of God. And the most exhilarating, glorious truth of all beyond our own personal salvation is the glory of Christ. You know, this is what I think the martyrs under the altar in the book of Revelation were praying about. Lord, how long are you going to tolerate this? Kind of like the message of Hosea.
15: Yeah.
14: How long are you going to tolerate this? When are you going to take your glory that you deserve? And I think that's why we can't ignore prophetic passages.
15: That's right, friend. And to help you understand Zechariah's prophecy and the implications it has for your life, follow along now as John MacArthur continues his study called The Return and Reign of Jesus Christ.
12: Let's look at the Word of God, Zechariah chapter 9. Look at verse 10. We move from the first coming of Christ, where we see his character, to the second coming of Christ, where we see his conquest. His conquest. This is absolutely fascinating. Now watch. By the way, you say, how can the Old Testament jump from one to the other? Simple. The Old Testament writers didn't see the church age. Do you see? They saw the king coming, offering the kingdom and setting it up. The church is a mystery. Paul says this is a mystery which has been revealed to me, which was hidden in the past. And so the gap in here is 2,000 years long. Now the Old Testament prophets didn't see. And so immediately the king comes and it moves to his second coming and it says, I will cut off the chariot from Ephraim and the horse from Jerusalem and the battle bow shall be cut off and he shall speak peace to the nations and his dominion shall be from sea even to sea and from the earth, or from the river rather, even to the ends of the earth. From the deep humiliation and affliction of Messiah at his first coming, Zechariah moves to the glory and exaltation of his second coming. Now the chariot here is a battle chariot. And the horse is an instrument of war. The horse was used for war. So were chariots. And what he's saying here is, I will bring an end to war. I will remove the need for chariots and horses in Jerusalem. They won't have to fight anymore. And the battle bow will be cut off. There's no need for these things. Why? He shall speak peace to the nations, set up his dominion from sea to sea, from the river to the ends of the earth. That's basically a quote from Psalm 72, verse 8. From sea to sea means worldwide. He will rule the world, rule the whole world. And the river here is the river Euphrates, which was the eastern border of the land given originally to Abram. And so from Israel's land, bordered on the east by the Euphrates, extending from that center point, that, as the Latins would say, terminus a quo, from that point, all around the world will be the place where Jesus reigns. He will bring peace so that there will be no more need for battle. Now here we are in the salvation part. This is God's wonderful redemption of Israel. No more war. He will rule and he will reign. And then he takes it a step further. Verse 11. As for thee also, that is Israel, by the blood of thy covenant, I have sent forth thy prisoners out of the pit in which is no water. You know, there's a phenomenal thing here in the Hebrew, and that is this, that this is spoken of as if it already happened. It's a perfect tense. In other words, it's just as good as done. In that day, because of the blood of the covenant, I have already sent forth thy prisoners out of the pit in which was no water. You say, well, what does that mean? Well, he says, first of all, because of the blood of the covenant. What blood is that? Well, you remember back in Genesis 15, God made a promise to Abram. He said, Abram, before he was Abraham, he said, I'm going to make a great nation out of you, and I'm going to promise to bless that nation. Now, I want to seal that promise. So you get a goat and a ram and a heifer and a pigeon and a turtle dove. And you split the animals in half and then just kill the pigeon and the turtle dove. And lay half of the animals on this side and half of the animals on this side, the dead pigeon on this side and the dead turtle dove on this side. That's a messy, bloody deal. Say, what's God up to? He got all done doing that, and God just gave him a divine anesthetic, put him to sleep. He zonked. And the Bible says that God, speaking of God as a smoking, burning lamp and furnace, God passed between those pieces. Genesis 15. Say, what in the world is that? In the East, when people made a covenant, they made it in blood. And the way they did it was to cut an animal in half and walk between the bloody parts of the animal. That was the custom to seal a promise. And God, watch this. God was not making a promise with Abram. So he just put Abram asleep and said, you're not involved in this, kid. God was making a promise with God. Nobody went through those pieces but him. He vowed with himself to bless his people. That's unconditional. Because God could never make a promise he made with himself. Both parties are incapable of violating it. Because both parties are one and the same God. And so he says, it is because of my own covenant, the blood of that covenant. It may even also include the bloodshed of the Mosaic covenant. And certainly, ultimately, it is the covenant that is fulfilled most singularly in whose blood? The blood of Jesus Christ. Because of the blood that I passed between then, because of the blood of the Mosaic covenant, because of the blood of the Lord Jesus Christ, the once for all offering, because of those things, some past, some yet to come, I'll never violate my promise. It's sealed in blood. You say, well, People always say, amillennialists always say this. The people who don't believe Israel has a place, they say, well, you see, Israel blew it. You see, Israel isn't worthy to be redeemed. Israel isn't worthy to be brought back. Israel forfeited their right. Listen, it doesn't say, but I'm going to bring you back because you're so wonderful. Or I'm going to bring you back because you've just now and then been pretty good. Or I'm going to bring you back because I feel sort of sorry for you. Says, I'm going to bring you back because I made a promise with myself and I sealed that promise in blood, and when I do that, I keep my promise. And so because of that, he calls them prisoners of hope in verse 12. Turn to the stronghold, you prisoners of hope. Turn to me is what he's saying. It's all going to come to pass. Trust me, lean on me, ye prisoners of hope. And when you get out, everything that's ever been withheld from you will be given back double measure. Is that in the Bible? It's in the Bible, verse 12. Even today do I declare, I will render what? Double unto you. Not just blessing, double blessing. After all, you've had double anxiety and double pain. I'll render double blessing. And they have had terrible pain, double pain. Isaiah 61:7, I just thought of it, says, for your shame you shall have double. And for confusion they shall rejoice in their portion. Therefore in their land they shall possess a double portion. In other words, you had double pain, I'll give you a double portion. That's God's promise. And so he says, I'm going to save them. I'm going to take the war from the earth, verse 10. I'm going to give them salvation and bring them out of the pit. And I'm going to double bless them, verse 12. Now watch this one. Just so we don't lose our place in history, the Holy Spirit stops here and gives us another one of those historical pledges. Are you ready for this one? Verse 13. When I have bent Judah for me and filled the bow with Ephraim and raised up thy sons, O Zion, against thy sons, O Greece, and made thee like the sword of a mighty man, and the Lord shall be seen over them, and his arrow shall go forth like the lightning, and the Lord God shall blow the trumpet and shall go with whirlwinds of the south. Now stop there. Now that seems pretty obscure. But it isn't. Let me show you the picture here. It's really clear if you just look step at a time at it. The Lord says, just to let you know, I'm on your side. Even so you don't doubt me, Even after Alexander, I got another little token along the path here that'll show you I mean business. I will use Judah like a bow. And you know what a bow? You bend that bow. Judah is the bow and Ephraim is the arrow. In other words, I'm going to use you as my weapons, O Zion, against Greece. Now, there's only been one time in history when God ever used Israel to defeat Greece. And that was in the period of time known as the intertestamental period, the period of time between the Old and the New Testament, that 400-year period in there between the last of the scribes, Ezra, and the first, the New Testament, those 400 years, the last 400. In that period of time, Israel knew the domination of Greece. And only one time in those years did they ever break that domination. It was under the Maccabees. Judas Maccabeus, a Jewish man and his sons, started a rebellion against the yoke of Greece because that rotten Greek ruler that had been assigned to Israel by the name of Antiochus Epiphanes had so desecrated the temple, he stuffed pork down the throats of the priests and he sacrificed a pig on the altar, and he was a terrible character. And they were so infuriated by this that God raised up a rebellious army and they literally fought against Greece and prevailed. And so that's what you have here. God is saying, someday I'm going to use you to defeat Greece and make you like the sword of a mighty man. And the Lord will be seen over them at that time, and his arrow shall go forth like the lightning, and the Lord God will blow the trumpet and go like with whirlwinds of the south. If you've ever lived in that part of the world, they say you watch for whirlwinds coming from the south because they're devastating, deadly whirlwinds. And just like a devastating whirlwind, just like lightning cracking out of the sky, just like a sharp arrow and a piercing sword, God says, I'm going to use Israel against Greece. And the war lasted from 175 to 163 B.C. They fought Antiochus Epiphanes and they won their independence. For them, it was a holy war. And here Zechariah says, God will be your captain. Jehovah will blow the trumpet. He'll call you to battle. He'll send you out to victory. But that's only a touch. That's only a token. That's only a pledge on the path to the final victory that awaits in the great and glorious future when Jesus comes. David Barron, the great commentator, written probably the most significant book on the prophecy of Zechariah, says, quote, Zion and Greece, as has been well observed by another writer, are in this prophecy of Zechariah opposed to one another as the city of God and the city of the world. And the defeat of Antiochus Epiphanes and his successors at the hands of comparative handfuls of despised Jews, to which this passage may refer primarily, foreshadows the final conflict with world power and the judgments to be inflicted on the confederated armies who shall be gathered against Jerusalem, not only directly by the hand of God, but also by the hand of Israel, who shall then be made strong in Jehovah, so that the feeble among them shall be as David, and the house of David shall be as God, as the angel of Jehovah before them. And so Barron is right. What you see here is just a token or a pledge. It's just a historical picture of the ultimate great victory God will win over the nations using Israel even as his instrument. Now let's go on to the final triumph in verse 15. The Lord of hosts shall defend them, and they shall devour and subdue the sling stones. And they shall drink and make a noise as through wine. And they shall be filled like bowls and like the corners of the altar. You know, the Lord of hosts is a great term. In the Hebrew, it literally translates the Lord of armies. The Lord of armies is on their side. He is going to defend them like a lion. He will devour. You see, it's the Lord and Israel, one and the same. And Israel, like the lion of God, takes their enemies and devours them. And I like this one. They shall drink and make a noise as through wine. You know what happens to people when they drink too much wine? They get loud. Have you ever noticed that? And they get boisterous. And you're going to be like that. You're going to know victory and the joy and the excitement and the boisterous kind of things that go with it. The battle he's really discussing here is Armageddon. And the armies of the world may amass themselves against Israel, but Israel's going to wind up just walking over the stones, shouting with joy. And then an interesting thing, he likens them to bowls. He says, and you shall be filled like bowls and like the corners of the altar. When the bowls are, well, Mizrach in Hebrew, this is the type of a bowl, now watch this, the type of a bowl used to catch up sacrificial blood splashed against the altar. When they offered sacrifices, the blood was very meaningful to them, and so when it would splash on the altar, they would catch it in these bowls. And then, this is an interesting thing, then they would take the bowls and they would splash the remaining blood against the corner of the altar so that it would splatter on this side and splatter on that side. And they would do that to all the corners so that the whole altar was splattered with blood. You can't imagine how ugly an altar finally became. Incredible, ugly thing. But they were literally, he says, you will be like bowls that are used to splatter blood all over the altar. And what he's really saying here is that Israel is going to see the splattering of the bloodshed of the godless. See, both parts are here, people. That's a terrible thing to think about. Terrible. There's going to be so much blood, you'll think you're the bulls. Hey, read Revelation 14:20. The blood will be to what depth? The horse's bridles for 200 miles. So you have the salvation on the one hand and the peace and the kingdom and this terrible judgment of the godless on the other hand. So we see the character of the coming king, a king, righteous, a savior, lowly. We see his conquest and judgment, and lastly, I love this, we see his care. Verse 60. And here we turn to salvation again. And the Lord their God shall save them in that day as the flock of his people. For they shall be like the stones of a crown lifted up as an ensign upon his land. And we'll stop there. He says, the Lord their God shall save them in that day as the flock of his people. Now all of a sudden he's a shepherd king saving his flock. I'm not going to take the time to show you, but we'll see it as we finish the book of Zechariah. That shepherd king concept is repeated in Zechariah. Salvation is going to come. Salvation is going to come. Chapter 13, verse 1. In that day, there shall be a fountain opened to the house of David and to the inhabitants of Jerusalem for sin and for uncleanness. There's going to be a purging. You know what I think? You know what I think the theme song of the theme song of the kingdom is going to be? The 23rd Psalm. The Lord is what? My shepherd. I shall not want. That's the theme song of the kingdom. The saved remnant, he says further, will be like the stones in a crown, lifted up as an ensign upon his land. Lifted up means sparkling in Hebrew. The saved people are going to be like sparkling jewels in the crown of the Messiah. Beautiful thought. All the rebels will be purged out, Ezekiel says, and there will be godly people left, and they will become like jewels in the crown of the Messiah. Malachi 3:17, Malachi says, that the Lord spoke and said, they shall be mine in the day when I make up my jewels. God's people will be like a crown on his head in the kingdom. So we see a great future for Israel. Great, great reality of the coming king based on the blood of the covenant. And what is the response? There can only be one response in the heart of Zechariah. There can only be one response in your heart and mine, and that's praise, verse 17. For how great is his goodness, and how great is his beauty. And then they look into the kingdom and see the plenty that's there. Grain shall make the young men cheerful, and new wine do the same thing to the young girls. In other words, look at the kingdom. All supplies will be there. We'll have all we need for happiness. Oh, how great is his goodness. How great is his beauty. In that day, beloved, there will be prosperity, and there will be joy like the world has never conceived. There is coming a king. I hope you'll be a part of his kingdom. Who is that king? I'll tell you who it is. Who was it that rode on the colt the foal of an ass? The Lord Jesus Christ. Who will it be that comes back? The Lord Jesus Christ. He came once in humility. He returns in honor. He came in meekness. He returns in might. He came in poverty. He returns in power. He came in shame, and he returns in sovereignty. And Zechariah says, be comforted, Israel. Someday your trouble will be over, and salvation will come, and you'll reign with the king. In case you doubt this, you better look back at Alexander the Great. That was sign number one. And you better look back at the Maccabean Revolution in 175 BC. That was sign number two. And believe me, God kept the first two, and I'm confident he'll keep the last part, aren't you? And it behooves us not only to examine our own hearts, as Peter said, knowing, seeing that you know these things shall come to pass, what manner of persons ought you to be? We ought to examine our own hearts. We also ought to go to those people around us and call them to be a part of the kingdom that is going to be brought by the King.
15: We certainly do have a lot to be thankful for as believers in Christ. Some wonderful reminders from John MacArthur today on Grace to You. 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Now for the entire Grace to You staff, I'm Phil Johnson. Be back tomorrow as we continue John MacArthur's compelling look at the return and reign of Jesus Christ with another 30 minutes of unleashing God's truth one verse at a time on Grace to You.
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3: My sweet girl Buttercup and I have been having the same symptoms for our allergies. Hey there, I am Katie Evans, and most of the time Buttercup's allergies show up as just her chewing her paws, but I've been doing really good. I've got some blue goo. It's what her daycare calls it, but it's got a long scientific-y name, but it helps cut the yeast in her paws, which has been very helpful. But lately, I don't know if the wind's been kicking up, there's just more pollen out or what, but she and I have both been sneezing more often, and I just kind of think it's funny because I didn't really realize we were both doing it. Like, I knew I'd been sneezing, and I knew she'd been sneezing, but my fiance was hanging out, we're on a walk, and Buttercup starts sneezing, then I start sneezing, and he's just like, are you guys okay? You guys want some Benadryl? And I said no to both of us because, it makes me a little too drowsy. And it doesn't seem to make her drowsy at all. But no, I've asked the vet and they're like, no, it's fine. If it gets real bad, to call them. But no, she and I are just both little sneezy girls dealing with our allergies together. It's good to have someone in it with you, though, right?
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17: Hannah Harper. 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She's bluegrass influence, though. 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

0: Welcome to Through the Bible. We're taking a deep dive into one of the best stories from the Old Testament, the life and experiences of Joseph. Now, this story is for any follower of Jesus who has ever had to wait on God to answer their prayer for years. Joseph's story is for any of us who have been terribly hurt by family members, or for any of us who have been unjustly wronged or maybe feel forgotten. Really, Joseph's story is for all of us. So why don't you turn to Genesis 44 yourself, beginning with verse 25, and in a moment we're going to hear Dr. J. Vernon McGee explain just how Joseph was able to respond with mercy to those who brought such suffering in his life. But first, Greg Harris is here with me, and we got a few great letters that we want to share.
1: We do, Steve, and these are from the home team here in the United States. We never get tired of hearing from our listening family here in the U.S. because the U.S. is still the foundation of our global ministry. Most of the financial support, most of the prayer support comes from this amazing group of people. So let's hear what they have to say.
0: Yeah, this first one comes from Douglas, who tells us how Through the Bible is a family affair. He writes, "Our family has been on the Bible bus since 1996. My wife and I have used Dr. McGee and Through the Bible to homeschool all 12 of our children.
1: Wow, 12, okay.
0: Congratulations.
1: Yes.
0: We continue to learn and grow after all these years. Recently, I had the opportunity to share with my church family by giving a brief presentation on the ministry and distributing Bible bus passes. I will give these bus passes to our evangelism team to use when talking to people on the street. Thank you for being such good stewards of the funds that the Lord has blessed you with. We provide oil changes as often as we can, as this program has been a blessing to our family and many others worldwide. In the famous words of Dr. McGee, may the Lord richly bless you, my beloved. That is, all of you at TTB.
1: Wow, and I love, you know, talk about a home group. They had 14 people listening in the home group. I love that. And just if you've not heard what a Bible bus pass is, it's just a business card with a QR code. You can carry it in your wallet like you and I do.
0: Yep.
1: And when a person points the camera at their phone, it takes them to a special website where they can download the English app or an app in 100 different languages. And so it's a great way to share Through the Bible.
0: Yeah. And if you're not really comfortable with, you know, giving the whole gospel presentation in an elevator pitch format, all you got to do is have these things in your pocket and say, hey, can I share something that's really had an impact on my life? And just hand it to them and say, it's teaching through the Bible with a guy named Dr. McGee. Give it a listen.
1: Yeah. Yeah. And most people would not find that offensive in any way. So let's hear another great response from JC, who shares this experience. About 15 years ago, my wife became a devoted listener. It wasn't something that got my attention, except when I visited my cabin in a remote area. The radio station WBRF in Galax, Virginia, played bluegrass gospel for 30 minutes, and then Dr. McGee came on. Fast forward, and my wife is now in an assisted living community due to severe mental illness. And as I understand, she still listens. I have also suffered emotionally as her caregiver, and I have found the Bible bus and Dr. McGee to be a light in my morning devotions. Thank you to the entire team for the timeless message you provide.
0: Wow. Thank you, JC. We appreciate the message. Now, after 34 years of listening, here's Bob in Alabama, and he's got a reason to celebrate. So here's his story. I'm happy to tell you that I have finally gotten my wife to join me on the Bible bus. Well, way to go, Bob.
1: Yeah.
0: I continue. After years of fussing, saying, turn that down or put your headphones on. Nobody wants to hear that. Suddenly, she wants to go through Revelation with me. We're listening on the iPhone app so that we can pause and rewind as needed to help in taking notes on the study outline printed out. I have been giving monthly, so I hope that it can be used to put new double seating for all of us couples on the Bible bus.
1: That's great. Three letters all about family. I love it.
0: Yeah. Greg, let me pray for us as we begin. Heavenly Father, we're thankful for the listeners, particularly in the U.S., who faithfully pray for this ministry and support it. Pray that you would bless them. Bless them even now as they listen to Through the Bible. In Jesus' name, amen. Well, it's time to turn to Genesis 44 as we go through the Bible with Dr. J. Vernon McGee.
2: We're looking here in the 44th chapter of the book of Genesis to one of the most human stories and dramatic stories that you possibly could have. You'll recall that the family of Joseph, that is the boys, 11 of them have now come down to the land of Egypt again to buy corn. Joseph insisted that they bring their brother Benjamin with them, and they brought him along, and he made them a dinner, invited them to dinner. And as we concluded chapter 43, we read, they drank and were merry with him. Apparently, they were at ease now. They accepted Joseph's hospitality, and they feel very comfortable. But he's preparing a test for them, and we saw that he sent them back home, but he took his cup. I wish I could say more about that cup, but it was used for divining, for prophecy. I don't think you can read into it here anything of a heathen nature, for this man was a prophet of God. We've had several instances of that. But we find that that cup was put in the sack of Benjamin, and when the brethren came back, they were so sure that the cup was not there, they said, the man should be put to death if you find it in any sack, and the rest of us will be your slave. They were so sure it was not with them. But, of course, Joseph had put it in Benjamin's sack purposely, or had one of his servants there to do that. When it was discovered, all of them came back. They went in before Joseph, and Joseph wanted to test them now about their love for their brother Benjamin. He says, all right, Benjamin is guilty. Leave him here. He'll be my slave. You see, they had sold him into slavery one time. And now he says, just leave him here, he'll be my slave, the rest of you can go home. But we're told that Judah came near to him, and believe me, Judah pled for his brother, and he's speaking for all of them. And he recounts the history, and it's a very tender story of how he said that they had to come again to the land of Egypt, and probably I should drop back in verse 25, and begin just to read. This is a story that doesn't need my comment. Verse 25, and our father said, go again and buy us a little food. And we said, we cannot go down. If our youngest brother be with us, then will we go down. For we may not see the man's face, except our youngest brother be with us.

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5: And on this boy, Benjamin, and actually it would have killed him, I'm sure of that, had he gone down. There are those today, Christians, that when death comes, that sometimes they can reveal and do reveal a wonderful faith in God. And others, that the taking of a loved one absolutely causes them to collapse. And I don't care how much you love a loved one, friends. As a child of God, you ought to know if they are a child of God, you're going to see them someday. And the one walking by faith is not going to collapse at a time like that. Then you recognize, therefore, that Jacob has not arrived yet, but we're going to see he's growing in grace. Now listen here to this boy, Judah, for he here is making a tremendous statement. And I'm reading now again, verse 29, "And if ye take this also from me, and mischief befall him, ye shall bring down my gray hairs with sorrow to the grave. Now therefore, when I come to thy servant, my father, and the lad be not with us, seeing that his life is bound up in the lad's life, it shall come to pass, when he seeth that the lad's not with us, that he'll die. And thy servant shall bring down the gray hairs of thy servant our father with sorrow to the grave. For thy servant became surety for the lad unto my father, saying, If I bring him not unto thee, then I shall bear the blame to my father forever. Now, therefore, I pray thee, let thy servant abide instead of the lad, a bondman to my Lord, and let the lad go up with his brethren. For how shall I go up to my father, and the lad be not with me, lest peradventure I see the evil that shall come on my father?" You notice the concern that Judah had here for old Jacob? And Judah is the spokesman for the group. I think any one of the other brothers would have made this same statement. It's a magnificent statement. And he is the spokesman for the group. Any one of them would have done this. And Joseph now has made the test. Judah's willing to take his place. Now, friends, there came one later on in the line of Judah, the lion of the tribe of Judah, and he bore the penalty for the guilty. But God commendeth his love toward us, in that while we were yet sinners, Christ died for us. He took the place of the guilty. Now Judah's willing to take Benjamin's place. Now that brings us to chapter 45, and this incident just continues right on here. And here is where Joseph now reveals himself to his brethren and identifies himself with them. Now notice this in verse 1 of Genesis 45. "Then Joseph could not refrain himself before all them that stood by him, and he cried." This time, he couldn't get out of the room. He just broke down and began to weep. And no one knows why except Joseph. His own brethren at this time do not know. And the servants that are there, the Egyptians, didn't know. And now Joseph is going to clear the room. He says, "Cause every man to go out from me." And there stood no man with him while Joseph made himself known unto his brethren. And there's coming a day when the Lord Jesus, as we said last time, is going to make himself known unto his brethren. He came the first time. He came unto his own. His own received him not. And they delivered him to be crucified. But the day is coming when he comes the second time. He'll make himself known unto them.

0: one shall say unto him, What are these wounds in thine hands? Then he shall answer, Those which I was wounded in the house of my friends. Make himself known in that day to his brethren. In that day, why, there will be open, we're told, a fountain for cleansing in Jerusalem. That is a family affair. And that is the time that he makes himself known to them, the Lord Jesus. What a picture this is. Now, after the others got out, poor Joseph, he's just so charged with emotion here. I'm sure you can visualize the pent-up emotion of Joseph at this point. And we're told here, he wept aloud, and the Egyptians in the house of Pharaoh heard. They couldn't understand what had happened over at Joseph's palace. He couldn't conceal his feelings. Now will you notice the reaction of his brothers? Joseph said unto his brethren, I'm Joseph. Doth my father yet live? And his brethren could not answer him, for they were, the word trouble that we have in our translation is really not strong enough, for they were terrified at his presence. I tell you, if you think they were afraid before, they really are afraid now. About 23 years before, they had seen him, and the last they saw of him, they had sold him to the Ishmaelites. Believe me, they feel now that he'll want to get revenge. They're absolutely afraid. They're terrified. But there was no basis for their fears. Will you listen? And Joseph said unto his brethren, Come near to me, I pray you. And they came near. And he said, I'm Joseph, your brother, whom ye sold into Egypt. I'm your brother. And this is the dramatic moment of this incident. Can you imagine how they feel about it? Now, notice the reaction of Joseph here. He's not angry, and he doesn't seek revenge. Why doesn't he do that? A normal human reaction would be, well, I'll take care of you, brethren, now for what you did to me. Listen to him. Now, therefore, be not grieved nor angry with yourselves that ye sold me hither. For God did send me before you to preserve life. You see, the thing that Joseph could see in all of this, that God had permitted this for a purpose, that God was moving in his life. If you and I could see the hand of God in our lives, actually, would we become angry and seek revenge? I don't think we would. If you'll notice the explanation that he gives here, this man, he gives God the glory. He says, God sent me before you. Now listen, let me read on. Verse 7, And God sent me before you to preserve you a posterity in the earth, and to save your lives by a great deliverance. So now, it was not you that sent me hither, but God. And he hath made me a father to Pharaoh, lord of all his house, and a ruler throughout all the land of Egypt. God had been in his life. And you can see now that this famine is yet to run. Well, we'll see in verse 11. He says, And there will I nourish thee, for yet there are 5 years of famine, lest thou and thy household and all that thou hast come to poverty. So that, frankly, there is about 2 years into the famine. Now notice he sees the hand of God. Listen to him. Verse 8, So now it was not you that sent me hither, but God. God was back of it. Verse 9, Haste ye, and go up to my father, and say unto him, Thus saith thy son Joseph, God hath made me lord of all Egypt. Come down unto me, tarry not. And so he sends up word for his father to come down. We'll read on. And thou shalt dwell in the land of Goshen, and thou shalt be near unto me, thou and thy children, and thy children's children, and thy flocks, and thy herds, and all that thou hast. And there will I nourish thee, for yet there are 5 years of famine, lest thou and thy household and all that thou hast come to poverty. In other words, actually, Jacob and his family could not have survived had they stayed up in the land of Palestine at this particular time. They would have perished. And so Joseph wants to bring them down to the land of Goshen, which is actually the best part of that land. And it was in that land that God was going to make them a nation, sheltered from the rest of the world, out of the land of Canaan. It's in this place. And the life of the family reveals they needed to get out of the land of Canaan. Now, verse 12, he says, "And behold, your eyes see, and the eyes of my brother Benjamin, that it's my mouth that speaketh unto you." I think that they stood there absolutely spellbound and were down on their faces and up again and just had absolutely nothing to say as they listened to Joseph speaking words that absolutely seemed unbelievable and would have been had he not been right there before them. Now will you notice as we read on here, "And ye shall tell my father of all my glory in Egypt, and of all that you've seen, and ye shall haste and bring down my father hither. And he fell upon his brother Benjamin's neck and wept, and Benjamin wept upon his neck." This is a tender scene. These two brothers, full brothers, both marvelous men, Joseph and Benjamin. "And moreover, he kissed all of his brethren and wept upon them. And after that, his brethren talked with him." Don't you see that they absolutely were puzzled? They were stunned. They didn't know what to say. Now they begin to recover their senses, and they have quite a talk. And so this thing now is spreading abroad. We read here, "And the fame thereof was heard in Pharaoh's house, saying, Joseph's brethren are come, and it pleased Pharaoh well and his servants." You see, what had happened was that all this noise of this carrying on, that it caused everybody to hear, and Pharaoh wanted to know what was going on. One of the servants from Joseph's house came by, and Pharaoh said to him, "What's going on over there?" He said, "Well, do you know those 11 men that came down from the land of Canaan? They are his brethren." Well, it delighted Pharaoh, and why would it delight him? Well, he was of the same racial strain that Joseph and his brethren were. You see, the Hyksos kings were on the throne now, and they had come from out in the desert, and they probably hadn't been able to trust the Egyptians too much. And so Pharaoh was delighted to have somebody that he could trust. Now he's delighted that they're going to be some more. And so Pharaoh said to Joseph, "Say unto thy brethren, this do ye, lade your beasts, and go, get you into the land of Canaan. Take your father, your households, and come unto me, and I'll give ye the good of the land of Egypt, and ye shall eat the fat of the land. Now thou art commanded, this do ye, take you wagons out of the land of Egypt for your little ones." And note that word wagons, because they say the wheel is quite an invention, you know. And these men from the land of Canaan were not using the wagons yet. But the Egyptians were well advanced, and he says, "Now take your wagons up there and bring your father and come. Also regard not your stuff, for the good of all the land of Egypt is yours. Don't need to bring anything extra. You will have it down here. We'll furnish it to you." Children of Israel did so, and Joseph gave them wagons according to the commandment of Pharaoh and gave them provision for the way. To all of them he gave each man changes of raiment, but to Benjamin he gave 300 pieces of silver, 5 changes of raiment. To his father he sent after this manner, 10 asses laden with the good things of Egypt, 10 she asses laden with corn and bread and meat for his father by the way. So he sent his brethren away, and they departed. And he said unto them, "See that ye fall not out by the way." And they went up out of the land of Egypt and came unto the land of Canaan, unto Jacob their father. They told him, saying, "Joseph is yet alive. He is governor over the land of Egypt." And Jacob's heart fainted He just couldn't believe this was true. And they told him all the words of Joseph, which he'd said unto them. And when he saw the wagons which Joseph had sent to carry him, the spirit of Jacob, their father, revived. This was a thrilling moment for him. And Israel said, "It's enough. Joseph, my son, is yet alive. I'll go and see him before I die." But the prospect of seeing Joseph certainly influenced Jacob to make the decision to go down to Egypt. But do you think that he intended to remain in Egypt? I don't think so. I think he intended to pay a brief visit to his son, then return back home as soon as the famine was over. But he never returned except for the burial, his own. He came back for his own funeral, for he died in the land of Egypt. And his whole family was moved down there. This is a tremendous story, and we'll follow it on. The hand of God is now very evident in the life of Joseph. Until next time, may God richly bless you, my beloved.
1: Looking back, it's clear to Joseph how the Lord directed his life. And you know, the same is true in our lives, isn't it? The conclusion of this incredible Genesis study is coming soon. 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I'm Steve Schwetz, praying God's very best for you.

0: Well, ride the Bible bus for 5 years and you'll be amazed at what God teaches you from His Word about what it means to believe on the Lord Jesus Christ and you will be saved. 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That's what we believe at Through the Bible.
1: 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Hey, I am Katie Evans, and I have volunteered for several different animal shelters, whether it's fostering or just volunteering to walk dogs, help organize different things that are needed around the shelter. You know, that's kind of my thing. I've adopted my dogs, and I love them. Well, I saw a story that recently Sienna, who is a three-year-old lab pit mix, was at an adoption event. It was at a church event where they had a bunch of different organizations there. And Sienna, she, you know, loved seeing all sorts of people, but she saw a man across the parking lot and made a beeline right for him. Jackie Pope, she volunteers with Friends of Campbell County Animal Control. And she said that Sienna had, you know, been very happy to see everyone who would come up, but this is the first time that she made a beeline. She was pulling on her leash. Turns out that man was about to have a seizure, and Sienna, never been trained to alert for seizures, but she helped save that man that day. So, adopt, don't shop. You might find your very own Sienna.
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9: 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So let us ask the Lord to help us walk in truth, speak with grace, and demonstrate the kind of character that can strengthen a nation. And may God bless America.
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13: In our culture, more and more of the younger generation, millennials and otherwise, are beginning to ask questions about what marriage and covenants really mean. Do they mean anything at all? With the redefinition of marriage now all over the United States and the casual approach that comes to this area of life, people are asking questions like, should you even be married? What does a covenant really mean? What is marriage? And when staples of society, biblical staples, ideas of God, marriage is God's idea, governed by God, begin to be redefined, a culture begins to lose its way. After the same-sex marriage laws came down the pike, there's groups of people right now that are now saying that they want what's called polyamory to pass. This is group marriage now. So if you want to have six and seven spouses of different genders within a marriage group, that should be fine, because who's to say that's wrong? And if you want to include your dog, cat, and whatever else in the marriage, well, who's to say that's wrong? I mean, think about it. If you begin to redefine what marriage means, where does it stop? Who gets to define what the borders are? We're on a slippery slope, and I hope you can see it. And so more than ever, the church is facing some really serious cultural winds that are blowing hard in our direction, and we're going to have to decide if we're going to stand for biblical values or not, and it's not popular. And so there's David. Levi Lusco, by the way, said the average six-year-old gets their first exposure to pornography in our world at the age of six. One in three 13-year-olds are addicted to pornography, watching over 50 clips a week. One in three 13-year-olds. It's our world. And so we can see how this applies. In that interview, he said he was exposed to it at a young age, and he said, it takes 15 minutes to look and about 15 years to forget what you saw. But then he went on to confess that he's not even sure it's 15 years, because some of you understand what I'm talking about, that when you see something, you don't really unsee it. And when they're talking about healthiness, and I'm just being real with you guys because this is where we live and the church has got to address it, and here's where we are in our Bible. They're talking about the healthiest people in marriage relationships and intimacy are the ones who never were exposed to that kind of stuff. They're the healthiest in their marriages. Now, it doesn't mean that we can't, you know, be renewed and have, you know, a chance to start over no matter what's happened to us. I'm not talking about that it's over for any of us, because we know that in Christ we're new creations, right? There's always a new beginning. But here's what happened. David looked, he saw, she was bathing, and she was very beautiful in appearance. She was stunning. And there she was, and David saw her. Now, David had a decision like I suppose everybody has a decision to make when something like this comes before us. Some of you may have accidentally come across something. We know how prevalent this is, so you can get an image on your phone or your computer, or there can even be a billboard or a magazine when you're in the grocery line, and so there it is, right? And so sometimes you had no intention. You could be flipping channels, you know, you could be watching something on Netflix, and all of a sudden, wow, there it is, right? So when that happens, you have a decision to make. And the decision that you need to make now is what you're going to do with that. Are you going to turn it off? Are you going to turn away? Are you going to delete that? Or are you going to play with fire? The book of Proverbs says, if you take fire to your chest, you are going to be burned. There's just no two ways about it. And so David looked and he had a moment of decision. Jesus brought this up in Matthew 5. He translates it this way. Everyone who is looking at a woman in order to indulge his sexual passion for her has already committed adultery with her in his heart. You can reference Matthew 5, 27 and 28. The book of James deals with this as well. It says, blessed is a man who perseveres under trial, James 1, 12 through 15. For once he has been approved, he will receive the crown of life, which the Lord has promised to those who love him. Let no one say when he is tempted, I'm being tempted by God. For God cannot be tempted by evil, and he himself does not tempt anyone. Each one is tempted when he is carried away and enticed by his own lust. Then when lust has conceived, it gives birth to sin. And when sin is accomplished, it brings forth death. You know, there's an old story about a conversation between Adam and God. And he says about Eve, why did you make her so beautiful? And God responds, so you would love her. But why did you make her so dumb? And God responds, so she would love you. That's from Second Opinions, chapter 3. In the book of Job, perhaps one of the oldest books in the Bible, Job says, I've made a covenant with my eyes not to look on a woman to lust after her. If you are married and you have wandering eyes, let me just say to you, your spouse notices. Can I say that again? If you're married and you have wandering eyes, your spouse notices. Yeah. Whew. I didn't think that was going to be so troublesome. That was just a minor point. I was just going to move on. But let's park there. When something comes across the computer screen that's beautiful, there's a difference between admiring beauty and lusting after somebody. And you know the difference. You know it. I don't have to explain it to you. You already know it. There's a difference between saying, as one pastor put it many years ago, good job, God. Wow, that person is good looking. It's another thing to begin to indulge a fantasy of focusing on that person with all the wrong thoughts, and you get it, right? You don't have to go there. You can just say, boy, that person is handsome. Boy, that person is pretty. And that's it. See, sometimes in the Christian church, we get the idea that Christians got to walk around like this. Look, we want you to look where you're going, okay? And if you see somebody beautiful, it's okay to admire beauty and leave it at that. But if you begin to indulge and you go beyond that, Jesus says at some point, in that process, it becomes adultery. It's spiritual adultery. And of course, that what I just described to you sounds fairly innocent, right? It sounds, you know, like kind of everyday life, but I've been talking to you about what's going on with our culture and the epidemic of pornography. Turn to the book of Proverbs, which is to your right. Proverbs, right after the Psalms. Proverbs is a book of wisdom. It's a good book, and it's 31 chapters. Proverbs 5, to read regularly, Proverbs 5. We're going to pick it up in verse 14. Proverbs 5, 14 says, I was almost in utter ruin in the midst of the assembly and congregation. 5:15 of Proverbs. It says, drink water from your own cistern, fresh water from your own well. Should your springs be dispersed abroad, streams of water in the streets? Question mark. Let them be yours alone and not for strangers with you. Let your fountain, 5:18, be blessed, and rejoice in the wife of your youth. As a loving hind and a graceful doe, let her breasts satisfy you at all times. Be exhilarated always with her love. For why should you, my son, this is written by Solomon, by the way, who had 700 wives and 300 concubines, so physician, heal thyself, right? For why should you, my son, be exhilarated with an adulteress and embrace the bosom of a foreigner? For the ways of a man are before the eyes of the Lord, and he watches all his paths. His own iniquities will capture the wicked, and he will be held with the cords of his sin. He will die for lack of instruction, and in the greatness of his folly, he will go astray.
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13: It says, drink water from your own cistern, fresh water from your own well. Should your springs be dispersed abroad, streams of water in the streets? Question mark. Let them be yours alone and not for strangers with you. Let your fountain, 5:18, be blessed, and rejoice in the wife of your youth. As a loving hind and a graceful doe, let her breasts satisfy you at all times. Be exhilarated always with her love. For why should you, my son, this is written by Solomon, by the way, who had 700 wives and 300 concubines, so physician, heal thyself, right? For why should you, my son, be exhilarated with an adulteress and embrace the bosom of a foreigner? For the ways of a man are before the eyes of the Lord, and he watches all his paths. His own iniquities will capture the wicked, and he will be held with the cords of his sin. He will die for lack of instruction, and in the greatness of his folly, he will go astray. Turn back to 2 Samuel 11. David had already opened the door for this sin. Here's why. Deuteronomy says that a man, a king, is not to multiply horses or wives to himself. And by our count, once this is done, David has at least 8 wives. Why did David do this? Why did he disobey God in this area? The book of Genesis is very clear. A man shall leave his father and mother and cleave to his wife, singular, and the two shall become one flesh. That's Genesis 2:24. Right at the outset of the biblical record, God defines what he made, and God governs it. A man shall leave his father and mother and cleave to his wife, singular. Monogamous, heterosexual marriage is God's plan. You say, well, then why did God allow all this polygamy among some of the most famous Bible characters? I don't know. But he let them make their choices. And if you study the biblical record, you will find that every time there's a polygamous relationship, it is a disaster. God will allow you, even if you are one of his closest followers, to make your choices every day. What you're going to wear, what you're going to eat, what you're going to drink, what you're going to watch. I'm sure you've noticed. You get the right to choose. And the Bible says to choose wisely. And so David is there on the roof. He's seen something. Obviously, she was attractive. But David's got a home. He's got children. He's already got too many wives. What in the world is he doing? It's not like God hadn't blessed him. It's not like he didn't have companionship. And as the king, he pretty much was, you know, doing well in these areas of life as far as he didn't really need to go there. But there's David on the roof. And David took the next step in the fall, the anatomy of a fall. David sent, verse 3. He sent for her. Why? He's already married. Why send for her? Do you need more information about sin? When you're being tempted, you need to find out more facts. You know, let's just break that down. Let's see if we can get an analytical study of the different angles of this particular transgression. What? How about do what Joseph did when Potiphar's wife was propositioning him and he said, I'm not going to sin against God and I'm not going to sin against my master. He's put me in charge of his entire house. The only thing he said is I can't touch you because you're married to him. And when she said, oh, come on, be with me, he said, no, no. And he ran away. And the Bible says in 2 Timothy 2:22, flee youthful lusts. In 1 Corinthians 6, it says, every other sin a man commits is outside the body, but the man that sins sexually sins against his own body. Please hear me. If you have an encounter of intimacy with an individual, there is no such thing as a casual hookup. That is a lie. Every intimate interaction you have with an individual leaves an imprint on your soul. Can I get a witness? Look, we have all in this room, probably a good portion of us have made our mistakes and not done things God's way. But don't you believe that lie that you can just do whatever you want sexually and there's not going to be an imprint on your soul. That is a big fat lie. It's a lie. And it's a lie right from the pit. And there are many walking around in our world today that are broken, empty. They have guilty consciences. They're trying to deal with the fallout of decisions in this area or even things done to them. And it's just a downright shame. And David sent and he inquired, verse 3, about the woman. And one said, so David's obviously got other people who know what's going on. One said, is this not Bathsheba, the daughter of Eliam, the wife of Uriah the Hittite? Well, David sent. He inquired about the woman, and somebody responded and said, oh, I know who she is. That's Bathsheba. She's the daughter of Eliam. She's the wife of Uriah the Hittite. Uriah the Hittite, by the way, is one of David's mighty men. At this current moment, he's on the battlefield fighting for David and David's kingdom. Now, at this point, you want to yell through the corridor of time at your Bible and say, David, take the way of escape. But let me just apply it to us. We've got to yell that to us. If you're contemplating the dangled carrot before you, you know, maybe I'll get a little bit more information about that. Can I just scream it to you? Take the way of escape. Don't do it. Don't go there. And there are people who sit in churches every week and they're contemplating cheating on their spouse. Let's just be real. It's the facts. And we could have all of our reasons. Well, you know, I'm not getting what I want out of the relationship, or this person gives me compliments at work, or whatever it may be. Can I just say to you, don't do it. Don't go there. Because what usually ends up happening with sin is you get tunnel vision on the carrot. Oh, wow, that carrot looks delectable. This is what happens to me. People plant things up at this pulpit. Now, I try to figure out, and I'm sure it's done out of just pure generosity. Anyway, that's just, we'll just put that away. I've been donating many, you guys are so kind to your pastor. You know, I said something from the pulpit, and Snickers bars began to multiply. So I've been giving them away. But just so you guys know, my big screen has broken. You guys. Actually, it's been stolen. It's right there. Oh, okay. Anyway. Now take a look. Verse 3 says, she's the wife of Uriah. She's married. Oh, that's not a problem for many people in our modern society. Oh, you're married? So what? There's websites that will tell you how to sneak around if someone's married. You can go to those websites. Big deal if you're married, right? I was talking to a young man who was giving counsel to a friend of his. I won't name any names, but he was basically saying to his friend who's having some issues at home, and there's another person who is involved, and that person is already in their own covenant, and there's kids on both sides. And here was what my young friend said to his friend. Do you want to be that guy? Do you want to be the guy who ends up divorced, breaks up another home, all for your whatever your reasons may be? Do you want to be that guy? Do you know, in chapter 12, when Nathan the prophet is summoned by God to come to David and to tell him a story where he confronts David, he says to David, you are that guy. You got so upset at my story, and you'll see the story in 2 Samuel 12. You are that guy. Do you want to be that guy? You know, maybe the next time we're considering doing something dumb, we should ask ourselves, do you want to be that guy? Is that who you want to be? Oh, I know seasons of life are hard. We get frustrated. Maybe we feel hurt in our marriage relationship. I'll just tell you, you better strongly consider the moves that you make, because you never sin in a vacuum.
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13: But society will tell you, nah, that's not a big deal either. But do you see where it all comes back to? Once we lose the biblical moorings, the ways of God, God's not some killjoy in heaven. He wants you to enjoy that part of your life in the right time, governed by God. He thought of it. It's His design. There's nothing wrong when it's satisfied in God's timing, governed by God in God's way. It's to be celebrated. Children are born. It's a good thing. But the devil takes what's good and twists it.
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22: 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Now, sometimes sickness or disease is something that God can use for our learning and not something just random or meaningless. You see, illness really can have a purpose. These struggles can draw us closer to God, and as we're hurting and asking why, well, that can push us to depend upon God more deeply and with more sincerity. So today, Pastor Jack teaches that in a moment of suffering, our lives can change for the better. Really can. For the Christ follower, things that feel bad or look bad are just the very thing that we need to turn things around for us. Now in his message called Discipline of Disease, here's pastor and Bible teacher Jack Hibbs.
23: God has made life enduring. He's made it resilient. In fact, when you think about the entire messianic ministry of Jesus, it was fulfilled in Scripture. Isaiah 35 is a tremendous chapter about the messianic ministry of Jesus Christ. Isaiah 35 verse 4 says, "Say to those with fearful hearts, be strong, do not fear. Your God will come. He will come with vengeance, that is to defend you. With divine retribution, he will come to save you. Then will the eyes of the blind," listen, this is the ministry of Jesus. By the way, it's also a reference to the millennium when he returns. "Then the eyes of the blind will be opened." Did Jesus open the eyes of the blind? "And the ears of the deaf will be unstopped." Did Jesus open the ears of the deaf people? "Then will the lame leap like a deer." Didn't people get up and go dancing into the temple because he healed them? "And the mute tongue shout for joy. Water will gush forth in the wilderness and streams in the desert." That's a reference to the millennium. That's when Christ returns. But when Jesus came, that's why the scriptures say that if you can handle it, the kingdom of God is here now. When Jesus was ministering, wherever Jesus is, the kingdom of God is at. And he brings healing. But life is subject to suffering in this world. Without Christianity, without the Bible, without God's Word, there'd be no hope in this world. Think about that. I know people don't want to hear this, but a lot of people today are blaming Christians for everything that's wrong in the world. And by the way, that's always true before persecution, historically. You always blame the Jews before the Holocaust breaks open or breaks out. That's the way it goes. You always blame the Christian before they start killing Christians. But let me tell you something. Without Christian compassion, love, and care, where would the hospitals be? You wouldn't have Yale, Cornell, Princeton, Harvard. You wouldn't have George Washington University. You'd have none of those things. They were Christian seminaries for the raising up of pastors. Did you know that? And go all around the world, even in pagan countries, and the greatest care and treatment that you'll get is that old missionary outpost with the cross on top of the building, and everybody will pick up their family that's sick or whatever and walk to that missionary outpost all around the world today. Why is it? Isn't it interesting that King Hussein, King Abdullah's dad, King Hussein, when he had cancer, where did he go? Did he go to the hospital in Cairo? No. Did he go to the hospital in Syria? No. He didn't go to the hospital in his own country of Jordan. Where did he go? He got on his private plane and flew straight to Newport Beach and went to Hoag Hospital for treatment. Hoag Hospital, a Christian hospital. Bible in every class. I mean, in every room. Classroom. One of the greatest universities in the world, Loma Linda University. Who's the chief physician? Have you ever been there? It says right there, it's Jesus. Think about that. It's an amazing thing to think about. In the midst of all of the suffering of the world, life continues on. And listen, we are pro-life. God's pro-life. When I say pro-life, I want you to live. You say, I don't believe like you believe. It doesn't matter. I want you to live. I want your life blessed. I don't believe in God. I want your life blessed. God is for life. Matthew chapter 4, verse 23. I love this. Matthew 4, 23. And Jesus went about all Galilee, teaching in their synagogues, preaching the gospel of the kingdom, healing all kinds of sickness and all kinds of disease among the people. Then his fame went throughout all Syria, and they brought to him all sick people who were afflicted with various diseases and torments, and those who were demon-possessed. What a great doctor to have, huh? Epileptics and paralytics, and he healed them. That's my doctor. What an awesome thing. Jesus Christ wants to alleviate the pain of human suffering. He didn't deny that there's suffering in this world, but life, God blesses and it continues. Matthew 8:14. Now when Jesus had come to Peter's house, he saw Peter's mother-in-law lying sick with fever. So he touched her and

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5: One guy took what was given to him and he buried it in the ground for fear. That parable is not about you listening to your mom and playing violin all the way through to your life. It has nothing to do with that. It has to do with your life being invested for God's glory. It's you taking your life that God has given you to be a manager over so that when he comes, you will have lived a full life for his glory. That life lived for his glory also includes suffering. And if God calls you or I to suffer in this life, it's for his glory. And this is a hard pill to swallow. And yet there's no other pill to swallow. It's it. You and I, for example, if you're diagnosed with a certain disease and you're going to waste away for 30 years, nobody wants to sign up for that. We all understand that. And yes, the temptation is to question God and wonder. When all of that stuff runs its course like a fever and it gets out of your system, then there's that deep settling in of, God, what would you have me to do? And the sooner we come to that, if you're suffering tonight, if there's this thing that is plaguing your life, the greatest thing that you can do is surrender your will to God's authority in this area. It's better to do it now than later. Get it over with. It's the only pill to take, is to take his will and to embrace rather than kick against. Because why? He loves you and I absolutely. And we don't understand things that are going on often at all. Why this? The greatest challenge to your faith would be going down to Children's Hospital in Orange County and walking through those wards, through those halls, and you see the suffering of children. And immediately, you'll either say, how can God allow this? Or you can say, Jesus said in the Bible, Satan has come to rob and to kill and destroy, but the Lord has come that he might give life. And we need to understand that. Our immature, emotionally based theology would say, I am not going to believe in God unless he does it my way. And there's a way that is beyond our human logic. And that's where trust comes in. Life is always bigger than the issue. Hebrews 4:13 says, and there is no creature hidden from his sight, but all things are naked and open to the eyes of him with whom we must give an account. He sees everything. This is the omniscience of God. He knows everything. Do you guys know that? Do you guys know? He knows everything. What can we teach him? We try to teach him, but it doesn't work. He knows everything. And this challenges us. I'm going to give you a couple of verses right now, and you know them so well, and I know them so well, but do we believe them? And that's a scary thing, to know something and not believe it. In the midst of suffering and going through a life-challenging issue, listen to this, Romans 8:37, yet in all these things we are more than conquerors through him who loved us. For I am persuaded. Think about how that happened. How is a man persuaded? How is a woman persuaded that neither death nor life, verse 39 goes on, shall be able to separate us from the love of God, which is in Christ Jesus. Think about that. How are we persuaded? I'll tell you right now. There's only one way to be persuaded that nothing will separate you from the love of God, and that is difficulty in life. And that is the battle of sickness and disease and suffering. There's no other way. You can't get it in a book. You can't get it in prosperity. You can't get it in everything just going nice. That kind of stuff only comes deep. It only comes through the pain and the sorrow and the suffering. But for the believer, there's great benefit to all of that. How do we know this? As a believer, when these times come, you'll either cling to God. In fact, watch this. The believer will cling to God. The world, because they don't know, they will get the

0: slip from the doctor or the notice from whatever or whoever, and where do they go? They go right down to the bar, and they'll just start pounding down the drinks to deal with the pressure of it all. And in the morning when he wakes up, he still has the problem. And yet, maybe perhaps all night long, the Christian was at the feet of Jesus and their life is changed in that moment of suffering. There's no other way. Also, this life is never wasted. Life happens in a broken world. Life never is wasted with God, ever. Think about that. In 2 Corinthians 7, verse 4, the Bible says, "Great is my boldness." Listen to Paul. He's amazing. "Great is my boldness of speech toward you. Great is my boasting on your behalf. I am filled with comfort." The word means all comfort. Paul says, "I'm filled with all comfort." What's the last verse statement? "I am exceedingly joyful in all our tribulation." Isn't that amazing? How can this be true? You've got all this joy, all this comfort. You are rejoicing and you have boldness, and it's all come about in the midst of tribulation, difficulty.
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0: When you're given the bad news as a Christian, it's not bad news. So, Jack, are you kidding me? I have to back up when bad news comes to me and say, "Lord, this really feels bad. It looks bad. And let's be honest, Lord, I don't see a way out of this." But I'm not God. You are. I didn't know anything about heaven. You taught it to me. Lord, I had no hope in this world. And you came and you spoke to me. I had no promise of eternal life. I didn't even know it existed. But Jesus came. We will not live forever. We will not live for long. But God's eternal. And it's an awesome thing to think about, that God never wastes life. Some of you need to hear that. January is, I think, Sanctity of Life Month, is it not? And you think about, in America, how many children have been aborted. I got news for you. Those kids are in heaven. I don't know how old they are in heaven. I don't know what they look like in heaven. That's in the wisdom of God. But if there's an aborted child that's on your heart and mind as a Christian, you're going to see that. You're going to see that child someday. I don't know how that's going to work. It's going to be amazing, though. It's part of heaven. Think about that. Since 1973, what are we looking at in America? 50 million kids? More than any war in America has ever fought? They're in heaven. And maybe tonight you're thinking how there can be nothing that can bring back or somehow redeem that thing you decided as a young girl or whatever it was. And hey, listen, you're going to see that child by the grace of God. You're going to see, and I can't imagine how that day is going to be. God never wastes a life. It's a gift. It's amazing. That's why you love it so much. And it's God put it within us to want to fight for life. Hey, did anybody watch this? I'm going to go off a rabbit trail right now. I forget what it's called. It was on the military channel about training Navy SEALs and special ops people. Have you seen that? Nobody saw that? What's wrong with you people? They took U.S. Army Rangers and who wanted to be trained for underwater operations. And part of the whole deal of training these guys, first of all, they have to all be combat soldiers to qualify. Then the first step is they put them in a pool. They tie their feet together and their hands together behind their back. And they had to swim 50 yards underwater with one breath. That's what I said. Wow. And then as they progressed through, their instructors would take them underwater. They had their masks all painted black, and the instructors underwater would tie weights to them so they couldn't go to the surface. They would cut their airlines and start beating them up underwater. And then at one point, to graduate, every guy had to go through this process of drowning. You were with your partner, and your partner's in front of you underwater, and then an assailant comes behind you, but you're looking at your partner. And the assailant, the enemy, comes and starts fighting with you as you're looking at your partner. Your partner's right there, and the guy winds up holding you down until you drown. Then they quickly pull the guy out of the water, and they revive him. And the first face that the guy sees when he comes back is his partner. And they said there's a bond that's made that's never separated. That they believe no matter what they do in the world, if it's just the two of them, they can take on an army. And it's a supernatural almost kind of bonding. And it was like, wow. And I'm thinking, man, if they do that stuff in the physical realm, why aren't we doing that in the Christian realm? That my face and your face is the first face we see in the moment of difficulty. And it's the first face we see when we're being revived. And it creates a bond that can't be separated. How does that happen? They made those guys for 6 weeks suffer like you can't believe. Why? Because those guys, those instructors, loved those dudes enough to get them ready for any battle on the planet. And they drop them off in the middle of the ocean in the middle of the night, 14 miles, naked with underwear and a knife. And they said, on a moonless night, they find your way home. They left. And they got to read the water and figure out which way shore is by the movement of the water. And they swim. And they said, well, what if you get attacked by a shark? That's why you have a knife. And people die going through the course every year. Sounds like Christianity. It's amazing. Life's never wasted. Never wasted. Psalm 119, verse 67 says, before I was afflicted, I went astray. But now I keep your word. There's something about suffering. God never wastes a moment in your life. God never wastes your life. How can a person waste their life? Church family, listen, you have no authority to waste your life. I'm sick. I can't do anything. Who am I? Stop thinking like that. Do you know God? Yes. Does God know you? Listen, here's the deal. If you're 9 feet tall or 3 feet tall, if you can run a four flat hundred, or you're bound to a wheelchair. Are you a Christian? Yes. Then God wants to use your life. Joni Erickson Tada. Look at that woman's life. Nobody likes her. I don't like her. I don't like her because I look at her and all my excuses fly out the window. I can't go tell anybody about Jesus today. I have a sore throat. She has a mouth. That's all she has is a mouth. She's paralyzed from what? Her Adam's apple down? Her neck down? And she writes books and preaches and travels the world sharing Jesus with people. And I can't even get out of bed. It's remarkable. God doesn't waste a life. Humans waste life. God doesn't waste a life. I saw something that really bothered me, and it's probably going to bother you now. Maybe I shouldn't tell you this, but God is not into wasting life. And I saw a Christian woman not too long ago. She's a longtime smoker and still smokes. And she got a note from her doctor. She has lung cancer. She's going to die. You know her statement was? How could God do this to me? It's wasting a life. The temple of God, it's wasting it. It's wasting what God wants to use. We need to value life. And you start by, listen, I'm not talking some self-esteem program here right now. What I'm saying is you need to value your life knowing that God wants to use you dramatically. Amen. Do we believe in Romans 8:28 where it says, we know that all things work together for good to those who love God? To those who are called according to his purpose? I want you to write this down, if it blesses you. This is private. In fact, on my notes, it says, I wrote here, my personal testimony. So this works for me. It may not work for you. But I know this sounds silly, but I'm just going to tell you straight up. If I'm getting a sore throat, or in 1990, I was diagnosed with Crohn's disease, and it took them 9 months to figure it out. And it was 9 months of bad stuff. And they went through all of the stuff. Well, we think you have cancer. For 4 months, I thought I had cancer. They're treating me for cancer of the colon and all this stuff. It's like, oh, man, they're doing one test. It's ridiculous. It's terrible. From a sore throat to that, I want you to think for a second. This is what I learned. I didn't read this in a book. For me, this works. God gave this to me. I learned this in the time of suffering. Whenever my life is challenged physically or now spiritually, where I can't explain why I feel depressed, I have no reason to, why do I feel dark and I feel like I'm going to drown, you know, what is that all about? It's a demonic attack. But watch this. I wrote it down to make it so crystal clear. Now, number one, I'll pray this. Lord, if this illness is from you, then give me the grace to go through it and allow me to hear what you're saying. Why? Because I've learned with sickness that God is always wanting to talk.
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4: A book of the Bible I don't think about a lot is Titus. Hey, I am Katie Evans, and that was my Bible study today, this morning. It was Titus 3, 1 through 7, and the heading at the top of the chapter, at the top of the book, it said, saved in order to do good. So Titus 3, 1 through 7 says, remind the people to be subject to rulers and authorities, to be obedient, to be ready to do whatever is good, to slander no one, to be peaceable and considerate, and always to be gentle towards everyone. At one time, we too were foolish, disobedient, deceived, and enslaved by all kinds of passions and pleasures. We lived in malice and envy, being hated and hating one another. Ooh, but this one, I've got it highlighted. But when the kindness and love of God, our Savior, appeared, He saved us, not because of righteous things we had done, but because of His mercy. He saved us through the washing and rebirth and renewal by the Holy Spirit, whom He poured out on us generously through Jesus Christ, our Savior, so that, having been justified by His grace, we might become heirs, having the hope of eternal life.
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6: 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I have faith in it. I know that it works. I've seen it work.
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12: Welcome to True Hope with Wes Morris. 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
13: I want to talk to you this morning. Whoever you are, wherever you might be coming from, listening from, watching from, I want to talk to you about being distracted. Somebody that feels overwhelmed, might feel worried, might feel like you're underwater in life in general, stressed out. Can't imagine there being anybody like that in the room today, but you know, my guess is there might have been one that came in the door today struggling with some things. Luke chapter 10 in verse 38 this morning. Now as they were traveling along, he, Jesus, entered a village, and a woman named Martha welcomed him into her home. She had a sister called Mary who was seated at the Lord's feet, listening to his word. But Martha was distracted with all her preparations, and she came up to him and said, Lord, do you not care that my sister has left me to do all the serving alone? Then tell her to help me. But the Lord answered and said to her, Martha, Martha, you are worried and bothered about so many things. But only one thing is necessary, for Mary has chosen the good part, which shall not be taken away from her. Mary has chosen the good part. We find her as Jesus arrives at the house where they both live. We find Mary, whatever she is doing no more. When Jesus gets there, wherever she was going, she is not going there now. Whatever was on her mind, whatever was on her list, it all got put away as she sat with rapt attention to the words of the Lord Jesus, being filled, stirred, perhaps healed in her heart by the words that were coming from Jesus. While Martha is in an entirely different place. The Bible says in Psalm 46:10, be still or cease striving. Stop running. Stop pushing. It says, be still and know that I am God. That's what Mary was doing. She was still. before the Lord. It's hard to be still in our society now. So many ways and things to pull us elsewhere. So many devices of technology, phones and screens and text messages and things in our ears and songs and books and podcasts and schedules and obligations and hobbies and stuff. The Lord comes along and he says, be still, stop, stop. And know. And the implication is, and you and nobody else and nothing else is. Know that I am God. He says, be still. Just know that I am God right now. In your trial, in your sickness, I am the God of your future that you worry so much about. Be still and know that I am the God of your past, that he can forgive, cleanse, wash, and redeem. He is God over all that you are afraid of. He is God over your enemies, over which you feel you have no control. Mary sits down and she is still before the Lord God, listening to his word. The Bible says in Isaiah chapter 40, the grass withers and the flower fades, but the word of our God stands forever. He is saying the things of this world all fade away. They are temporary. They are powerless over your soul, over eternity, over circumstances of life. The grass withers and the flower fades, but the word of our God rises above, stands forever. Mary is truly listening to the Lord. Are you? Are you still for the sole purpose of knowing he is God? People are scared to death of silence. They are afraid to be still. We are afraid to be still. Because I think we're afraid of who we are. It's when everything is quiet. When there is no distraction, when there is no stimulation before our eyes, when we just sit, when there are no people, when there is no pending obligation, we feel the weight of the circumstances of our life in full. They begin to settle in upon you. Who you really are begins to come into view. And many people are terrified of seeing that person. I don't know. I don't judge Martha. Maybe she wanted to prepare for the arrival of Jesus. Maybe she's a prepared kind of person. Maybe she took pride in being a host. I do not know. But some of us are Martha because we're running. And so here she is. As Mary sits, Martha runs. Verse 40. But Martha, so there's Mary right there in the other room. Martha was distracted with all her preparations. And she came up to him. She doesn't care what he is saying. She's not listening or compelled in any way by what he's in there saying to her sister. She says, Lord, do you not care that my sister has left me to do all the serving alone? Tell her to help me. Satan does not need a legion of demons to ruin your life, to tear down your marriage, to fracture apart your family, to rob you of your peace and your joy, and take you away from your true calling and the purpose for which you were created. All he needs to do is give you stuff to do. James chapter 4 this morning. Mary, listening. Martha, preparing. James chapter 4, verse 13 says, come now, you who say, here we are, today or tomorrow we will go to such and such a city and spend a year there and engage in business, and make a profit. Now listen, on the surface, that's not a bad motivation. He does not condemn the motivation by itself. He is not saying that it's necessarily out of a heart of greed or selfishness or lust or anything like that. He's just saying, we think we have control. We think we are God unto ourselves, and we're going to set our plans, make our steps, and get the result that we think we know. And he says, come now, you who make so many plans, you who assume so much, don't we? How many times we have to run it down? We have to prepare, go to college to get a degree, to get this job, to pay this money, to marry this person, to buy this kind of house, to live this kind of life, to retire at this age, to provide for these kids, to send them to college, to do the same, to go to someplace warmer, to go to someplace more dry, so we can buy a golf cart that looks like a Ferrari, right, and ride around drinking orange juice. But and then you have to prepare your funeral arrangements so that when you die, you get the right box to go into the ground. And that's life. That's what the world sells us. Here you go. Here's life. But it's not the abundant life, I'm here to say. And he says, come now, everybody who says it, everybody who bought it, everybody who believes it and is trying to live it. He said, come now. Verse 14, he says, you do not know what your life will be like tomorrow. You're just a vapor that appears for a little while and then vanishes away. A mist out of a spray bottle, there it is, and then it's gone. He says, that's what your life is like in the grand scheme. What was it? What is your life? Running around, making plans, accumulating earthly things. He says in verse 15, instead, you ought to say, if the Lord wills, we will live and also do this or that. If God wants me to, look, I have a passion, I have an interest, I have a gifting, I have a motivation in this direction, but he is still Lord over it. If the Lord wills, I'll make these preparations. If the Lord wants me to, I'll go here. But I put him first every day, every morning, over every plan, over every step. And when he says no, I walk a different way. So that's what you should have said, because your life is like a vapor. People spend their whole lives, it's not necessarily committing the deeds of darkness. They spend their whole lives working overtime. And some people forgot why. Going to meetings and volunteering for causes and running our kids everywhere. And if you really boil it down, for what? Many people would have to answer for nothing. For nothing. Martha is running around preparing and doing, and it means nothing. It's all earthly. The Bible would call it wood, hay, and straw, next to gold, silver, and precious stones, the things that are matter eternally. The wood, hay, straw, it all burns up, turns to ashes, and is dusted away in the wind. What is your life? Not only that, as she's doing it, like so many, she's not happy. She's not fulfilled. She's frustrated. She's overwhelmed. She's underwater. She's critical. Look at what she said. Instead of listening to Jesus, she interrupts Jesus. Many of us pray not to listen to God, but to tell God what he's not doing right. He's been trying through circumstance, the voice of the Holy Spirit, the Word of God, preachers and teachers and people in your life to tell you something, but we don't want to listen. We interrupt him to tell him what he might not know, we think. So she comes in as he is teaching. Mary's riveted. Martha says in Luke, Lord, she just bursts in. You don't even care, do you? I'm sorry. Let me pause the diatribe about eternal life in the heavenly kingdom. May I help you? Like she comes in, Lord, you don't even care that my sister has left me. She's mad at her sister. She's frustrated with Jesus. To do all the serving alone, she's overwhelmed. Tell her, I think I know better than you what should be done right now. Tell her to help me. I don't know what you're talking about, but what I want you to talk about is her helping me do stuff that doesn't matter. So what are we running for? What are we grinding for? What are we worrying for? What are we preparing for? It isn't to make our hearts happy. Seems like the more we do, the more we have, the more we get, the further we go, the more frustrated and overwhelmed we become. And all we do is plead with God to help us do all of that stuff more. Rather than ever asking the question, did the Lord will me here? Did he even want me doing this in the first place?
12: 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Our name comes from Romans 10:9. If you confess with your mouth Jesus as Lord and believe in your heart that God raised him from the dead, you will be saved. 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Again, that's True Hope to 97,000. 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
13: Luke chapter 10 and verse 41. The Lord answered and said to her, Martha, Martha, you are worried and bothered about so many things. Only one thing is necessary. For Mary has chosen the good part, which shall not be taken away from her. You're worried and bothered about so many things, Martha, so many things, and none of them really matter. Wonder if somebody here today is worried and bothered about so many things. If I were to come to you and ask you, what are you worried about? What are you bothered about? What is heavy upon you? Produce your list. I'm not immune. I'm not up here to present myself as the Mary in the room. Many times I lean into the Martha. I know what it is to be worried and bothered about so many things. And you step back and you ask, did the Lord will this? Does this really matter? Why am I carrying this on my heart? Is this something the Lord asked me to do? Or did I put it upon myself because the world told me I had to? Jesus said in Matthew chapter 6 and verse 25, for this reason I say to you, do not be worried about your life. Imagine not doing that. He said, and that's the Lord Jesus giving you permission. If you know him today, if you have surrendered your heart to him, if you have turned from sin, I'm not talking lived a Christian type of life. I'm talking about surrendered to Christ as Lord. And he changed your life, transformed your mind, redeemed your soul, forgave your sin. When did that happen for you? If that hasn't happened, perhaps he is stirring now. But when that does happen, he is Lord of our life. We are a new creation in Christ when we come to him by faith. And he says to you, now you know what you can do. You don't have to be worried about your life. I say to you, don't be worried about your life as to what you will eat, as to what you will drink. How am I going to buy groceries? Nor for your body as to what you will put on. How are we going to buy clothes, school clothes for our kids and our family and our jobs? Is not life more than food and the body more than clothing? What does he say to do with that? Verse 26, look at the birds of the air, he said, that they do not sow nor reap nor gather into barns, yet your heavenly Father feeds them. Are you not worth much more than they? So look at the birds of the air. You know how we notice things like that? When we be still and know that he is God. And we start to see his creation and we start to feel his truth begin to penetrate our hearts and our souls and the rocky places of our life. And we say, wait a minute. Look at the work of God. Look at the message of God before my very eyes. And he said, look at the birds. But if we're so busy that we can't, then we never feel it. We never see it. We never hear it in our heart. And he said, who of you, by being worried, can add a single hour to his life? He says in verse 34, do not worry about tomorrow. Sometimes today, that's all we think about is tomorrow. All I got to do is because tomorrow. For tomorrow will take care of itself. Each day has enough trouble of its own. Isn't that a true statement? He said, who can add an hour? Our society and our hearts are filled with worry and stress and depression and anxiety and pills and therapy. And like the woman in the Bible who had a medical problem and she sought the physicians, and the Bible says she spent all that she had and was not helped at all, but it had only grown worse. Isn't that true today? I don't say that to shame or guilt anybody that battles through these things. I know the enemy works on our hearts. I know some people battle the darkness of depression more than perhaps others who battle different things. I understand all that. But I come to you this morning with a powerful cure for the worried heart, for the anxious soul. If Jesus has told us, do not worry about your life, then that must be possible. There must be a way that we can walk, even those who are haunted more than others by such things, that we can walk, that we can surrender, that we can believe, that we can give the weight over to his hands in such a way that we don't have to worry like we think we do. That we don't have to be Martha, we can sit next to Mary. Philippians chapter 4 and verse 6, the Bible says, be anxious for nothing. What does he say? How, and you ask right now, and so do I, how is that even possible? In everything by prayer and supplication with thanksgiving, let your requests be made known to God. Many times we want to talk about our heavy hearts, but if we're being honest, we haven't really, in a real way, made anything known to God. We make it known to our friends, we make it known to our family, we make it known to our spouse, our parents, social media, but we don't make it known to God. And he says, you want to not be anxious? He says, bring it to me. Let me have it. Let me carry it. Let your request be made known to God. God, I'm worried. God, I'm scared. I'm afraid. I don't know. I'm intimidated. I'm insecure. I'm in a bad spot. Help me, Lord. I don't know where my provision is coming from. God, I let this be known to you. I need your help with a job. We need your help in this area. My marriage is in shambles, Lord. Help me, God. Help me with this kid, this child. I don't understand. I don't know what to do. I'm worried sick. I worry about their very life. Help me. Let your request be made known to God and watch the oxygen of his spirit fill your soul and the weight begin to lift by his heavenly power. He said, what's it say? Verse 7, and the peace of God, the peace of God, which surpasses all comprehension. You can't even comprehend the peace that God can give you. Will guard your hearts. That's where we carry it, isn't it? And your minds, that's where we are tormented, isn't it? In Christ Jesus. It will guard you. It will protect you against being held hostage by all of these things. Worries and bothers about so many things. It says Mary, Martha, Mary chose the good part, the peace. As she's sitting there, peace is filling her. The abundant life is being proclaimed to her. Freedom from sin, perhaps, assurance of eternity. The Bible says that Jesus said, come unto me, all who are weary and heavy laden. I wonder who that is today. Carried around a backpack of bricks. He says, and I will give you rest. And he says, rest for your souls. That's the good part. That place deep in your heart that never seems to be at rest. You can sleep in a bed and you can take a pill to make it if you can't. But that can't rest your soul. That cannot quiet your mind and still your heart. Jesus said, come unto me if you are weary, if you are heavy laden. I can give you rest for your soul. That's what's happening to Mary in the other room. What about you? Are you at rest today? Truly at rest here? At peace? No matter what rage is around you, no matter what tries to pile up on your shoulders, the peace of God is guarding your heart and your mind in Christ Jesus, because by prayer and supplication with thanksgiving, you constantly are letting your requests be made known to God. And that rest, eternal rest, fills your life. Would you bow for prayer this morning? somebody here today, somebody listening somewhere perhaps. You might say, Wes, I don't know a lot. I don't even know what I truly believe about God. But I know this right here and now. My soul, my life is not at rest. And I want that so badly. I feel God calling to me and pulling at me. Whether you know everything or nothing about the Bible at all, you feel the Spirit of the living God saying that's what you're missing in your life. You are not at rest. What did Jesus say? He said, come unto me then. We come to him by faith, by turning from sin, the idolatry that this world provides that offers nothing, offers everything and delivers nothing. We come to Jesus as Lord, truly Lord, once and for all. If you've never done that today and God is speaking to your heart, somebody young, old, a teenager maybe, settle it with the Lord right here and now. There are no magic words or rituals that need to happen. Just by faith, sit down next to Mary. Let Jesus lift the burden of your past, of your sin, of your shame and guilt, your fears, your anxiety, and make you a new creation. Call out to him to save you right now.
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4: 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Boy, oh boy, I need to be better about, well, just doing things in a timely manner sometimes. Hey, I'm Katie Evans, and it's like mostly easy stuff. Like, I waited way too long this last time to submit Buttercup's vet visits to her pet insurance. I have pet insurance for a reason, and I recently took her to get a Cytopoint injection, which is for allergies. She gets that about every 6 to 8 weeks, and I had not submitted the last time we went. So I gotta get better about doing that. You know what? It is not difficult at all. For things like that, I just submit the bill. It is so easy. It takes like 2-3 minutes tops. So I submitted both of them right after the visit, but it's just like, man, how come I don't do it? And I don't know. Every now and then, things in my brain are like, it's gonna be difficult. It's gonna be annoying. It's gonna be so bad that now you have waited this long. Why have you waited this long? And I just drag my feet and drag my feet. So sometimes I just take a deep breath and I say, I'm gonna do it. And you know what? It's never as bad as I thought. So if you are dragging your feet about something, this is your cue, your clue, your encouragement to get on that.
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0: It's not just a once upon a time I got filled and I've got everything I need for every moment and every circumstance. No, I need to be refilled. Free refills, right? We like that. I need more of the Holy Spirit. I need more of God. And even today, you need Him. And you need to be asking the Holy Spirit, Lord, fill me. Holy Spirit, come upon me. Holy Spirit, activate my life for the kingdom. Activate our church. Oh, Lord, help us to be light in a dark time. We need the Holy Spirit. We need His grace.
18: Often the pain and darkness of this world can drain us. When it's a rough season, it can be hard enough just to make it through the day. Living on mission seems impossible, but the fantastic news is that we have an infinite supply of life-giving water in the person of the Holy Spirit. Today, Pastor Richard will call us to be filled every morning. We're powerless on our own, but praise God that we're never alone. The Holy Spirit is always with us. Now here's Pastor Richard in the book of 1 Corinthians chapter 12 as he continues his message, God's Equipping Power.

There's this idea of diminishing your place. I don't have anything to offer. I can't contribute. I can't do what others are doing so well. So I don't really have anything to offer the body. Paul is saying, does that make the foot any less a part of the body? Listen, feet have ministry too, right? Feet have a place in the body. You are included in the work of the body. You are needed and necessary. So don't imagine that because you don't have some of the gifting or calling that others may have and you see them being used, don't imagine that you have no place. You do. It may be different, but God will gift you as well. Another warning, 1 Corinthians 12, verse 21, Paul goes on to say this, and the eye cannot say to the hand, I have no need of you, nor again the head to the feet, I have no need of you. It's wrong to imagine I have nothing to offer. It's also wrong to imagine I have nothing that I need. I'm the eye. Who needs the hand? Who needs the feet? I'm the eye. And that attitude causes division and the breakdown of the unified work of the body. So we need to recognize that each and every one of us has a place, and each and every one of us need one another. So I want you to turn to somebody right now and tell them, I need you. Turn to somebody, say, I need you. I need you. That's hard to say, isn't it? All right, now turn to somebody and say, you need me. This is easier. Go ahead. You need me. It reminds me of that Marine movie, right? You want me on that wall. You need me on that wall. All right, now turn to each other and say, you can't handle the truth. No, don't do that. We need each other. God has put us together. This is God's program. This is not for us to assess. This is for us to walk and obey. God has organized the church this way. He's not created us to be independent of one another, not to thrive and not to really come into the fullness of what the Holy Spirit longs to do in our lives. Look with me now, verse 6, and we'll finish up through verse 13, the final section that I want to draw your attention to here today. Verse 6, having then gifts differing according to the grace that is given to us, let us use them. If prophecy, let us prophesy in proportion to our faith. Or ministry, let us use it in our ministering. He who teaches in teaching. He who exhorts in exhortation. He who gives with liberality. He who leads with diligence. He who shows mercy with cheerfulness. Let love be without hypocrisy. Abhor what is evil. Cling to what is good. Be kindly affectionate to one another with brotherly love, in honor giving preference to one another. Not lagging in diligence, fervent in spirit, serving the Lord, rejoicing in hope, patient in tribulation, continuing steadfastly in prayer, distributing to the needs of the saints, given to hospitality. My third thought for you today, give yourself to the work. I might say it this way, do the work. You've showed up for work. You've presented yourself to God. You've connected yourself with a fellowship of believers. Now allow the Holy Spirit to work. Paul gives a list. It's not intended to be the exhaustive list. You know, my sense is Paul is saying, look, here's an example of the ministry gifts that you may have and you should be walking in. He's clear to let us know that each and every one of us has been given gifting from the Holy Spirit. And he's saying, whatever that is, whatever that looks like in your life, put it to work. All I can do is serve. Well, then serve. Well, all I can do is teach. Well, then teach. Well, all I can do is kind of exhort or encourage people. Then be the encouragement that the body needs. Whatever God has given to you, whatever opportunity, whatever service is before you, do the work. You see, the trouble is not that there's not enough work to go around. Jesus said the fields are white for harvest. Oh, God wants to work in his church, through his church. God wants to be represented in our generation. And the fields are white for harvest. Jesus didn't say there's any shortage of work to do. He did say, though, that there is a shortage of who? Workers.
Pray, ask God to send out laborers into the harvest. You see, we need to make ourselves available, but then we need to actually step out and do the work. That's the hard part. You got to take a step of faith. I'm not sure what to do. Well, pray. Begin to make yourself available. God will lead you. Here's what I've noticed over all the years I've been in church and fellowship. Those who want to serve do serve. Those who really want to find some place to connect and be available, whether it be to the body, whether it be in some ministry door of opportunity, they find a place. God will lead you to it. You've got to look for it in your heart. You've got to be ready for it. You've got to recognize that much of what God does is through the local body. There is something vital about being engaged in a local fellowship that helps enhance the giftings of God's Spirit through your life. Peter would talk about this, and I'll just read this to you. You don't need to turn, but 1 Peter chapter 4 and verse 10. Let me read this. It sounds so similar to what I just read. As each one, each and every one, has received a gift, minister it to one another as good stewards of the manifold grace of God. I love that. Manifold, multifaceted, diverse, unique, you know, wonderful grace of God. These gifts have been distributed to you. Be good stewards. And then he gives a small example as well. If anyone speaks, let him speak as the oracles of God. If anyone ministers, let him do it as with the ability which God supplies, that in all things God may be glorified through Jesus Christ, to whom we belong, the glory and the dominion forever and ever. Amen. Each and every one. God has distributed multifaceted, variety, diverse works of grace. Charis is the Greek word. Charismatic.

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5: God led me to different places. I mean, here I am today. I didn't see any of this years ago. But by being faithful in the small things, by being faithful and diligent in those small opportunities that God gave, He opened up more opportunity. And let me just say, every time I come out here, I'm praying, oh, Holy Spirit, gift me, grace me. Lord, I don't want to be out here doing this on my own. Oh, I have my notes, I have my thoughts, but God, Holy Spirit, only You can speak to the heart of Your people. Only You can bring to life the truth from Your word. We need the Holy Spirit. We need His ability, His gifting, His calling. And I like back there in Romans 12, verse 11, I think this is a good encouragement, not lagging in diligence, fervent in spirit, serving the Lord. Sometimes we're just not diligent. Sometimes God has given gift, God has given opportunity, but it's treated kind of like extra credit. That's an elective. I don't really have to get, you know, engaged in that. I'm a Christian. I'm going to heaven. I don't want to get overboard. I've got a real life to live, right? But the scripture says, no, the life you have to live is the life that God has purchased for Himself.
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5: And I now give myself to Him who died and rose again on my behalf. And Paul says, don't lag in diligence. Be diligent, be fervent in spirit. Let the Holy Spirit empower, enable you, serving the Lord. You're not doing it for man. You're not doing it for yourself. You're not doing it for some sense of reward, although God is faithful to reward and promises reward. But you're doing it because you love Him and you have a relationship with Him and because He's loved you so much. That's why it's your reasonable service. That's why it's the rational response. Who wouldn't want to be available to serve this God who has served me with the grace and love of His Son on the cross, served me and by the Holy Spirit changing me and renewing my life? Come on, think about it. Where would you be without the Lord? Where would you be without the Holy Spirit, without the grace of God in your life? So it's giving yourself to those things, allowing the Holy Spirit to enable you with that power. Dunamis is the Greek word from which we get dynamite. God is going to empower you, enable you to be a witness, to be a person that impacts your world for Christ. And that can show up in so many different ways. The multifaceted, the manifold grace of God wants to work in you, in us, in our church, in the church, in our generation. And let me just close with this thought for you today. What else really matters as much? What else matters besides allowing God to accomplish His divine purpose through your life? The plans, the purpose, the works that He planned in eternity past just for you, crafted just for you, and empowered by His Spirit just through you. What else really matters in the end? God has a way of getting our attention, doesn't He? He has a way of kind of reshuffling our priorities. I got a phone call last night. It's about 11 o'clock. I was just in bed, not asleep, but in bed. My phone rang and I looked down. It was my son, my youngest son. He's 25. On my phone, he appears as Scotty Boy. You know him as Scott. And so I answered. I thought, wow, this is not normal for him to be calling me at 11 o'clock. He's married to our daughter-in-law, Lauren, just recently married in the last couple of years. We have a little apartment attached to our home, and they live there. And so I get this

0: call at 11, and I answer it, "Scotty, what's up?" He said, "Dad, are you up?" I said, "Well, I'm awake, but I'm not up." He said, "Okay, well, I want to tell you that I just got a phone call, and Lauren has been involved in a serious automobile accident. And she was on the freeway, and she rolled her car off the freeway. But I talked to her. She was in the ambulance, and I got to hear from her, and she sounds okay." And then the paramedic got on the phone and said, "I think she's okay. We're taking her to emergency, and we're going to run tests on her and make sure that she's all right." How many of you know one phone call can reprioritize everything, right? I said, "Son, do you want me to come with you?" He said, "Dad, do you want to come with me?" I said, "I'll be ready in 5 minutes." We went down there. We got on the freeway down in Orange County, about a 40-minute drive, called my wife. Her and my daughter, Jessica, were out shopping for Mother's Day. Where else would she be, right? It's 11 o'clock at night. I'm home in bed. She's, you know, my wife. Told her the news. She said, "Me and Jesse are coming." We got to the hospital. Let me just tell you, that drive to the hospital with my son, all priorities had rearranged. All of a sudden, "Oh God, we need you. Oh God, help us. Oh God." And God has a way of reorienting us to what really matters. We got to the hospital. Her parents were there, Gary and Jeannie. All of us were shaken up. We finally got to see her. Let me tell you, not one scratch on that girl. Praise the Lord. They ran the tests. No head trauma. Her head didn't hit anything. They ran all the x-rays, CAT scans, not one fracture anywhere. A miracle. This girl rolled off the freeway down a hill. They had to pull her out of the car while it was upside down. She couldn't get out. People stopped, went down there, helped her get out of the car. She's sore. And we're going to be sore for a little while, but praise God, it was a miraculous thing. You know, we were there late. It was a long night. But at 12:01, Lauren was able to wish her mother a happy Mother's Day. Now that's got to be the best Mother's Day present ever, right? That's got to be the best Mother's Day gift ever. The safety and well-being of your daughter, your children. I share that because it's so new and just happened in our life. We're still all just kind of amazed by God's protection through this. But we're also reminded of how fragile life is and that we have this life that God has given to us, entrusted to us, that we have this incredible potential to be a vessel for the Holy Spirit to give power to work in our generation. And I'm telling you, I believe that's the most important work we can be about. Paul would finish his ministry, and I'll close with this passage out of 2 Timothy chapter 4. Paul knew that his life was coming to a close, and he writes to Timothy, "For I am already being poured out as a drink offering, and the time of my departure is at hand. I have fought the good fight. I have finished the race. I have kept the faith. Finally, there is laid up for me the crown of righteousness, which the Lord, the righteous judge, will give to me on that day, and not to me only, but also to all who have loved his appearing." That day is coming for all of us, and I want to encourage you today to run your race. Fight the fight. God has called you. We saw it in those passages, each and every one. None of us are excluded. If you have a walk with God, if you know him, his Holy Spirit has gift and empowerment for you to accomplish for his glory. And when it's all done, that's what lasts forever. Those moments, those little words of prophecy that God entrusted to you to share. Those words of wisdom when you're talking with someone and the Holy Spirit is whispering in your heart, giving you insight into the spiritual dilemma. And you're able to speak to that. And in that word comes life, comes hope and help. You've had it. You've tasted it. Many of you, you've received it. You've known that was the Lord. And the Holy Spirit wants to activate all of us in this manner, in whatever way. And that's my prayer for us as a church. I'm praying that God will pour out his Holy Spirit. Jesus said, "You're going to be baptized." We see all through the book of Acts. After that event, the next chapter, Acts chapter 2. Jesus ascended after the 40th day of his resurrection, and then on the 50th day, the day we call Pentecost, the Holy Spirit came and fulfilled all that Jesus had promised. He came with quite a demonstration on that first outpouring. The wind blew through the room, tongues of fire descended, visible evidence that the Holy Spirit had come, and they began to speak with tongues. And from there, they began to prophesy, they began to have dreams, they began to speak with a new boldness, and they became witnesses in Jerusalem, Judea, Samaria, to the ends of the earth. And you see, as you track through the book of Acts with the apostles, that there were numerous times that Luke, the writer, reminds us, and Peter standing up, being filled with the Holy Spirit. And the tense of the verb there is as if he was being refilled. In other words, it's not just a once upon a time I got filled and I've got everything I need for every moment and every circumstance. No, I need to be refilled. Free refills, right? We like that. I need more of the Holy Spirit. I need more of God. And even today, you need him. And you need to be asking the Holy Spirit, Lord, fill me. Holy Spirit, come upon me. Holy Spirit, activate my life for the kingdom. Activate our church. Oh, Lord, help us to be light in a dark time. We need the Holy Spirit. We need his grace. We're going to close. I want to say a general prayer overall. And normally I give invitation to respond, and I certainly want to pray if there's anyone here today that does not know the Lord in a personal way and you desire a relationship with him. I'm going to pray for you. But I'm also going to pray for everyone to be filled afresh and anew with the Holy Spirit. We need that ongoing, filling, working, gifting power that comes from him. And I would love to see just a fresh outpouring of the Holy Spirit on our lives. So bow with me now as I pray. Father, I do thank you for the promise and the fulfillment of the Holy Spirit. Thank you for the ministry of the Holy Spirit in us. And Lord, today we're considering the work of the Holy Spirit through us. There are some here today, and you may be that you do not know the Lord. You've never come to this relationship with Christ. You've never received this grace and forgiveness that he has and has purchased for you at the cross and the resurrection. And for your heart, if you're here today and you need the Lord, then just make this your prayer. Jesus, forgive me. I believe you love me and died on the cross for me. I receive that work of grace in my life, and I invite you into my heart to live with me. And God, I'm asking you by your Spirit to live through me. I turn from my own ways and my own sinful past. God, I'm turning my life to you. I want your will in my life. I believe if that's your heart today, God will meet you and he will save you, and you can receive Christ.
1: 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This ministry comes to you from Calvary Chapel Monrovia in Monrovia, California. The series we're currently in is titled The Spirit-Filled Life. 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God speaks through his Spirit. He empowers you, transforms you, and equips you for the work at hand. It's truly a gift when you think about it. 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We look forward to the next time, where we'll have additional thoughts, insights, and truths that God wants us to know, right here on Word of Life.

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11: In our culture, more and more of the younger generation, millennials and otherwise, are beginning to ask questions about what marriage and covenants really mean. Do they mean anything at all? With the redefinition of marriage now all over the United States, and the casual approach that comes to this area of life, people are asking questions like, should you even be married? What does a covenant really mean? What is marriage? And when staples of society, biblical staples, ideas of God, marriage is God's idea, governed by God, begin to be redefined, a culture begins to lose its way. After the same-sex marriage laws came down the pike, there's groups of people right now that are now saying that they want what's called polyamory to pass. This is group marriage now. So if you want to have six and seven spouses of different genders within a marriage group, that should be fine, because who's to say that's wrong? And if you want to include your dog, cat, and whatever else in the marriage, well, who's to say that's wrong? I mean, think about it. If you begin to redefine what marriage means, where does it stop? Who gets to define what the borders are? We're on a slippery slope, and I hope you can see it. And so more than ever, the church is facing some really serious cultural winds that are blowing hard in our direction, and we're going to have to decide if we're going to stand for biblical values or not, and it's not popular. And so there's David. Levi Lusco, by the way, said the average 6-year-old gets their first exposure to pornography in our world at the age of 6. 1 in 3 13-year-olds are addicted to pornography, watching over 50 clips a week. 1 in 3 13-year-olds. It's our world. So we can see how this applies. In that interview, he said he was exposed to it at a young age, and he said, it takes 15 minutes to look and about 15 years to forget what you saw. But then he went on to confess that he's not even sure it's 15 years, because some of you understand what I'm talking about, that when you see something, you don't really unsee it. And when they're talking about healthiness, and I'm just being real with you guys because this is where we live and the church has got to address it, and here's where we are in our Bible. They're talking about the healthiest people in marriage relationships, in intimacy, are the ones who never were exposed to that kind of stuff. They're the healthiest in their marriages. Now, it doesn't mean that we can't, you know, be renewed and have, you know, a chance to start over no matter what's happened to us. I'm not talking about that it's over for any of us, because we know that in Christ we're new creations, right? There's always a new beginning. But here's what happened. David looked, he saw, she was bathing, and she was very beautiful in appearance. She was stunning. And there she was, and David saw her. Now, David had a decision, like I suppose everybody has a decision to make when something like this comes before us. Some of you may have accidentally come across something. We know how prevalent this is. So you can get an image on your phone or your computer, or there can even be a billboard or a magazine when you're in the grocery line. And so there it is, right? And so sometimes you had no intention. You could be flipping channels, you know. You could be watching something on Netflix, and all of a sudden, wow, there it is, right? So when that happens, you have a decision to make. And the decision that you need to make now is what you're going to do with that. Are you going to turn it off? Are you going to turn away? Are you going to delete that? Or are you going to play with fire? The book of Proverbs says, if you take fire to your chest, you are going to be burned. There's just no two ways about it. And so David looked and he had a moment of decision. Jesus brought this up in Matthew 5. Translates it this way. Everyone who is looking at a woman in order to indulge his sexual passion for her has already committed adultery with her in his heart. You can reference Matthew 5:27 and 28. The book of James deals with this as well. It says, blessed is a man who perseveres under trial, James 1:12 through 15. For once he has been approved, he will receive the crown of life, which the Lord has promised to those who love him. Let no one say when he is tempted, I'm being tempted by God. For God cannot be tempted by evil, and he himself does not tempt anyone. Each one is tempted when he is carried away and enticed by his own lust. Then when lust has conceived, it gives birth to sin. And when sin is accomplished, it brings forth death. You know, there's an old story about a conversation between Adam and God. And he says about Eve, why did you make her so beautiful? And God responds, so you would love her. But why did you make her so dumb? And God responds, so she would love you. That's from Second Opinions, chapter 3. In the book of Job, perhaps one of the oldest books in the Bible, Job says, I've made a covenant with my eyes not to look on a woman to lust after her. If you are married and you have wandering eyes, let me just say to you, your spouse notices. Can I say that again? If you're married and you have wandering eyes, your spouse notices. Yeah. Whew. I didn't think that was going to be so troublesome. That was just a minor point. I was just going to move on. But let's park there. When something comes across the computer screen that's beautiful, there's a difference between admiring beauty and lusting after somebody. And you know the difference. You know it. I don't have to explain it to you. You already know it. There's a difference between saying, as one pastor put it many years ago, good job, God. Wow, that person is good looking. It's another thing to begin to indulge a fantasy of focusing on that person with all the wrong thoughts, and you get it, right? You don't have to go there. You can just say, boy, that person is handsome. Boy, that person is pretty. And that's it. See, sometimes in the Christian church, we get the idea that Christians got to walk around like this. Look, we want you to look where you're going, okay? And if you see somebody beautiful, it's okay to admire beauty and leave it at that. But if you begin to indulge and you go beyond that, Jesus says at some point, in that process, it becomes adultery. It's spiritual adultery. And of course, that what I just described to you sounds fairly innocent, right? It sounds, you know, like kind of everyday life. But I've been talking to you about what's going on with our culture and the epidemic of pornography. Turn to the book of Proverbs, which is to your right. Proverbs, right after the Psalms. Proverbs is a book of wisdom. It's a good book. And it's 31 chapters, Proverbs 5, to read regularly, Proverbs 5. We're going to pick it up in verse 14. Proverbs 5, 14 says, I was almost in utter ruin in the midst of the assembly and congregation. 5:15 of Proverbs. It says, drink water from your own cistern, fresh water from your own well. Should your springs be dispersed abroad, streams of water in the streets? ? Let them be yours alone and not for strangers with you. Let your fountain, 5:18, be blessed, and rejoice in the wife of your youth, As a loving hind and a graceful doe, let her breasts satisfy you at all times. Be exhilarated always with her love. For why should you, my son, this is written by Solomon, by the way, who had 700 wives and 300 concubines, so physician, heal thyself, right? For why should you, my son, be exhilarated with an adulteress and embrace the bosom of a foreigner? For the ways of a man are before the eyes of the Lord, and he watches all his paths. His own iniquities will capture the wicked, and he will be held with the cords of his sin. He will die for lack of instruction, and in the greatness of his folly, he will go astray.
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11: It says, drink water from your own cistern, fresh water from your own well. Should your springs be dispersed abroad, streams of water in the streets? Let them be yours alone and not for strangers with you. Let your fountain, 5:18, be blessed and rejoice in the wife of your youth. As a loving hind and a graceful doe, let her breasts satisfy you at all times. Be exhilarated always with her love. For why should you, my son, this is written by Solomon, by the way, who had 700 wives and 300 concubines, so physician, heal thyself, right? For why should you, my son, be exhilarated with an adulteress and embrace the bosom of a foreigner? For the ways of a man are before the eyes of the Lord, and he watches all his paths. His own iniquities will capture the wicked, and he will be held with the cords of his sin. He will die for lack of instruction, and in the greatness of his folly, he will go astray. Turn back to 2 Samuel 11. David had already opened the door for this sin. Here's why. Deuteronomy says that a man, a king, is not to multiply horses or wives to himself. And by our count, once this is done, David has at least 8 wives. Why did David do this? Why did he disobey God in this area? The book of Genesis is very clear. A man shall leave his father and mother and cleave to his wife, singular, and the two shall become one flesh. That's Genesis 2:24. Right at the outset of the biblical record, God defines what he made, and God governs it. A man shall leave his father and mother and cleave to his wife, singular. Monogamous, heterosexual marriage is God's plan. You say, well, then why did God allow all this polygamy among some of the most famous Bible characters? I don't know. But He let them make their choices. And if you study the biblical record, you will find that every time there's a polygamous relationship, it is a disaster. God will allow you, even if you are one of his closest followers, to make your choices every day. What you're going to wear, what you're going to eat, what you're going to drink, what you're going to watch. I'm sure you've noticed. You get the right to choose. And the Bible says to choose wisely. And so David is there on the roof. He's seen something. Obviously, she was attractive. But David's got a home. He's got children. He's already got too many wives. What in the world is he doing? It's not like God hadn't blessed him. It's not like he didn't have companionship. And as the king, he pretty much was, you know, doing well in these areas of life as far as he didn't really need to go there. But there's David on the roof. And David took the next step in the fall, the anatomy of a fall. David sent, verse 3. He sent for her. Why? He's already married. Why send for her? Do you need more information about sin? When you're being tempted, you need to find out more facts. You know, let's just break that down. Let's see if we can get an analytical study of the different angles of this particular transgression. What? How about do what Joseph did when Potiphar's wife was propositioning him and he said, I'm not going to sin against God and I'm not going to sin against my master. He's put me in charge of his entire house. The only thing he said is I can't touch you because you're married to him. And when she said, oh, come on, be with me, he said, no, no. And he ran away. And the Bible says in 2 Timothy 2:22, flee youthful lusts. In 1 Corinthians 6, it says, every other sin a man commits is outside the body, but the man that sins sexually sins against his own body. Please hear me. If you have an encounter of intimacy with an individual, there is no such thing as a casual hookup. That is a lie. Every intimate interaction you have with an individual leaves an imprint on your soul. Can I get a witness? Look, we have all in this room, probably a good portion of us have made our mistakes and not done things God's way. But don't you believe that lie that you can just do whatever you want sexually and there's not going to be an imprint on your soul. That is a big fat lie. It's a lie. And it's a lie right from the pit. And there are many walking around in our world today that are broken, empty. They have guilty consciences. They're trying to deal with the fallout of decisions in this area or even things done to them. And it's just a downright shame. And David sent and he inquired, verse 3, about the woman. And one said, so David's obviously got other people who know what's going on. One said, is this not Bathsheba, the daughter of Eliam, the wife of Uriah the Hittite? Well, David sent. He inquired about the woman, and somebody responded and said, oh, I know who she is. That's Bathsheba. She's the daughter of Eliam. She's the wife of Uriah the Hittite. Uriah the Hittite, by the way, is one of David's mighty men. At this current moment, he's on the battlefield fighting for David and David's kingdom. Now, at this point, you want to yell through the corridor of time at your Bible and say, David, take the way of escape. But let me just apply it to us. We've got to yell that to us. If you're contemplating the dangled carrot before you, you know, maybe I'll get a little bit more information about that. Can I just scream it to you? Take the way of escape. Don't do it. Don't go there. And there are people who sit in churches every week and they're contemplating cheating on their spouse. Let's just be real. It's the facts. And we could have all of our reasons. Well, you know, I'm not getting what I want out of the relationship, or this person gives me compliments at work, or whatever it may be. Can I just say to you, don't do it. Don't go there. Because what usually ends up happening with sin is you get tunnel vision on the carrot. Oh, wow, that carrot looks, it looks delectable. This is what happens to me. People plant things up at this pulpit. Now, I try to figure out, and I'm sure it's done out of just pure generosity. Anyway, that's just, we'll just put that away. I've been donating many, you guys are so kind to your pastor, you know. I said something from the pulpit, and Snickers bars began to multiply. So I've been giving them away. But just so you guys know, my big screen has broken. You guys. Actually, it's been stolen. It's right there. Oh, okay. Anyway. Now take a look. Verse 3 says, she's the wife of Uriah. She's married. Oh, that's not a problem for many people in our modern society. Oh, you're married? So what? There's websites that will tell you how to sneak around if someone's married. You can go to those websites. Big deal if you're married, right? I was talking to a young man who was giving counsel to a friend of his. I won't name any names, but he was basically saying to his friend who's having some issues at home, and there's another person who is involved, and that person is already in their own covenant, and there's kids on both sides. And here was what my young friend said to his friend. Do you want to be that guy? Do you want to be the guy who ends up divorced, breaks up another home, all for your, whatever your reasons may be? Do you want to be that guy? Do you know in chapter 12 when Nathan the prophet is summoned by God to come to David and to tell him a story where he confronts David? He says to David, you are that guy. You got so upset at my story, and you'll see the story in 2 Samuel 12. You are that guy. Do you want to be that guy? You know, maybe the next time we're considering doing something dumb, we should ask ourselves, do you want to be that guy? Is that who you want to be? Oh, I know seasons of life are hard. We get frustrated. Maybe we feel hurt in our marriage relationship. I'll just tell you, you better strongly consider the moves that you make, because you never sin in a vacuum.
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11: But society will tell you, nah, that's not a big deal either. But do you see where it all comes back to? Once we lose the biblical moorings, the ways of God, God's not some killjoy in heaven. 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He thought of it. It's His design. There's nothing wrong when it's satisfied in God's timing, governed by God in God's way. It's to be celebrated. Children are born. It's a good thing. But the devil takes what's good and twists it.
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1: That's all she wrote for a Thursday evening. Hey there, I am Katie Evans, and I would slam the book closed on this Thursday, but there's still an hour left. And Daniel, he is going to be taking you through this final hour of Thursday and getting you into a fabulous Friday morning. Hopefully you got some good weekend plans coming up. I don't have too much. Gonna wash my car, take the dog out on a hike, give her a bath. That's what Sundays are for. She gets baths. You know, she's an itchy girl. And especially when it starts to get drier, yeah, she gets baths sometimes twice a week. Hey, it's what I signed up for when I got a little pit mix. They've got skin allergies, and I've got regular allergies, and she does too, so we'll be sneezing together. Fun weekend. Actually, I am looking forward to a kind of chill, relaxed weekend, and hopefully you got one ahead of yourself as well. And if you're going anywhere, maybe it's a soccer tournament, maybe you're just watching the World Cup, because yes, that is going on. 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So until tomorrow, good night and be blessed.
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22: 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Dr. Chappell faces the challenging question of why sin and evil seem to prosper. When we bring such hard questions to God, He provides sanctuary to us and reminds us that He will have the final say. 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And while you're there, look for Pastor Brian's book, The Promises of Grace. Dr. Chappell offers a careful look at the beauty of grace and all it brings to believers. These blessings come with the understanding that because we cannot hang on to God, He hangs on to us. Let's hear now from Dr. Brian Chappell as he shares the lesson titled, Why Do They Get the Window Seat?
21: One day in the life of a Christian in Peoria, Illinois. One day's newspaper headlines beginning, same-sex marriage law turns one. And the subtext, about 1 in 10 certificates for marriage issued in Peoria County in this past year has been for same gender couples. Same headline first page. Vanity Fair magazine features Bruce Jenner's new look on its cover. Conservative columnist David French writes, a man is damaged in surgery, put on the front page of a fashion magazine, and the rest of us are required to applaud. Same front page. Same day, our town, erotic dancer sues her club owner over lack of minimum wage being provided to her. Our town, front page, one day. 1 week of being a Christian in our world, this past week. It was the anniversary of China's Tiananmen Square massacre, marking 26 years of state-sanctioned oppression of Christians as religious expression is suppressed and fellow believers, our brothers and sisters, are not allowed to gather in numbers or worship freely. Same week, world headlines, the story of Xi Jong-ho is published. A North Korean refugee who expressed how in his classroom he slowly watched as desk after desk after desk was emptied because his classmates had starved to death. And then he was imprisoned and tortured for the crime of losing his leg in a train accident. The real crime, he had embarrassed his country's leader by becoming an invalid. Escaped through the work of friends, but others have not escaped. In Syria, this last week, ISIS terrorists are allowed by the Syrian government to take Aleppo, the country's largest city, assuring that churches and Christians that have been there for millennia will no longer be protected. Most are already in refugee camps, the few remaining in great danger. In the Sudan, this same week, two Christian pastors are put on trial with death sentences hanging in the balance. Their crime, one preached the gospel, the other complained that he was put in prison, his friend was put in prison, and for that reason, both are on trial, the official charge undermining the government. And this same week, the job application, if you wish to join Al-Qaeda, has been published on the internet worldwide. It includes not only blanks to fill in your name, age, and marital status, but questions such as these: do you have military training? Do you wish to execute a suicide operation? Do you have family members or friends who work with the government? Whom shall we contact if you become a martyr for Muhammad? One week of being a Christian in this world. One month of being a Christian in our nation just a year ago. In that same month, California enacted the so-called transgender rights law, allowing both genders access to single-gender bathrooms in public schools if your preference does not agree with your anatomy. That same month, New Jersey Governor Chris Christie signed a law banning therapy for anyone under 18 struggling with unwanted same-sex attraction. It does not matter what you want, nor what your parents want, nor even what the therapist wants. You are now banned from offering therapy to anyone under age 18 for same-sex attraction. The New Jersey Supreme Court, in that same month, ruled that evangelical photographer Elaine Yu could neither claim religious freedom nor freedom of speech in refusing to photograph a same-sex wedding ceremony. Same month, Oregon's Bureau of Labor investigated a bakery for declining to prepare a cake for a same-sex wedding. And the Oregon Bureau of Labor said that those who owned the bakery not only had to be investigated, but the conclusion was they had to be rehabilitated in order to continue in their business. Same month, the California legislature prepared to strip the Boy Scouts of their tax-exempt status. You may know that the Boy Scouts won that case in court, but just this last month, Robert Gates, the current president of the Boy Scouts and the former head of the Department of Defense of the United States, said that the Boy Scouts should change their standards and allow same-sex-oriented persons to be leaders. Same month, Phil Robertson of Duck Dynasty was threatened with loss of his job for comments about same-sex marriage. Same month, Brendan Eich, CEO of Mozilla, also made comments. And though Phil Robertson kept his job, Brendan Eich was purged from his job as the CEO of Mozilla. Now, we all wait, don't we? This summer, for a ruling from our nation's Supreme Court, which may constitutionalize same-sex weddings. 1 month, just 1 month, in our country. What about one generation in our country? In this last generation, as a consequence of experiments with marriage and sexual expression and no-fault divorce, 40% of the young people born in this country will be born outside of wedlock. 40% in this country now born outside of wedlock, even though we know that a child born outside of wedlock will be 5 times more likely to be raised in poverty or go to prison. And in that same generation, 57 million children have not been born because of the ravages of abortion in this country since Roe v. Wade in 1973. One day, one week, one month, one generation in our country. Well, aren't you glad you came? Can you identify with a psalmist who said, when I come

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5: Sleek as minks. Verse 5, they are untroubled. Verse 11, they are unnoticed by God. He doesn't seem to notice them. And verse 12, yet they are always at ease and always prospering. Yes, one problem is looking at the others and saying, it doesn't seem like it's any good to be good. But of course, the psalmist is far more honest than that. The problem for his heart, for his faith, for his soul is not simply that the evil prosper. It's that he wants what they got. I envy the wicked. It's so plain in verse 3, right? For I was envious of the arrogant when I saw the prosperity of the wicked. Verse 13, even more plain. All in vain have I kept my heart clean and washed my hands in innocence. Verse 14. For all day long I've been stricken and rebuked every morning. Not only do I want their stuff, I want God to stop being mean to me. It's just kind of the big boy, grown-up way of saying, why do I have to sit in the middle? I want the window seat. Why do they always get the window seat? And I have to suffer over here. And if that sounds silly, you have to recognize that we don't make sense of this psalm until we make it just that personal. Why do they get what I don't get? I'm trying to be good. I'm trying to follow God. Why do I suffer? We don't just have to think about national, global, and generational issues. We just have to come right into our own lives and ask the questions that we really have. Why, if I am faithful, do my children get sick? Or does my spouse get sick? Or worse, why do they turn away from me? Or turn away from my faith? Why do really good Christians struggle with job security and infertility and bad neighbors and tornadoes? We long for solid relationships and an end to loneliness and feeling like God is really close and going to help us. But at the very same time, we see other people without solid faith, without Christian expression, who get good jobs and fast promotions and attractive spouses and fancy homes and carefree lives and healthy families. The real question, of course, as we go through it, is not just why do the evil prosper, but why don't I? The real problem is not evil, but envy. I want what they have. I want their life as I perceive it from this outside place. All of that, the psalmist says, in poetic and powerful terms, they get it better, though they do not follow God. And real honesty comes in verse 15 when he says, if I had said I will speak this, I would have betrayed the generation of your children. So I'm thinking it, I feel it, but I better not say it. The kids might hear. After all, we got Vacation Bible School coming. We can't talk real questions. We can't put real critiques of God in front of people because it will hurt the children. Now, there is some truth in that, of course. I mean, do we really want to teach our children that selfishness is the path to satisfaction? That money will bring you love? I mean, something in us knows that really isn't the message. So even though we struggle with the gain that those who do not follow God have, we're just taken aback a little bit. Say, but what do I want to teach my kids? Do I want to say if you just pursue greed, you'll be content? We know that's not the answer. And it's just that little blink

0: sober reflection. What do I actually want to teach the children? That sends the psalmist down an entirely different path. Not the path that causes his feet to slip, but the path that settles his heart. What does he say next? Verse 16. When I thought how to understand this, that is the good that comes to the evil and not to me, it seemed to be to me a wearisome task until I went into the sanctuary of God. Then I discerned their end. Now, I know this can just sound like kind of churchy stuff. You know, the Sunday school lesson that we're supposed to teach. So I went to church and that fixed it. No, what does the word sanctuary mean? A safe place. I went to a safe place with my hard questions.
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0: Verse 16. When I thought how to understand this, that is the good that comes to the evil and not to me, it seemed to be to me a wearisome task until I went into the sanctuary of God. Then I discerned their end. Now, I know this can just sound like kind of churchy stuff. You know, the Sunday school lesson that we're supposed to teach. So I went to church, and that fixed it. No, what does the word sanctuary mean? A safe place. I went to a safe place with my hard questions. I mean, it's kind of an amazing statement, a learning lesson for all of us, how we have been blessed and benefited by people in recent months who have come and stood before you and with testimonies that are real from a real world, have talked about, here were the struggles of my life, here's the difficulties I faced, and here's how God helped, here's what the gospel made a difference in. I'm going to tell you the real stuff. I'm not just going to sugarcoat it. I'm not going to look past the bad stuff. I'm going to tell you that I struggled, but I came to a safe place. And in sanctuary, I was able to deal with the difficulties. And that is actually what is happening in this place. As the psalmist comes into the sanctuary, he begins to say, then I begin to discern true reality. I mean, not the reality that says just evil people prosper and I don't get their stuff. I begin to see things as they really are. First truth, God is not done yet. Yes, it is certainly true that the evil may prosper, that evil may have its day, but God will have the final say. And God is not done yet. Those who seem so secure, what is their true situation? Verse 18, speaking to God, truly, Lord, you have set them in slippery places. You make them fall to ruin. How they are destroyed in a moment, swept away utterly in terror. Evil, far more than we are willing to admit at times, is actually what is on the slippery slope. We have firm foundation in our Lord, and yet evil has no foundation but human endeavor, human wiles, and human achievement. That's all you got. And if all you got is yourself to depend upon, that is a slippery place to stand. We know that. We know there is insecurity now. I mean, if we will not put on the rose-colored glasses of the secular perspective, of a perspective without God, if we will put on real glasses, what gives us the impression that if you get enough wealth, fame, and power, that kings and dictators and house speakers have no fears? What world is that we live in, that we actually believe that sort of thing? What makes us think that you become a movie star, you become a Hollywood idol, and you're suddenly a balanced person with no more issues in life? Really, people make millions of dollars talking about the issues of the people who are most famous about us. Every reality, if we will actually face us, is telling us that apart from God, that is really the slippery slope. That is where you're most endangered. And if you do not accept it about the present insecurity, the psalmist actually is willing to point forward and say, even if things go okay now, what is ahead? To remember, that is addressed as well. Verse 27, "For behold, those who are far from you shall perish. You put an end to everyone who is unfaithful to you." Plain talk. Everything good the faithless will receive, they will get now and no more. That the span of life that they have right now is the only time at which they will experience good in all of eternity. That yes, there may be good now, but there is judgment coming. And you cannot spend your money in hell, and the achievements here will mean nothing then, and judgment will come. And so the psalmist speaks with clarity and says, you face the real reality. You know enough even in the earthly moment to know those who pursue life without God do not know satisfaction and contentment. And you should know that there are consequences far beyond this life. But what is your reality? If you are a person who is seeking God, what reality do you actually have? Number one, you have grace now. You have security now. Verse 21 and 23, do you recognize how honest these verses are? When my soul was embittered, when I was pricked in heart, I was brutish and ignorant. I was like a beast toward you, God. Nevertheless, I am continually with you. You hold my right hand. All right, I ask hard, disrespectful, mean, beastly questions. And how does God deal with me? He holds me by my hand and will not let me fall. I said the worst about you, and what do? I hold on to you. When you can't hold on to me, I hold on to you.
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4: You ever get those verses of the day on your phone? Sometimes you're just kind of going about your day and you're like, oh, there it is. I have one at the top of my phone here, and it is Psalm 27, verse 14. My name's Daniel. And it says, In the NIV, wait for the Lord. Be strong and take heart and wait for the Lord. And it sort of reminded me of a prayer that I've had in different seasons of my life. Frankly, in this season of my life. Where sometimes I feel like everything is just kind of static. And yes, there is the static when you should move and there should be action. But there are also other times where God's just saying, this is where I have, this is the season of life that you have. And what are you going to learn in maybe this season of stillness where there's not a lot going on, you're not moving a lot of different places, or maybe it doesn't feel like there's a lot going on, but maybe the work that I'm doing isn't what's happening outside, it's in you. And before you move on to the next phase of what I have for you, you need to learn some stuff about yourself. And I think that's what I'm learning in this season of my life. So as you think about Psalm 27, verse 14, just pray on it. Read it. What do you hear when you read, wait for the Lord?
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15: In Heaven's Last Message for Mankind, God pictures three angels flying in the middle of heaven with an urgent message, an eternal message, an everlasting message, a message that's universal to go to every nation, kindred, tongue, and people. This message is to prepare men and women for the coming of Jesus. We've been studying this for the last 5 weeks. The first of those messages says, I saw another angel flying in the middle of heaven, urgently, swiftly, quickly, having the everlasting gospel, an eternal gospel of good news of God's grace to every nation, kindred, tongue, and people. It's to all mankind. It's the message that's to go to the end of the earth, saying with a loud voice, fear God, that is to obey God. Give glory to him in what you eat and you drink in your body, take care of it. Why? For the hour of God's judgment is come. We're living in the unique time of Earth's history, a time the Bible calls the judgment hour just before the coming of Jesus. And worship him. Revelation 14:7 says, worship him who made heaven, earth, the sea, and the fountains of waters. Who is it that made heaven, earth, sea, and the fountains of waters? What's another name for the one that made heaven, earth, sea, and the fountains of waters? He's the Creator. So here's a message that tells us in an age of evolution, in an age when many believe that we evolved from lower forms of life over millions and millions and millions of years, that we came from some primeval slime pit, that we are merely skin covering bones, or merely some kind of genetic accident. It's where death brings life in that philosophy of evolution. So here's this idea of macroevolution, this idea that life forms develop from the lower forms. And so, but it says, God says, worship the Creator. What does it mean to worship the Creator? Why worship the Creator? In Revelation chapter 4, verse 11, the scripture puts it this way. What is the very basis of all worship? Why do we worship God anyway? Revelation 4:11 says, you are worthy, O Lord, to receive glory and honor and power, for you created all things, and by your will they exist and were created. So God is worthy of our worship because he is our creator. So creation is at the very basis of worship. If you knock out creation, you have no basis to worship at all. If I'm just a higher form of life, if I just evolved, if I'm just an accidental molecule that has happened to form into a life form, if I'm no more than skin covering bones, if I'm just an advanced genetic accident, a little higher than the animal creation, and all this happened by chance, if all this is true, then there's no basis for worship. So one of the devil's great plans in these last days of Earth's history is to foister the evolutionary hypothesis on the human race so that he will fundamentally change the whole concept of worship. Secular man who believes in evolution, secular women who believe in evolution, people who believe in evolution, have totally discarded the concept of a personal, loving God who is the Creator. Genesis chapter 1 reveals this God. In Genesis chapter 1, we read about creation. And here in Genesis 1, the first verse of the entire Bible sets forth the fact that God created us. It says, "In the beginning, God created the heavens and the earth." 31 times in Genesis 1, God is mentioned as the Creator. And you remember it was on December 24, 1968, that three astronauts orbited the Earth, James Lovell, William Anders, and Frank Borman. And they read from Genesis chapter 1, verse 1, this verse that I just read, "In the beginning God created the heaven and the earth." You see this word created, it's very interesting. In Genesis 1, the word for created there is bara. There's also another word for created called asa. Asa is to make something from something that already exists. To asa something is to make something from something that you already have the raw materials for. And asa could describe man's activities. For example, let's suppose I had boards and nails and I was a carpenter. I could asa a table. I could make a table from something that already exists. The word bara is God's activity as creator. It's unique. It's special. It applies to God. And so God can bara. He can make something from nothing. God can speak, and sun, moon, and stars can come into existence. God can speak, and dry land can appear. God can speak, and flowers can appear. So God, what God says is so, even if it were never so before, because when God says it, it becomes so. God speaks, the sun appears. The word that proceeds out of God's mouth is so incredibly powerful that it creates that which it declares. God's word is a creative word. We read that, for example, we're going to come back to Genesis 1, but we read that in Psalm 33, verse 6 and 9, that God's word indeed is a very creative word. Notice what it says, "By the word of the Lord the heavens were made, and all the host of them by the breath of his mouth." What an all-powerful creator he is. "By the word of the Lord, the heavens were made, and the host of them by the breath of his mouth." Verse 9, "He spoke, and it was done. He commanded, and it stood fast." The Bible does not say he spoke, and it was in the process of being done for millions of years. Not at all. He commanded, and it stood fast. When God spoke, the words out of his mouth carried with them such energy, such creative power, that they created what God declared. When God said, "Let the sun appear," the word out of his mouth carried with it the creative power to create the sun. "Let the dry land appear," earlier, the word out of God's mouth carried with it such incredible power that it created the very thing God declared. When God talked about the animals appearing, God's word established that. So when we worship this all-powerful God. When we worship this incredible creator, and this one that made heaven and earth, sea, and all that in them is. Now in Revelation 14:7, in an age of evolution, it calls us back to worshiping the creator. Has God given us a sign of his creative activity? Has God given us a sign of his creative, of his creating the earth? And what indeed is that sign? In Genesis chapter 2, verse 1 and onward, we read, "Thus the heavens and the earth and all the host of them were finished. And on the seventh day, God ended his work which he had done. And he rested on the seventh day from all his work which he had done. And God blessed the seventh day and sanctified it, because in it he rested from all his work which God had created and made." So the seventh day Sabbath, given to God hundreds of years before the existence of the Jewish race. You see, the Jewish race doesn't come along until Abraham. You have Abraham, then you have Isaac, then Jacob, the 12 sons of Jacob,
17: The 12 sons of Israel, remember Jacob the deceiver, wrestled with God, and his name was changed to Israel. So Jacob has 12 sons, they become the 12 tribes of Israel. So this is at least 2,300 years after creation. And so here you have, at creation, God giving to all humanity the preciousness of the Sabbath. And God does three things on the Sabbath. He rests on it. He sanctifies it. He sets it apart for holy use. And God blesses the Sabbath. If the Sabbath were kept down through the ages, there never would have been an evolutionist, because the Sabbath is an oasis in time. The Sabbath is a palace in time. Every week, every seventh day Sabbath, God's palace descends from heaven to earth, and God invites us to enter into that palace in time, to find their rest, to find their strength, to find their hope, to find their meaning, to find their purpose. All week we work in the world. All week our souls are restless for the one that created us. We work in the secular world all week. There's pressure on us. There's at times worry and anxiety. There are bills to pay. There are tasks to do. There are jobs that need to get done. But on Sabbath we come, and our souls then find rest. We find new spiritual strength. We find connection with our Creator. Here's a time that we can turn off the TV. Here's a time we can turn off our cell phones. Here's a time we can cease buying or selling. Here's a time we can come to fellowship with God, to spend time with Him, to spend time in His Word. Here's a time we can come to rest in His grace, to rest in His love, to rest in His care. Here's a time that we can come to have community with God's people and worship and praise Him. Here's a time that we can come to fellowship with our families, to walk out among nature, to spend time as husbands and wives, and to spend time with our children. In fact, in a world that has forgotten this Sabbath principle, this Sabbath day, in Exodus chapter 20, we find, in Exodus chapter 20, starting with verse 8, and notice the same words we find here are found in the book of Revelation.
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17: And notice the same words we find here are found in the book of Revelation. Exodus chapter 20, God says, remember the Sabbath to keep it holy. It's the only commandment He says to remember. I wonder why He knew that the world would forget. The world would rush on. The Sabbath is a slice of eternity where God invites us to find fellowship in Him. 6 days you shall labor and do all your work, but the seventh day, what day? The seventh day is the Sabbath of the Lord your God. In it you shall do no work, you nor your son, your daughter, nor your manservant, nor your maidservant, nor the cattle, nor the stranger within your gates. For in 6 days the Lord made the heavens and the earth, the sea and all that in them is, rested the seventh day. Wherefore the Lord blessed the Sabbath day and hallowed it. Remember in Revelation 14:7 it says, worship the one that made heaven, earth, sea, and the fountains of waters. Same thing here. 6 days the Lord made. He's the Creator. What? Heavens, earth, the sea, and all that in them is. That's the fountain of waters, right? And so He rests the seventh day. When we worship on Sabbath, we acknowledge God as the all-powerful Creator. We acknowledge God as the Mighty One. There are two aspects of God that evoke our worship, that evoke our praise. One is He created us. We're not blobs of mud. We didn't climb out of the antediluvian slime. We are not skin covering bones. We're not some amoeba. We're not some genetic accident. We have been created by God. It's one of the great reasons for worship. The second is we've been redeemed by Christ. We worship because he is our creator. We worship because he is our redeemer. We worship because we are twice his. He redeemed us and he created us. We find this principle in Isaiah chapter 43. Isaiah chapter 43, we find this principle clearly outlined. The cross of Calvary and the Sabbath are linked together. Creation and redemption are both part of the plan of salvation. But now thus says the Lord, who created you, O Jacob, who formed you, O Israel, fear not, for I have redeemed you. I have called you by your name. You are mine. When you pass through the waters, I'll be with you. And through the rivers, they shall not overflow you. When you walk through the fire, you shall not be burned, nor shall the flame scorch you. For I am the Lord your God, the Holy One of Israel, your Savior. Since you are precious in my sight, and you have been honored, and I've loved you, we're precious in his sight. Why? Because he created us. And when he created you, he threw away the pattern. You know, Swiss lace makers, I'm told, take snowflakes. And as the snowflakes fall, they can take a snowflake before it melts, put it under a microscope, look at the pattern, and Swiss lace can be made from the patterns in the snowflakes. Because there are no two snowflakes alike. There are no two human beings alike. When God made you, he threw away the pattern. You are unique. You're special to God. And when you worship him on Sabbath, you acknowledge him as your creator. You acknowledge the fact that he is your God, that he has made you, that he's created you, he's fashioned you. When we rest also on the Sabbath, we rest in his love. We rest in his care. We rest in his redemption, that he has redeemed us. I love that old song, I'm redeemed by the blood of the Lamb. We are redeemed by Christ, and that's what Sabbath rest is all about. You remember how in Hebrews chapter 4, the author of Hebrews links together the rest we have in Jesus as the rest of our redemption and the Sabbath rest. You find that here in Hebrews chapter 4. In Hebrews 4, the scripture comes and it talks about the rest we have in Christ. It says, verse 4, Hebrews 4, it says, for he has spoken in a certain place of the seventh day on this wise, God entered in on the seventh day from all his works, and he rested on the seventh day from all his works. So here it's talking about the seventh day Sabbath when God rested. Therefore, verse 6, it remains that some must enter into the rest. Why? Because Israel never entered into the rest of Christ that the Sabbath represented. In verse 9, there remains therefore a rest for the people of God. For he who has entered his rest has himself also ceased from his works as God did from his. Creation. We rest on the Sabbath remembering he created us. Redemption. We rest on the Sabbath remembering that we are ceasing from our works. So the Sabbath is not a symbol of legalism, it is a symbol of grace. It's not a symbol of what we can do in our own works to save ourselves. It is resting in the Christ that saved us. In the book of Revelation, there is a call to rest in his grace, to rest in his love. The everlasting gospel calls us to Sabbath rest, to the peace that Sabbath brings, to the joy that Sabbath brings. The everlasting gospel calls us to worship the Creator. And that is the basis of all worship. But also, it warns us against worshiping the beast. Let's go back to Revelation 14, verse 7. This last day message, this message that's to prepare people for the coming of Jesus, says, saying with a loud voice, fear God, obey God, give glory to him in everything in your lifestyle, you eat, drink, what you do. For the hour of his judgment is come, we're living in the judgment hour. Worship him who made heaven, earth, sea, and the fountains of waters. Worship the Creator. But notice verse 9, what it says. Then a third angel followed. We're going to look at the second angel in our next broadcast, and then the third angel. The second angel says, Babylon has fallen, the great city, because she made all nations drink of the wine of the wrath of her fornication. What's that all about? Who is Babylon? What does it mean that she's fallen? What is the wine of the wrath of her fornication? Incidentally, wine in the Bible is a symbol of false doctrine. Fornication is when you leave your true lover and go after somebody else. So the church has left its true lover at times. It's entered into apostasy with false doctrine. But we'll study that next week. Babylon is fallen. What does that mean? The third angel follows them, saying with a loud voice, if anybody worships the beast in his image, he receives his mark in his forehead and his hand. He himself shall drink of the wine of the wrath of God. What is the wine of the wrath of God? The wrath of God is his judgment, which is poured out full strength, the judgments of God, full strength into the cup of his indignation. See, this is nothing to fool around with, my friend. This is very, very serious stuff. But notice there are two worships. Revelation 14:7 says, worship the Creator. Revelation 14, verse 9 says, do not worship the beast. So worshiping the Creator and worshiping the beast are in contradistinction. Then in verse 12 it says, here is the patience of the saints. The word patience is endurance. The saints there, the word for that is the believers. So here is the endurance of the believers. Here are those who keep the commandments of God and the faith of Jesus. The only way you can keep the commandments of God is if you have that faith of Jesus living in your heart. So did you notice this? Verse 7, worship the Creator. Verse 9, do not worship the beast. How do we worship the Creator and not worship the beast? We worship the Creator and not worship the beast by keeping the commandments. And what commandment is it that calls us to worship the Creator? It's the Sabbath commandment that says, remember the Sabbath day to keep it holy. 6 days shalt thou labor and do all thy work. But the seventh day is the Sabbath of the Lord thy God. In it thou shalt not do any work, thy son, thy daughter, thy manservant, thy maidservant, and the cattle within thy gates. For in 6 days the Lord made the heaven and earth, the sea and all the fountains of waters, and everything that in them is. Look, my friend, God is calling this world, in an age of evolution, to worship the Creator once again. To find our highest delight. To find our greatest joy. To find our truest purpose in life. As we come in harmony with this Creator God of ours. You know, as I have held lectures all over the world, I've held lectures in many countries that were previous communist countries. Poland, Hungary, Yugoslavia. Held my meetings in Poland in 1988. And my meetings in Hungary and Yugoslavia, 89, 87, 88, and 89. I think 87 was Poland, 88 was Hungary, 89 was Yugoslavia. And I saw people who are brought up in atheistic communism. You know, in atheistic communism, they had one of the highest suicide rates, highest alcohol rates in all the world. And a survey was done of our meetings by Moscow University when I held my meetings in Russia. And in that survey, they wanted to find out, does a belief in God, does a belief in Christ as creator of the world, does a belief in that change your life? And they found that people's lives were dramatically changed, transformed. People quit smoking, they quit alcohol, they had greater peace in their life, they worried a lot less, their marriages became better. Why? Because they knew they weren't specks of cosmic dust. The atheistic evolutionary philosophy did not hold any hope out for them, but it held purpose. But Christianity and the Creator God held purpose and meaning and direction for their lives. When we understand that God created us, we understand a couple things. We understand first that we are special to Him, that we can rest in His love and care. We understand also that we are not accountable to ourselves, that we're accountable to God who created us, who fashioned us, who made us. We did not choose to live. He brought us into existence. We are His children. We understand as well that the God that created us, the God to whom we are responsible, that this God, when the human race sinned, sent his son Jesus to die in our behalf so we could receive the gift of eternal life. We understand that our Creator is our Redeemer. You know, the Bible says that Christ is the Creator of the world. Hebrews chapter 11, verse 1 and 2. Colossians, the Bible talks about Christ as Creator. And because He created you, He would not let you go. He came to die on the cross for you. He came to shed His blood for you. He came to redeem you. Each Sabbath, as you rest in His love and care, thank Him that you're not some speck of cosmic dust. Thank Him that He created you. Thank Him and praise Him that He redeemed you. And thank Him that one day you can live with Him forever.
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4: Sports are definitely not the most important thing in the world or in my life, but it is something kind of cool. And the way I try to look at sports, maybe you do this as well, is from a storytelling point of view. One of the stories that came to a conclusion recently was the NHL playoffs, the Stanley Cup Final. And I want you to kind of imagine what it must be like to work your entire life, all of the season, to get to the final. And then halfway through, they tell you, okay, we don't really need you anymore. That's what happened to the goalie for the Carolina Hurricanes. They replaced him during the final. They were losing. They weren't doing well. And his replacement came in. Man whose last name was Bussy. People made a lot of bus puns around his name. And he was great. He ended up winning the championship. But the Carolina Hurricanes wanted to make sure that Frederick Anderson, the goalie who got them to the final, was still loved and felt included. So when they won the championship and the captain is hoisting the Stanley Cup on the ice, well, he hands it off to Frederick Anderson first, right after he celebrated, and said, you know what? You helped get us here. So thank you. That was a pretty cool moment.
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20: 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Really, my prayer for America is to walk forward in wisdom. 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

0: 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Keep the faith. I'm Donna Cruz.
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5: About getting married again. But then she had an amazing breakthrough when she signed our permission slip. So what this permission slip actually is it's just a prayer. It's a prayer about giving God control. Just taking your hands off all the things that you can't fix, that you don't know the answer to, and allowing Him to become emotionally involved in your life. Allowing Him to lead you and guide you. It's really just a prayer of teach me, show me, heal me, grow me. And so she signed that permission slip and she really had just a supernatural breakthrough. Within the first week, she started believing, I'm not damaged goods. There really could be a love story for me. And even if I've chosen wrong in the past, I don't have to live in that anymore. I can step into the future where I can choose right. I can do my heart work and I can begin to attract people that are going to treat me like I deserve to be treated. I keep

I think I have a problem on my hands here. I have completely forgotten that fun is an option and that it is available to me at any moment. And honestly, when I evaluated my life, I realized that I had really become focused on making sure I got through all of my email over the course of the day, or that I put one more load of laundry in. But what I had forgotten to do was prioritize joy and laughter and fun in my life as well.

0: recognized I didn't want to get to the end of my life and realize I was just really good at keeping up at email. I wanted to have fun with my kids. I wanted my husband to look forward to falling into bed with me at the end of the day. I wanted to have fun and enjoy the God-given moments that I had throughout the day that I was neglecting.
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0: contagious encouragement on Keep the Faith.
1: I'm Brandy Lene. When people look at you, who do they see? Scott McIntyre was the first blind contestant on American Idol several years back, and he and his wife Christina have a podcast called Enduring Hope. They share a picture of what it looks like to have an impact on the world.
2: I was sitting inside an office. All of a sudden, this bright light hit me in the face. I'm like, where is that coming from? And I look outside and there's, you know, the sun is reflecting off the windshield of a car. It just like hitting me right in the eyes. And I was like, wow, like that is so bright. Like I have to sit forward or backwards. Like I'm not gonna be able to sit here, even though this bright sunlight is not coming directly from the sun. It's coming off this reflection. And I just immediately thought about us and how we can be that reflection of God's light to the world. And although they're not looking at the sun, they're getting the reflection through us.
3: That's really good. And it causes them to move and to make a decision, right? Just like Christina had to lean backwards or forwards to get out of the light in that moment. You know, that's sometimes how we feel as humans. We're like, God, I don't like you exposing this. But through that process, even though it's not fun, you know, as we turn those things over to God and as we start to adapt to being in his light and being comfortable in the light, we really experience eternal life and the beginning of that here on earth.

Unhealthy guilt is like what I'm doing is wrong. Unhealthy shame is I am wrong. And so much of our shame is there's something wrong with me. I'm not enough. I'm not good enough. I'm not smart enough. I'm not pretty enough. You know, I'm not enough of anything. And I want to tell women everywhere that you are enough. You know, you're created in the image of God. And that means that you

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7: Let's meet for lunch, like in a public place. This whole city hates you, but like, let's get together and let's just have lunch. And she breathed life into me.

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1: I'm Donna Cruz. There are work friendships, neighborhood friendships, and even church friendships. But in her book, Point of View, Elizabeth Hasselbeck shares her life stories, including her time on Survivor, The View, and Fox and Friends, and opens up about the need for more than friendships. She has a need for trenchships.
2: It's a word that made me think about the people that decide to just get in the situation with you or next to you in your situation. And I think we're all in those. And so we all have those valleys. And so if you think about those valleys as like a trench, those that are willing to be near you and show up for you in those, I think there's something really valuable in your trenchships. And we're called to do that for one another. So when you know someone's suffering or going through a time, dig into a trenchship. Kathy Lee Gifford, I was probably in the biggest nationally televised like argument ever, walking around New York City, which is bustling and felt so alone. Yet she was the one person who said, let's meet for lunch, like in a public place. This whole city hates you, but like, let's get together and let's just have lunch. And she breathed life into me, and she gave me the peace of God that comes from the word during a time where I really needed it. That's a trenchship.

0: amazed that even in churches, we worship as we do, we believe as we do, because of the principle of forgiveness. And yet, in our own lives, we ignore its power. You know, forgiveness is a decision, not an emotion. You know, we treat it like an emotion, which is why it drags us around like a dog on a leash. But when we decide to forgive, our emotions eventually follow our decisions, and our spirits are free.
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3: 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Did my cousin's house 1 year. I was spraying the chemicals and I set off the bombs. 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Finally found my way out, didn't have a mask on. 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I told my kids, I can't breathe, I can't breathe. They didn't have a phone, they didn't know who to call. And I just threw everything to the wind and said, God, please don't let me die like this. They finally went to the neighbor's house, called my wife, their mother. She didn't even know where my cousin lived, but God led her to the driveway with an inhaler. The inhaler was empty. Now, 10 minutes passed so far. Now, for my recollections, after 30 seconds without oxygen, you pass out. He called the EMS. 5 more minutes passed before the EMS got to the address. God kept me alive for 15 minutes plus with no oxygen.

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1: My daddy, I lost him 2 weeks ago, and I couldn't have made it through these 2 weeks without y'all. I want you to know that. You just don't know how you're ministering, so thank you.
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3: A lot of Christians think, when they fall into a time of doubt, that they're somehow a sub-believer, a sub-Christian. Here's the great news about doubt. Doubt, when it arises, must be answered with truth. And of course, biblical truth is what we're talking about. Every time you have a doubt, or if you have a doubt right now about something or about some things, get the answer from the Word of God, the Bible, regarding that doubt. I promise you, friend, the answer's in the Bible regarding your doubt. And bottom line is this: faith comes by hearing, hearing by the Word of God. My friends, faith slays doubt. And so don't panic about doubt. Just get the answer, and you will have an ever-increasing faith.
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6: How do we endure a very deceptive, lie sort of centric world where, man, you can't believe anything you hear anymore, and the devil seems to be working overtime to deceive, and the Bible says it's going to get worse. Deception is going to be on the rise. What do we do?
7: Though misinformation abounds, Pastor Brett Metter says it's the truth of Scripture that will remain.
6: 2 Timothy 2:15, study to show yourselves approved unto God, a workman that needeth not to be ashamed, rightly dividing the word of truth. That's what we need to be about.
7: The disciple Stephen faced fierce opposition for boldly proclaiming Christ. Though falsely accused, surrounded by hostile religious leaders, Stephen remained full of faith, wisdom, and the Holy Spirit. Pastor Brett Metter reflects what believers can learn from Stephen's response in standing firm before those rejecting the truth of Christ from Acts chapter 6 in today's Word.
6: We're introduced to a guy named Stephen. Stephen's truly one of the heroes of the Bible. He doesn't have a giant story recorded in the Bible. It's really a single event that we read about. Who is this guy, Stephen? Well, first of all, he's the first named member of the Hellenists that are going to be talked about here in Acts chapter 6. Now, what's a Hellenist? It's a person who's been influenced by Hellenism, which is basically the Greek worldview. Now, why is a guy who's possibly a Jew a Hellenist? Maybe he's not a Jew. You know, Stephen's a Greek name. The word Stephanos. Does anybody know what a Stephanos is? It's a crown. The diadem is a kingly crown. A Stephanos is like the Olympic wreath around your head if you won the victory. We're going to see Stephen's name is appropriate if he's going to win the victory. Some people might say, no, he lost. But if you know the whole story, he actually won. It's kind of cool. But Stephanos, it's a Greek name, and most believe he was part of the cultural diversity of the church, which Jesus mandated, if you remember, to preach to all nations in Acts chapter 1, verse 8. And Stephen is also the first non-apostle who's going to now stand before the Sanhedrin and defend the Christian faith. That's kind of important. We're going to see that. So this is the story. We pick it up here in verse 8 of chapter 6 here in the book of Acts. Acts chapter 6, verse 8. It says, "And Stephen, full of faith and power, did great wonders and miracles among the people. Then there were certain of the synagogue, which are called the synagogue of the Libertines, and the Cyrenians, and Alexandrians, and them of Cilicia and of Asia, disputing with Stephen. And they were not able to resist the wisdom and the spirit by which he spake. Then they suborned men, which said, 'We have heard him speak blasphemous words against Moses and against God.' And they stirred up the people and the elders and scribes, and came upon him and caught him and brought him to the council, and set up false witnesses, which said, 'This man ceases not to speak blasphemous words against this holy place and the law. For we have heard him say that this Jesus of Nazareth shall destroy this place and shall change the customs which Moses delivered us.' And all that sat in the council, looking steadfastly on him, saw his face as it had been the face of an angel." What a story. Can you imagine, Stephen? What's going on? He's disputing, debating with all these guys from really all over the world, the known world, parts of Northern Africa and Asia Minor, disputing, debating, but they don't know what to say. Like, he's out debated them. That's what it says, verse 10. They were not able to resist the wisdom and the spirit by which he spake. So what does the other side do when you're trying to argue or debate or make a compelling case? What does the other side do when they don't have a good argument? They start attacking character, and they make lies, and they start calling people names. And that's exactly what's going on here with Stephen. Stephen's, man, he's just been speaking truth. But these guys are still saying he speaks against Moses and the law. Don't be surprised if you're actually saying something that makes a difference as a Christian. Don't be surprised if people take your words and will twist them and make them go a different direction. That's just human nature. That's what we're seeing today in our culture and our politics for sure. Now, what were they debating about here in this? I just want to show you that they're kind of throwing the same arguments against Stephen as they did Jesus. And they were false arguments. Remember, they said Jesus is going to tear down the temple, and Jesus is against the law of Moses. Question, was Jesus against the law of Moses? No. Did Jesus break the law of Moses? No. Did Jesus break the laws of men? Yes. The dumb traditions that they added to laws of Moses. But the lie was, he breaks the law of Moses. No, he didn't. He broke your dumb traditional laws that you added to the law. Jesus was a fulfiller of the law, not a breaker of the law. What was the purpose of the law? You know, it's interesting because that's one of the things they're saying of Stephen. Stephen is against the law. He's speaking that the law is no good. Is that what Stephen was saying? Stephen, Jesus, Paul never dissed the law. They never did. But they're actually articulating what the purpose of the law was. And let me just remind you from Galatians, that this is probably the most definitive description. This is Galatians 3:21. It says, "Is the law then against the promises of God? God forbid. For if there had been a law given which could have given life, verily righteousness should have been by the law. But the scripture hath concluded all under sin." We're all breakers of the law. "That the promise of faith of Jesus Christ might be given to them that believe. But before faith came, we were kept under the law, shut up unto the faith which should afterward be revealed. Wherefore the law was our schoolmaster to bring us to Christ, that we might be justified, not by keeping the law, but justified by faith. After that faith is come, we are no longer under a schoolmaster, for you are all children of God by faith in Christ Jesus. For as many of you have been baptized into Christ, have put on Christ, there is neither Jew nor Greek, neither bond nor free, neither male nor female, for you are all one in Christ Jesus." Talk about racism and gender issues and all that. What makes us all united in Christ? Jesus Christ, being saved by his grace through faith. Verse 29, "And if you be Christ, then you be Abraham's seed and heirs according to the promise." How do you obtain justification? What's justification? It's just as if you'd never sinned. How do you get to heaven? By keeping the law? No, by faith in Christ Jesus. That's how you're saved. That's the whole point. The law was sort of a black backdrop to make you realize, oh man, we're doomed. And then Jesus swoops in and says, but I love you so much that I paid your penalty for being the breaker of the law. I died on the cross for your sin in your place, substitutionarily. And when anyone repents of their sin, confesses with their mouth, believes in their heart, and is saved and is baptized, we're the people that get to say, man, praise the Lord, we're saved by grace through faith. Not of our works, not of ourselves. It is, in fact, a gift from God. That's the truth of the matter. But the world likes to lie. And you know, it's easy to start blaming the world or the Arab-Israeli conflict or all the troubles in the world. I think Satan's the Wizard of Oz behind the curtain. He's the deceiver. He's the liar. What was the story in the very original sin in the Garden of Eden? Well, Satan was doing his thing, the same thing he's doing today. Let's look at this just for a second. Satan in the Garden of Eden. Oldest trick in the book, literally. People say literally all the time. It's not literally. This is literally. The oldest trick in the book of the Bible is there in the Garden of Eden. And what happened? Well, the first thing Satan did was he began to dispute God's word. When did that happen? Well, if you remember, God told Adam and Eve what to do, what not to do. Very clearly defined that for humanity, Adam and Eve. Well, Satan comes slithering into the story in Genesis chapter 3, verse 1, where it says, now the serpent was more subtle than any beast of the field which the Lord God had made. And he said unto the woman, yea, hath God said, you shall not eat of every tree of the garden? What's the first words that came out of the little slimy lips of Satan? Hath God said? He's questioning God's word. The first thing he does is questions God's word. That's Satan's MO. And that's how we can kind of say, you know, Satan starts right out of the gate disputing. And that's what he'll do with you. Hath God really said this? Did God really do that? That's just Satan wanting to dispute what the Bible says. The Bible's full of slavery. The Bible's misogynistic. The Bible, that's just Satan doing the old dispute of God's word. It's the oldest trick in the book. But after he disputes God's word, number two, then he starts to distort God's word. We see that in the story, and Eve is helping out with that. That's the bummer. How is distorting God's word? Well, it's chapter 3, verse 2 and 3. It says, and the woman said to the serpent, we may eat of the fruit of the trees of the garden, but of the fruit of the tree which is in the midst of the garden, God hath said, you shall not eat of it, neither shall you touch it, lest you die. Neither shall you touch it. God didn't say that part. What did Eve do? She did what we all tend to do, adding to the word of God. It just makes more sense to her to say it that way. Do we think Eve had any ill intent by adding to the word of God? Nope. But I think Satan is going to allow this idea of distorting the word by just adding.

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5: Jesus, the Lord God said, and he quotes, you know, he will give his angels charge concerning it. If you cast yourself down at any time, the angel will come and scoop you up. Psalm 91, verses 11 and 12. Does anybody know he left out? See, Eve added to the word of God, but Satan left out a little part of this verse. Anybody remember what part he left out? Well, let's go to Psalm 91 and see if you notice. For he shall, this is a real quote. For he shall give his angels charge over thee to keep thee in all thy ways. They shall bear thee up in their hands, lest thou dash thy foot against the stone. What part did he leave out? To keep thee in all thy ways. Now, this is important to understand. If Jesus bailed off the temple, would that have been in the ways of God? Is that what God would want? See, the Lord will protect you and keep you from dashing your foot against a stone. If you're in the ways of God, Satan was trying to lure Jesus out of the ways of God, so he conveniently left that part out. It's amazing how people can quote scripture out of context or leave in or leave out or add to. That's Satan's MO. I hope you know this. Don't be duped. Don't be bamboozled by Beelzebub. Satan in the Garden of Eden, number one, disputing God's word. Number two, distorting God's word. And then ultimately, number three, flat denying God's word. In fact, it goes on in the story of Genesis 3 in verse 4, it says, and the serpent said unto the woman, you shall not surely die. For God doth know that in the day you eat thereof, then your eyes shall be opened and you shall be as gods, knowing good and evil. This story is amazing. I mean, it goes from, you know, disputing God's word, you know, to distorting God's word, to just flat out denying. And God said, the day you eat of this, you will surely die. But Satan says, you will not die. That's just flat denying. And if Satan can get you there by deception, then he's got you. If you're like, oh yeah, then God's wrong about that. I must be the exception to the rule. I guess I'm going to get away with sin. Boy, how many times does Satan use that play? And people think that all the time. Now, this is interesting. You know, before you were too hard on Eve, I see Eve, she allows this to happen. She's, you know, Satan disputes and distorts and denies, and so she buys into it and eats. This always cracks me up, and it's a little bit of a bummer for us men, because I always wonder, like, what would have happened if this was Adam? What if Satan lured Adam to the tree and said, okay, Adam, the day you eat of this tree, your eyes will be open. You'll be enlightened. Your eyes, you'll be like God. You know what Adam probably would have said? If I know most dudes in this room, they would have said, and walked away. Men aren't intrigued by enlightenment. We don't get lured by having our eyes and our third eye of understanding opened up. Have you ever noticed how New Age is very much largely kind of women that like New Age? It, just honestly, it's mostly women. And if it's men, they're very soft men, if you know what I'm saying. That's New Age. Now you say, well, Brett, that's mean to talk about. Well, at least women are intrigued by something that's, you know, you got to admit, they want to be like God. They want to have enlightenment. But Satan didn't use that. What did he use for the man? A naked woman. Hey, you big boy, you want an apple? I'll take the apple. It's just kind of embarrassing. So I'm not knocking Eve. Satan has, you know, just a few plays in his plays book. And one of them is, you know, this enlightenment thing, whatever. And then there's lust, and, you know, it's sad that we all fall to different things. But Satan's going to twist and contort and try to tweak, and that's what's happening today. Things like the truth of the gospel and the spreading of the gospel in this world, Satan's trying to do his thing. It's the same old thing, disputing, distorting, and denying. And so, sadly, people are getting away with stuff. One of the big lies, well, if you're a Christian, you've checked your science brain at the door, and I believe in science. I don't believe in God. I believe in science. That's kind of a thing. That's been a narrative. But really, if you're, you know, one of the areas Satan's the father of lies in is science. Truly, I love science. As a Christian, we love science. Some of the greatest scientists were believers in God. You know, it was Sir Isaac Newton was a believer in God and used the Bible as sort of a premise for some of his scientific studies and led to some of his conclusions. And Discover Magazine, not

0: Christian's magazine, they said he was the greatest scientist that ever lived. The scientific method came from Christian people who were scientists. By the way, the Bible doesn't claim to be a book of science, but when it touches or deals with science, it's amazingly accurate. It's shocking. Did you know since 1400 BC, Jeremiah the prophet, Jeremiah 33:22, Genesis 15:5, it talks about the stars of the sky. They're too numerous to count. The Bible says that over and over again. Did you know until the invention of the telescope, they believed there were 6,000 stars in the sky? And they sat there, one, two, three. They counted 6,000. And then they got the telescope and they're like, whoops, there's more than that. Then they said that there's tens of thousands, you know, after Galileo and that reason, there's tens of thousands of stars in the universe. Then they got better telescopes, like, no, there's millions of stars. And they're not even sure now that we know all the number of stars. Oh, guess who said that 1,500 years before Christ? That you cannot number the stars. It's impossible. Good luck with that. The Bible says that. Three times it said that. For a long time, they argued about the shape of the earth. You know, and you say, well, Brett, it was Christians during Christopher Columbus that believed the earth was flat. Maybe, but they were not Bible literate Christians. They were wacko Christians who didn't know what the Bible said. Had they read their Bible, they would have realized the earth is shaped like a sphere. Isaiah 40, verse 22. Luke 17, 34 through 36 acknowledges that the earth is round and it's spinning on an axis. How does it acknowledge that? Did it say that? Not exactly, but it talked about the second coming of Christ. It'll be during the nighttime for some people and it'll be during the daytime for other people. Who would have known that? Except for the Bible knew that. Like, it's amazing. When the Bible deals with stuff like this, the Bible refers to the sun moving through space in a huge orbit, Psalm 19:46, which is true if you know our solar system and our galaxy and the way everything spins and goes. Light travels in a path, darkness does not. That's Job 38:19. The earth floats freely in space. Job 26, verse 7 talks about how it's suspended upon nothing. For centuries, you know, the Polynesians thought the earth was sitting on a tortoise back. The Greeks thought that the earth was on Atlas's back. The people from India thought that the earth was riding on a giant elephant. But the Bible said, nope, the earth just floats in midair. The Bible says that. Here's great stuff biologically. Leviticus chapter 17 declares that the life is in the blood. And what's interesting is biology actually confirms that. That was 1450 BC when Moses penned that in Leviticus 17. Everything. It goes on and on. Jet streams at 30,000 feet. Ecclesiastes 1:6. We didn't know anything about that until we started going up into the jet stream and studying that. But the Bible in Ecclesiastes 1:6 talks about jet streams. Air has weight. Job said that in Job 28:25. The laws of entropy, the second law of thermodynamics that goes from order to disorder. The Bible, Psalm 102, verses 25 through 26, just confirms things that are scientific, laws of physics and science. The Bible is accurate every time it talks about science. Well, Brett, I happen to know the Bible is full of contradictions and errors. Well, just name one, like on the science. The Bible says at sunrise and at sunset, the Bible refers to the sunrise. And we know, I've actually heard atheists use this argument. We know that the sun doesn't rise. See, the Bible got it wrong. It's called an idiom. We say, oh, that was a beautiful sunrise. But we all know the sun is not rising. From our perspective, it looks like the sun is rising over the horizon. And it's setting on the horizon. But we actually know it's actually not that, even though that's kind of the way we see it. It's amazing how people try to make up dumb arguments that hold no water. So for Stephen here, man, people are lying, making up lies, and this is the oldest thing. Satan does that. And so how do we endure a very deceptive, lie sort of centric world where, man, you can't believe anything you hear anymore, and the devil seems to be working overtime to deceive, and the Bible says it's going to get worse. Deception is going to be on the rise. What do we do? I think that Stephen is a great model for us. He was a man full of faith, which is the word of God, and full of power, that is the Holy Spirit. Be like a Stephen. Stephen's a good model for you and for me. As the world might be screaming at us, you guys love Jesus and you hate people. You're full of hate. Well, that's just a lie. Why do they call us haters? Because we disagree with someone. If you're a Bible-believing Christian, you disagree that things like LGBTQ and all that stuff, we just believe the Bible teaches that's just unchecked, undealt with sin. See, you hate, you're a hater. Hate, ah! And everybody's freaking out. But actually, if you know me, I think we love people that are struggling with sin, and like, we're all, welcome to our world, we're all struggling with sin. We're all messed up sinners. And we actually care about the LGBT community. Who really cares about the transgender community, especially the whole so-called, you know, kids being, you know, transformed at young ages? Like, it's really sad. Who really cares? I think we do. We care about children. And we care more than the public school system that says we're not going to tell the parents when a kid is transforming into a different gender. That's not love at all. That's a person that has a real political agenda who wants to drive it home and use kids as sort of their proof positive. I think we should be people who love kids that are feeling gender dysphoria or whatever you want to call it. It changes every 10 minutes. But the loving thing to do is actually care. Don't let the lies of the world, I hope you're not sucked into that. I hope you're not thinking, well, I'm pro-LGBT because I love people. That's a lie from Satan. If you really do love people, you'll actually care about their soul and about what helps them and hurts them. And the Bible is clear, that's going to hurt them. That any sin hurts us. That's why it's called sin, because it hurts us. So what do? Be like Stephen. He was a man of faith because he was a man of the word. We're going to see that he's going to be a scholarly man of the word. And it reminds me of 2 Timothy 2:15. Study to show yourselves approved unto God, a workman that needeth not to be ashamed, rightly dividing the word of truth. That's what we need to be about.
1: 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Well, I have Pastor Brett with me now, and I'm sure we're talking to at least one person who has been a Christian for a while, but maybe right now they're feeling a little stagnant in their faith. Brett, what advice could you give to that person to get back to the excitement they once felt?
2: Yeah, Kurt, I think there's a lot of people that go through those at different times. And I think one of the keys is remembering that the Christian life was never really meant to be stagnant. And I think we feel that, but it's meant to be growing. 2 Peter 3:18 says, grow in grace and in the knowledge of our Lord and Savior Jesus Christ. So if someone feels stuck, I'd encourage them to go back to the basics, you know, but with sort of kind of an intentional attitude, get back to the word, not just casually, but consistently, and spend time in prayer, not just talking to the Lord, but actually listening, maybe even journaling as you're praying, just what's the Lord putting on your heart. And then reconnect with fellowship, because isolation often leads to stagnation. I think that when you're off to yourself and you don't have good brothers and sisters around you, you're primed for stagnation. And then sometimes it's just as simple as obedience, doing the next thing the Lord's already shown you to do. I think sometimes we allow our walk to become stagnant because we're not being challenged or obedient to what God has called. It's like spiritual momentum often follows simple just obedience. So you take a step forward to the Lord, you'll find that he's already there drawing closer to you.
1: 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Well, next time, Pastor Brett will share how the early church's leadership solutions continue to have an influence on the church today. 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
3: That was Today's Word Radio, a pre-recorded program sponsored by Athey Creek Church on 99.5 KKLA. It's not an overstatement to say that this fact of the day is going to make pretty much everyone here feel old. This summer, 20th anniversary of the movie Cars coming out. You probably said, somebody said, what? That's right. I'm Daniel, big racing fan. I was a NASCAR fan right before this movie came out, so seeing it in theaters was a truly awe-inspiring experience as a kid. It was the greatest thing I'd ever seen. But what was really cool that I remember is I saw it again And I saw it at a drive-through movie theater. So I saw cars in a car surrounded by other cars. That was pretty cool. Glad I had that experience. I don't know if there are any drive-in movie theaters around now that aren't like super fancy and probably have to own a Tesla now. I think that's the only one I've seen. And I don't, so I haven't seen any.
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6: The bigger issue we're talking about is, why are regular people unable to get out of this path that we're on? 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
8: 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I'm Lori Wilburn. 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
3: Okay, Daniel here with you, and coming up right now here on KKLA, it is Glory to Glory. 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
13: He's coming back as a lion. He came the first time as a lamb. The demons are not ever allowed to come back to the throne of God. But when you stay in the Word of God and you know the Word of God, when lies come, we'll know the truth. In other words, keep short accounts. You mess up, confess it. Go to the cross. If you're all caught up in your life, guess what? You're going to be miserable. But when you're caught up in the life that Christ created you for, there's nothing like it. The blood of the Lamb. It speaks of forgiveness of our sins. Great victory when we realize the blood cleansed us. The blood of Jesus Christ cleanses you and I from all of our sins.

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1: We are in the book of Revelation, so we want to continue in that. So if you can turn with me, Revelation chapter 12, we're picking up in verse 1. Revelation 12, verse 1. The title of the message here tonight is Victory Through the Valleys. In our spiritual walk with the Lord, I'm sure you know this, but as a reminder, we're going to have mountaintop experiences with the Lord, and we're going to have valley type of experiences with the Lord. In other words, there are going to be these highs, but there's going to also be those lows. And so I think of pastors' conferences I've been at where there's just these spiritual highs, where it was just amazing time with the Lord. The Lord speaking loud and clear, confirming things to me. And so we've all had those highs, but then there's the lows. And some people get real low. You know, sometimes they can get into a depressed state, or they can get into an oppressed state, or that's it. And you know, spiritual battles, or just you feel like you're just defeated, and you're getting beat up, and these highs and lows. Well, in Revelation chapter 12, we're going to be looking at a time of, you know, the tribulation period, and that's going to be a very low time for the earth. The 7 years of tribulation on the earth, there's going to be a lot of lows, because it's going to be all hell here on earth. It's going to be demonic. It's going to be terrible. During that time, we're going to see there's going to be victory for some of them. There's going to be a group that will have victory during those valleys, during those lows, and hopefully we can glean off of that. If you recall last time in chapter 11, we ended with the tabernacle seen in heaven. They could see, you know, the tabernacle was seen in heaven. And we kind of, at the end, we ended it, if you recall, talking about that has a lot to do with Israel, the Jewish people. See, during the time of tribulation, there's going to be a time for the Jewish people where God's going to turn towards the nation of Israel again. It's called the 70th week of Daniel. God owes the nation of Israel a seven-year period, right? And he's going to turn back. Right now, he's turning towards the church age. He's pouring out his Holy Spirit upon the Gentile, primarily Gentile church, Jew and Gentile, but mostly Gentile. During the time after the rapture, God's going to turn to the nation of Israel. All hell will break loose on earth, but there's going to be some that are protected, that are Jewish, 144,000. There's going to be two witnesses. They're both Jewish. And there's other groups that we're going to look at tonight. They're Jewish. And so this chapter is primarily points towards the Jewish people and the blessing, as we'll see what God does during the time of tribulation. And that's what we're going to look at. And then after our message, we will spend some time remembering what Christ did for us at the cross. We will be partaking of communion. So you guys ready to jump right in? You ready? Okay, let's do that. Hopefully that blows up really fast. But so Revelation chapter 12, verse 1, it says, now a great sign, thank you guys, a great sign appeared in heaven. A what? Woman clothed with the sun and with the moon under her feet, and on her head a garland of 12 stars. I want to start off by saying, as for symbolism, this chapter probably in all of the Bible, this has more symbolism than any other chapter in the Bible. So when the word here says sign, it's important to realize it's saying that it's not only a miracle or a token or a wonder that it could be a sign, but also it's a symbolic scene. So it's a symbolic scene. So what John saw was a symbolic scene representing a heavenly and earthly event or events. So I want to make this clear. It's very important, because sometimes what people will do with the Bible, they'll look at everything like it's all symbolic. Everything's symbolic. And then we don't know what's literal or what's not literal. Well, no, we're not to do that. We're to take the Bible literally. What it says, that's what it means. But when it tells us now there's a sign, this is something that's symbolic. So if you look at this woman, it's like, so what is the woman? What does it stand for? Well, it's symbolic. Okay, so we have to look at it. So we have to be careful. When it says there's a sign, it's going to be symbolic. Then we can look and say, okay, what does it symbolize? You have to look at other scripture to figure out what it does symbolize. The woman, and we're going to make it very clear. It represents the nation of Israel. Cannot be anything else. It is not anything else. It'll unfold itself as we look at it. But just a side note, the Roman Catholics claim this woman is Mary, pictured as the Queen of Heaven. This is not true. It doesn't fit. Okay, so that's what they claim. Mary Baker Eddy, the founder of Christian Science, said she is the woman. That's real scary. So Talk about being full of yourself. You think you're that woman. Wow, really? Well, it doesn't fit. It does fit with Israel. It is Israel. We have to interpret Scripture with Scripture. There's different ones, and there's a lot we can talk about, but I'm trying to just simplify this tonight as much as I can. A good cross-reference, Jeremiah 3:20, it says, "Surely as a wife or a woman treacherously departs from her husband, so you have dealt treacherously with me, the Lord says, O house of what? Israel." Likening Israel to the woman, and there's many different places. Genesis, there's places we can go to, but we're going to move forward, realizing the fact, scripturally speaking, the woman is Israel. Then it says, then being with, can we say it out loud? Child, who do you think that is? The child is Jesus, yeah, so very good. So the child, okay, so then being with child, she cried out in labor and in pain to give birth. So, yes, referring to Jesus, Israel brought forth the promised Messiah. So this sign, so it's unfolding in front of us. Now it gets a little more complicated. And another sign, so it's continuing, okay, the symbolic, appeared in heaven. Behold, a great fiery red dragon. Who do you think that is? Very, very good. Satan. Yes, for sure. And having seven heads and 10 horns and 7 diadems on his head. So Satan, so there's a sign going on. So this fiery red dragon is definitely represents Satan, the devil. But here we have 7 heads. 7 always is a number of completion. So if you see 7, number of completion. So number of completion, heads speak of someone in authority or ruler. So here, during the time of tribulation, there's this sign that takes place. There's going to be 7 rulers, okay? Then also 10 horns. Horn speaks of strength and power, authority. And then also we have 7 diadems. Diadems are crowns, speaking of 7 rulers or kings. So this fits exactly with Daniel's prophecy in Daniel chapter 7, okay? So Daniel chapter 7, it fits perfectly. The prophecy that will come, there'll come a ruler who's the Antichrist. He will come out of Europe or the revised Roman Empire. He'll be empowered by Satan himself, okay? And then also, check it out. He will rule over 10 nations. However, 3 will fall or be subdued. We'll look at that. Leaving 7 rulers during the time of the tribulation period. And it's kind of interesting when you see this, the whole, in the Middle East, this peace talk that's taking place and these different people rising up. And it's like, so it's we literally were wondering what is happening here, because there's some similarity that we're looking at. I don't believe that what's happening right now is exactly what we're looking at here, but it could, you realize what's going on, this whole talk of the Middle East peace treaty and all that's called, what is it called, peace what? The border peace, thank you. And so what we're looking at here, there's going to be these nations that are going to rise up. They're going to rule over everybody, basically. But it's going to be it's primarily dealing with the Middle East, peace in the Middle East. But so, guys, we're seeing this formation like we've never seen before. This board of peace is taking place, right? So there'll be one that'll rise up out of here. And so I don't believe, you know, because then your question would be, does that make Trump the Antichrist? You have people that are saying that. You know that, right? There are people saying that he must be. No, he doesn't fit the bill for the Antichrist. So I believe this system, though, that's they're forming right now, it's very interesting, this board of peace, because there will be 10 nations that are going to rule. And then there's going to be 3 that are going to be subdued. Then 7 are going to reign. The one that's going to head all this up will be the Antichrist. So let's look at the scripture, just part of it. Daniel 7:20 says, "And the 10 what? Horns, rulers, that were on its head, and the other horn which came up, before which 3 fell." So 3 were taken down, subdued. Namely, then it says, that horn, talking about the Antichrist, which had eyes and a mouth, which spoke pompous words, whose appearance was greater than his fellows. So this one ruler, he's going to be very charismatic. He's going to be a strong leader. And it says, "And I watched, and the same horn was making war against the saints." So we know that's exactly lines up with the prophecy there in the book of Revelation, that he will prevail. The Antichrist will prevail over the tribulation saints, against the saints, and prevailed against them until the Ancient of Days. You know who that is? Jesus will come, the Ancient of Days, came, and judgment was made in favor of who? The saints of the Most High God, or the Most High. And the time came for the saints to possess the kingdom. They're going to come, yes, the millennial kingdom. So this all fits perfectly. So someone once said, the book of Revelation is like a key that unlocks the book of Daniel. And why do they say that? Well, the book of Daniel, if you know, was told, Daniel was told to seal up the book. It was sealed. right? So you would read the book of Daniel and you would think, well, what does this mean? And what does that mean? Well, you go to the book of Revelation, it's like a key that just goes in and totally unlocks it. And they both fit perfectly together. So that's what we're watching here. We'll get into more next week on this. Goes on in his tail, talking about the Satan. His tail drew a third of the stars. You guys want to answer that one? Stars are angels. Yes. Yeah, these are fallen angels. Yes. So angels. So stars, angels, refers to angels. There's different scriptures we can go and show to you, scripturally speaking, that it for sure these are angels. So refers to angels. These are fallen angels that rebelled against God and joined the devil. So he took a third, his tail, in other words, just kind of swooped up a third. Can you imagine? Satan's name was Lucifer. He was a high-ranking cherub in heaven. He was made like no other being. You know, he was just this magnificent being that God made. And what happened was he was filled with pride, and he says, I will be like the Most High. And he wanted to exalt his throne above God's, right? And he rebelled against God. I mean, and then, so you think, wow, this guy, yeah. He got cast out. But then a third of the angels that, listen, they spend time hanging out with the glory of God, and yet they rebelled against God. So they experience the goodness of God, the majesty of God, the peace of God, his presence, his glory and all, and yet they still rebelled, a third of them. But so that's the bad news. A third rebelled, a third are going to go with the devil, or with the devil right now, actually. But what does that mean? You know your math. Two-thirds are with us, the good guys, right? So he takes a third of these fallen angels and threw them to the earth. And the dragon stood before the woman, remember, Israel, who was ready to give birth to devour the child as soon as it was born. Now, this is going back into history when Jesus was born. So it's telling us the fact that this is what took place, that when Jesus was born, the dragon, Satan, wanted, so he empowered, if you will, the Herod, the king, to wipe out all the children. Remember in Bethlehem, he wiped out all the children. So it's kind of going back. It's going back and forth. Going future, it's going back. And she bore a male child. Who's that? Jesus, right? Who was to rule all nations with the rod of iron. Prophecy in, I'll put it up here, but Psalm 2. And her child was caught up to God and his throne. So it's kind of breaking down what took place in history, right? So Satan wanted to kill the child as soon as it was born. He used Herod to try to wipe out all the children there in Bethlehem. It didn't work. But he did die on the cross, Jesus, right? He was caught up to God on the throne. So he's seated at the right hand of the Father. So it's kind of breaking down history with these symbolisms, okay? You guys still with me? Okay, Psalm 2 tells us very clearly. It's a prophecy about the millennial kingdom when Jesus comes. It says, ask of me, and I will give you the nations for your inheritance. God speaking to the Messiah, to Jesus, and the ends of the earth for your possession. You shall break them with a rod of iron. You shall dash them to pieces like a potter's vessel. So that fits perfectly. Everything here is just fitting perfectly, telling us a story, a true account of what happened and what will take place. Then the woman. Now it's going future. Now this is going into the time of tribulation. Okay, then the woman. Woman, Israel, fled into the wilderness where she has a place prepared by God. Then the woman fled into the wilderness where she has a place prepared by God that they should feed her there 1,260 days, 3.5 years. So most of you know this already, but okay, so now it's going into the future. This is the middle of this is taking us right to the middle of the tribulation period. What happens during the middle of the tribulation period? The abomination of desolation takes place. Very good. So we have it in different places, but it's Mark chapter 13, verse 14. So when you see the abomination of desolation spoken of by Daniel the prophet, standing where he ought not. Isn't that interesting? When you put that with other scripture, who's standing where he ought not to stand? The Antichrist standing in the temple of God, declaring himself to be God during the middle of the tribulation period, right? And so what are they to do? Well, it's told here, it's told in different places, and we look at that they're going to be taken care of, they're going to run to a place, I believe Petra or Basra there in Jordan. We're going to look at that prophecy here in a minute. So there it is. So where he ought not to stand, let the reader understand. Then let those who are in Judea flee to the mountains. So here's a map. So there, Judea, that's Jerusalem in that area right there. They're to flee over here to Petra. That area where it says Petra and Basra, that's all a mountainous area. Do you know that over the years, groups, Christian groups, they've gone in those caves and they put Hebrew Bibles there. They put Hebrew tracts in there. They put food, types of food where they can last, you know, the dehydrated food. So they're all waiting there for them. You know that, right? So they've been doing this for years. So they're, so in those caves and in the mountain area, there's a lot of stuff there provided for them because Christians know they're going to most likely flee to this area. So this is, that's what that's talking about. So they're going to flee to that area. That star up there is like the Jezreel Valley. That's where the Battle of Armageddon is going to take place. Why do I want to point that out? Because watch this. I don't know if you've ever seen this prophecy, Isaiah 63. So this goes all together. What does Isaiah 63 say? It says, who is this who comes from Edom? See Edom over here? This is the country of Jordan. Okay, who is this that comes from Edom? With dyed garments from Bozra. So all this mountainous area, okay? It says, this one who is glorious in his apparel, traveling in the greatness of his strength. I who speak in righteousness, mighty to save. That's who, he says, I'm the one. Why is your apparel red? And your garments like one who treads in the winepress. So he shows up, Jesus shows up. We're just told that they're going to still go in the wilderness for 3.5 years. Well, when Jesus comes back, he's going to come back to the Battle of Armageddon up here, the top star, right? Valley of Jezreel. There's going to be the battle that's going to take, the last big battle that takes place, right? He's going to show up. But then he's going to end up, it tells us here, the one that's, that his garments are they're dripped in blood. We'll look at that, right? So after, check this out. If you've never seen this before, it's fascinating. He's going to go to the Battle of Armageddon. He's going to smite the nations, right? But yet he knows these guys are still hanging out, waiting for him. And he's going to show up to them, the Jewish people that are hiding out, and they're going to say, well, why is your garments all red? What happened? He says, I have trodden the winepress alone, and from the peoples, no one was with me. Well, we'll be with him, but I believe what this is saying, no one was with me fighting. Can I get an amen for that? You know why? I don't want to be a part of the fight. Maybe you want to be a part of the fight, but when Jesus Christ comes back, he alone will smite the nations with the word of his mouth. He will smite the wicked nations that are, they're evil and wicked. He's going to wipe them out. So he's telling them, I alone have done this. You know, I'm the one that did all this, right? So I alone. He says, I have trodden them in my anger and trampled them in my fury. Their blood is sprinkled upon my garments. His second coming at the Battle of Armageddon. There's your map. This is where you're going to see. He's going to come down. And he's going to rescue those that are hiding out in the mountains. And they're going to see his garments dripped in blood. And he says, I have stained all my robes. Why? Because he came back and smite the nations. He's coming back as a lion. He came the first time as a lamb. And then, last part, we'll look at this. For the day of vengeance, so when he comes, it's his vengeance, is in my heart. And the year of my redeemed has come. So he's coming to rule and reign. Isn't that awesome, you guys? Good stuff. A lot of good cross-references. So let's go back. Verse 7. And war broke out in heaven. Michael and his angels fought with the what? Who's the dragon? Satan. And the dragon and his angels fought. Who do you think wins the battle? But they did not prevail. That's the dragon and his angels did not prevail. Nor, wait, was there a place found for them in heaven anymore? Actually, somebody asked me this question this morning. It says, Pastor, I have a question for you. When is this going to happen? There's not a place found anymore for the dragon and his angels. And there's, so when did this happen? I believe this happens as we're looking at the time of tribulation, during the middle of the tribulation period. That's what I believe. There's different people that understand it differently. I'll kind of unfold it a little bit for you. So why is this important? Well, Satan, you realize this, he has access to the throne of God. And then the question was to me, okay, was it just Satan that had access to the throne of God, or was it the other demons can have access to the throne of God? So do you realize, according to Scripture, not just Satan, but other demons have access to the throne of God? And according to this, I believe they have access even today. They have some access to the throne of God. Satan, when Jesus said, I saw Satan fall like lightning, remember that? I personally believe that's most likely speaking about when he fell, when Satan was Lucifer, when he fell from his glory, he fell and was made profane, and so he was, you know, known as Satan, the deceiver, the accuser. So it's kind of interesting. So there's a fall. That's the first fall, right? So then, but yet he still had access. Well, how do we know? Because we have other scripture shows us that the demons have access to the throne. So I don't know if you've ever seen this before, but in 1 Kings 22, this is so fascinating to me. I don't know. Are you fascinated by this? I'm very fascinated by this. 1 Kings 22:20, it says, and the Lord said, who will persuade Ahab, he's the king, to go up that he may fall at Ramoth-Gilead. So if you remember the scene here, the king Ahab, he was with King Jehoshaphat, right? The two different kings, well, king of Israel, king of Judah. So they're both together, right? And they're going to go to battle. But they remember they're asking the prophets, should we go to battle? Should we fight this, right? And this is so fascinating, right? So because Ahab was such a terrible king, God wanted to deal with Ahab and take him out, right? So he wanted Ahab, the wicked king, to go to battle to take him out. So look at what's happening. So it says there, this is a heavenly scene. So the camera, if you will, it's shining up into the heaven. We're looking into heaven. And so what's happening? It says, so one spoke this matter and the other spoke in that matter. So God is at the throne saying, hey, who's going to go and deceive Ahab? Or who's going to go and prepare this for me, right? And one's saying, well, I think we should do this. And it's like, nah. And the other's like, hey, well, what if we do that? This is, to me, it's fascinating. In heaven, they're talking to God like this, right? So listen to this. Then a spirit came forward and stood before the Lord and said, I will persuade him. Is this a good spirit or a bad spirit? Well, you decide. And the Lord said to him, in what way? And he said, I will go out and be a lying spirit in the mouth of all of his prophets. What? Does that just blow your mind? God is saying, how are we gonna orchestrate this whole battle? Because Ahab's gonna go down. I want him out. He's evil. He's wicked. We're gonna take him out. What's the plan? What are you gonna? He's taking suggestions. God already knows. He knows all things. But he's given this little. He's asking for suggestions with the demonic realm and the holy angels. They're all talking with him. Fascinating stuff. So one says, hey, I know what I'll do. I'll be a deceiving spirit in all the mouths of his prophets, and I'll give them deception. And so then you would think that God would say, no, that's going a little too far. He allowed it. And the Lord said, you shall persuade him and also prevail. Go out and do so. Go. You notice he had to have permission to do that? Do you see who's in control of everything? Woo! Yeah, woo, amazing. All God had to say was, no, don't do that. It was up to God. And he's like, no, that's a good plan, by the way. Go ahead. Go do my bidding. Go ahead. So Micah the prophet, therefore, says, so he's talking. So that was the heavenly scene up in heaven. So now we're back, and Micah the prophet is there. And it says, therefore, then Micah the prophet says, therefore, look, the Lord has put a lying spirit in the mouth of all these prophets of yours, and the Lord has declared disaster against you. So he's telling the truth. So somehow, listen, Micah the prophet is tapped in. He knows what's going on. God's showing him what's going on. And he's warning him, says, you know what? Your prophets are all going to deceive you. They're going to lie, but go ahead and listen to them. So what does that tell us? It tells us that the demonic realm somehow, some way, still have access. Some say, well, that was taken out because Jesus said, I saw Satan fall from heaven. But it appears in the text that we just looked at, that during the middle of the tribulation period, that's when it's done. They're not allowed to come back. The demons are not ever allowed to come back to the throne of God. Fascinating stuff, amen? Okay, back in our text. And so the great dragon was cast out, that serpent of old called the devil and Satan, who deceives the whole world. The whole world? Satan deceives the whole world. Do you think that the world's being deceived right now? Absolutely. He's still at work today, deceiving the whole world. And he was cast to the earth, and his angels were cast out with him. So here's the scene. They're cast out, no longer allowed to go back into heaven. They're cast out. He knows his time is short. He has seven years. If this is the middle of the tribulation period, he only has 3.5 years left to rule or reign. But we have to be careful with deception, don't we? That's why it's so important. I know you know this. Stay in the Word of God.
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0: You've been listening to Glory to Glory with Pastor Joe Pettick, an outreach of Calvary Chapel of the Harbor. Our new location is at 4121 Warner Avenue in Huntington Beach, at the beautiful Huntington Harbor Marina. 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
1: I don't have anything. Maybe not literally, but figuratively. Is that something that comes to mind? Maybe you wake up one day and you just say, I've got nothing for this day, this week, this month. Take that to God in prayer. It's Daniel here. Because I think that there's kind of a beauty in the honesty of admitting that sometimes, like, I really don't know how to just keep going. There's just nothing. I have nothing left. And as you kind of admit that and you kind of sit with that, sometimes you say, God, fill me with whatever I need. I might not even know what I need. Whether it's your wisdom, whether it's your strength, your joy, your peace, whatever it is that I'm lacking, Holy Spirit, by your power, will you please just bring that into my life today? And then the same tomorrow. I think it's so important to acknowledge that, because we've been there. Just be honest. You get through it. But just invite the Holy Spirit in. Okay?
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9: Hi, I'm Mark Finley with Hope Lives 365. You know, in the book of Daniel, there's a great prophecy in Daniel chapter 2 about the great image. And you come down the four nations, the fourth nation, Babylon, Medo Persia, Greece, Rome. And the toes of the image are divided, part of iron, part of clay. The Bible says the kingdom shall be divided, partly strong and partly broken. And then it says that they'll mingle with the seed of men, but not adhere one to another. You know, the divided Roman Empire has been divided for centuries. The nations of Europe have not united. Bible prophecy is following history like a blueprint. God is in control of this world, and for that, we can be exceedingly thankful.
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12: And let me just say to Christians, for us today, listen, we need to be led by the Spirit. Don't get caught up in the political and cultural narrative that we're hearing today. Don't let CNN or Fox News provide you with your spiritual vision for living today, okay? You can get news there, but don't let those narratives begin to shape your spiritual mind. Jesus... And this is way out of context for a Jewish man. Jesus needed to go to Samaria.
11: There's numerous voices that can impact you. Friends, talking heads on TV, social media influencers, even your family. They might affect you for the better or for worse. In today's message, Pastor Richard issues a challenge. What are you allowing to shape your imagination? Are you allowing CNN or Fox News mold your worldview? Or are you letting God's Word and the Holy Spirit guide you? It's Jesus' words and actions that ought to have the greatest sway. Now here's Pastor Richard in the book of John chapter 4 as he begins his message, Encounters with Jesus.

If you have your Bibles with you, I'm going to ask you to open them up with me to the Gospel of John, chapter 4. And if I were to entitle this series, it would be Encounters with Jesus. Encounters with Jesus. You know, the Bible has a lot to say. There's four books specifically written describing the life of Christ and his ministry. And as you read through the Gospels, you find a lot of teaching about his sermons that he preached, a lot of the miracles that he performed, a lot of the teaching to the disciples. We see so much throughout the Gospels, but we also see some moments with Jesus just encountering people in kind of individual, one-on-one, personal situations. And those are the encounters that I'd like to focus on as we work our way through some various passages. Just want to take a look at the man Jesus as he met people in the real world, just like we're here tonight, and he had encounters with them. You know, we read about the Gospels, we read about Jesus, and we think that, you know, he walked around all in white with just a glow about him and just, you know, always, you know, King James English pouring out of his mouth and just this holy figure. But Jesus was just a guy in his culture. Now, he was more than just a guy. He was the God in the flesh, but he was a real man who lived amongst real people. He grew up in a local town in Israel. He was the son of a carpenter. And then the Lord called him, which he was always ordained for, to this public ministry. And I want us to just kind of capture a little bit of who he was and how he related to people. We'll look at probably maybe one of the most famous encounters that Jesus has. And that's when he meets this Samaritan woman at the well. Now, let me just give you the setting. Jesus and his disciples, he's now in public ministry. He's no longer a carpenter. He's something of a rabbi, a teacher, traveling through Israel, teaching, preaching, performing miracles, crowds gathering. But he's recently, here in this section, just been in Jerusalem celebrating the Passover with his disciples. And that has now ended. Now, that's something that happened often in Israel. Every year, there would be this feast called the Passover. Men would go to Jerusalem, something they would celebrate. There were a number of these feasts throughout the Jewish year. And so Jesus has been there. You may remember, he turned over the money tables of the temple when he was there. He spoke to Nicodemus. That's another encounter we'll look at in weeks to come. But now he and his disciples are heading back to Galilee. And Jerusalem was in the south of Israel. Galilee was up to the north. And it was about a 2 days travel just to get back to Galilee. Galilee is kind of the home base where Jesus was stationed his ministry. That's where Peter and John, the fishermen, were from. And that's where he did a lot of his local ministry. So they've been in Jerusalem and they're heading back. And he chooses a certain path to go back. There are several ways to get back to Galilee. Jesus purposefully decides to go through Samaria. Take a look with me there in verse 3 of chapter 4. We'll pick up the story. Look at verses 3 and 4. It'll kind of give us the setting. He left Judea, and that was in the south, that's where Jerusalem was, and he departed again to Galilee. But he needed to go through Samaria. Now, it's interesting that John writes that he needed to go through Samaria, because he didn't really need to go through Samaria. As I said, he could have come along the coast and worked his way north. He could have gone up the Jordan Valley through the Jordan River all the way up to the Sea of Galilee. But he specifically went through this area of Samaria. And what's unusual is that Samaria was taboo for the Jews. There was a great prejudice, a great division between the Jews and the Samaritans. In fact, the Jews hated the Samaritans, and the Samaritans hated the Jews. The Samaritans were hated for a number of reasons. There were racial issues. Samaria had been at one time a portion of Israel that had been conquered by Assyrians back in Israel's history, and then it became infiltrated with the people that Assyria planted there, and so these weren't even purebred Jews anymore. These were half-bloods, and the Jews thought them to be Gentiles, unclean. In fact, one of the worst insults that the Pharisees called Jesus was, "We knew you were a Samaritan." It was the most evil thing they could say in the Jewish culture. It was racial, it was religious,
And really, because religion was so much a part of their life, it was even political. This was a strong prejudice, a deep-rooted division in the culture there in the nation of Israel. Some things never change. Sounds like some of what we wrestle with in our own nation. There's still deep-rooted divisions. And so for Jesus as a Jew and his Jewish disciples to go through Samaria was the last place for him to travel. He should not be going through Samaria. A good Jew would not travel that way. And yet John says he needed to go through Samaria. And that tells us something about Jesus. The reason he needed to go to Samaria was because he was on mission from his father to go and minister in the cities of Samaria. Jesus didn't need to because it was the only way home. Jesus needed to because Jesus was on mission. Jesus had a higher purpose than just obeying the Jewish protocols or the prejudice of his people. Jesus purposefully went there. We can see why as we take a look at the story. There was an encounter there that Jesus was specifically sent to have. And it shows something of God's heart going out into this place where most of the Jewish leaders and rabbis would never go. But Jesus was led by the Spirit to go. And let me just say to Christians for us today, listen, we need to be led by the Spirit. Don't get caught up in the political and cultural narrative that we're hearing today. Don't let CNN or Fox News provide you with your spiritual vision for living today, okay? You can get news there, but don't let those narratives begin to shape your spiritual mind. Jesus, and this is way out of context for a Jewish man, Jesus needed to go to Samaria. And sometimes we need to go to places that we would not normally want to go, normally be right to go, but we need to go because the Spirit of God will direct us to go. Let's pick it up there now and see what begins to take place. Pick it up with me in verse 5. So he came to a city of Samaria, which is called Sychar, near the plot of ground that Jacob gave to his son Joseph. Deep history there in the land. Now Jacob's well was there. Jesus, therefore, being wearied from his journey, sat thus by the well. It was about the sixth hour. And a woman of Samaria came to draw water. Jesus said to her, "Give me a drink." For his disciples had gone away into the city to buy food. Here he is, King of Kings, Lord of Lords. He's tired and thirsty. He's completely human in his ministry. The Bible says he in all ways has been tempted such as we. He's tasted of human weakness. He knows the frailties that we experience. This is the beauty of Jesus as we know him as Savior. We're not coming to a God that cannot relate to us. We're coming to a God who has experienced the same things we've experienced. And this is just a side note, really, of what I want to share with you tonight, but it does stand out to me. Jesus is very naturally getting ready to do something supernatural. And I just want to, again, encourage us as Christians. You know, we don't have to try to become something that we're not. Jesus was just a guy on his way home, tired, sitting down by a well. A woman comes, "Hey, could you give me a drink?" You know, you had to get water out of the well. You had to have implements to go get down to the water and rope it up. And Jesus is just sitting there. The disciples are in to get food. He's just weary, taking a break. "Hey, I'm thirsty. Can you help me out?" And yet in this very natural, normal setting, we're getting ready to see Jesus minister in a very supernatural and powerful way.

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5: But the water that I shall give him will become in him a fountain of water springing up into everlasting life. The woman said to him, "Sir, give me this water, that I may not thirst nor come here to draw." Jesus said to her, "Go call your husband and come here." The woman answered and said, "Well, I have no husband." Jesus said to her, You have well said, I have no husband, for you have had five husbands, and the one whom you now have is not your husband. In that you spoke truly." The woman said to him, "Sir, I perceive that you are a prophet." I love that line. "Our fathers worshipped on this mountain." She kind of changes the subject, gets back to some spiritual questions. "Our fathers worshipped on the mountain, and you Jews say that in Jerusalem is the place where one ought to worship." Jesus said to her, "Woman, believe me, the hour is coming when you will neither on this mountain nor in Jerusalem worship the Father. You worship what you do not know. We know what we worship, for salvation is of the Jews. But the hour is coming, and now is, when the true worshipers will worship the Father in spirit and truth. For the Father is seeking such to worship him. God is spirit, and those who worship him must worship in spirit and truth." The woman said to him, "I know that Messiah is coming, who is called Christ. When he comes, he will tell us all things." Jesus said to her, "I who speak to you am he." And here's the heart of the story, relayed to us by John. We see Jesus really kind of reaching past the superficial. He asks for a drink. She's immediately kind of taken back that he, a Jew, there must have been something in the way he dressed or his look that was clearly Jewish. And she was a little startled that this Jew would even speak to her, a Samaritan, a woman, and also a Samaritan woman. She's taken back, but Jesus says, "Well, I'm thirsty." And she said, "Well, why are you even willing to speak to me?" And he said, "Well, if you knew who it was that was speaking to you, you would be asking me." You see how Jesus goes from kind of the natural right into something spiritual. He begins to speak to her heart. He begins to tell her that, look, what I have is greater than any water you're going to draw from this well. If you knew who I was and you knew what I had to give to you, you would be asking me for living water. And of course, she's thinking still in the natural. She doesn't realize that Jesus is talking metaphorically about a spiritual well, water, about quenching a thirst that is in the soul, not the thirst of the physical body, but the thirst of the spiritual man, the heart. And Jesus says to her, look, the water that you drink from this well, you'll be thirsty and you'll be here again tomorrow. But the water that I give you, it will spring up in you into eternal life. Jesus was talking about salvation. Jesus was talking about giving her something that would sustain her heart, her soul, that which she'd been looking for in all of the wrong places. And the love of Christ being manifested here. Consider this, that Jesus, he needed to go to Samaria because Jesus could care less about the prejudice of the Jewish people between them and the Samaritans. Jesus could care less about the protocols of who should be talking to who. Jesus knew that there was a mission there.

0: for him, and he brought the message of the gospel, the message of himself, to a place where he knew hearts were thirsty. And that speaks to us today, that if we're going to be Christians, then listen, the heart of Christ has to penetrate our spirit and heart as well. We need to be willing to go wherever, speak to whomever the Lord God would lead us, because the gospel knows no prejudice. The gospel knows no division. He offers her this living water. He confronts her. She says, well, give me some of this water then. It sounds pretty good. Okay, fine. Just get your husband with you. Come on. I don't have a husband. And Jesus confronts her. Jesus speaks now into the issue of her life. Now, you've told the truth. You've had five husbands, but the man you're with now is not your husband. Jesus confronts her, but Jesus does not condemn her. Jesus does not excuse, but neither does he accuse. Jesus speaks into her heart and calls out, really, the reality that she's been looking for something to satisfy her heart in all the wrong places, and Jesus is now ministering into her soul. What I want you to consider is the love of Christ. This is a woman that was a Samaritan. This is a woman that their idea even of worship was confused. They were not even in the proper Jewish worship orthodoxy, something of a pagan, if you might. Also, a woman whose life was in great, great sin. But Jesus came to speak to her, to encourage her, to reach out to her, and he patiently talks with her. You know, when he says, you know, you spoke the truth, you don't have a husband. He doesn't say another word about it. He doesn't mention it again. She quickly changes the subject. Sir, I think you're a prophet. And now that I've got a prophet here, I've got a couple spiritual questions I've been thinking about. I'd like you to answer. Let's not talk about my past. Let's talk a little bit about these things that I've always wanted to know. Where are we supposed to be worshiping? You Jews, you guys worship in one place. We think that we're supposed to worship in this place. And Jesus said, look, where you worship is not nearly as important as the one that you do worship. And he says, there's a time coming, and now is, that you're going to worship not in Jerusalem or any specific place. You're going to worship in the Spirit from your own heart, because God is Spirit and worships and is looking for worshipers to worship him in spirit and in truth. What struck me was that Jesus allowed her to meander the conversation. You know, he didn't say, hey, did you hear what I just said? You're living in sin. You need to repent. You need to come to faith in God. You need to come to the truth. What's wrong with you, woman? She changes the subject and kind of meanders, and Jesus just goes with her. Listen, he's just having a conversation with this woman. He's on mission, but the mission is to love this woman, to answer those questions that are confusing in her heart, to be sincere, to be real with her. He doesn't come in with this judging voice and try to, you know, get the spiritual laws lined up and get her to the proper prayer so she can get saved. Jesus is just relating to this woman in a very natural, a very loving, but an uncompromising way, and he's speaking the truth to her in love. And I believe this is the way that Jesus ministers still today. I believe that Jesus has a heart to save. I believe that Jesus wants and needs to go to Samaria's and to minister truth and to minister this grace. She does seem to have a spiritual thirst, doesn't she? Listen, her life's all messed up. Five husbands? I mean, really? That's even in today's kind of crazy culture, that's a lot, right? Five times you've been married and divorced, and now you're with another who's not your husband? I mean, her life is really, really in trouble. And yet Jesus is talking to her as one who cares, as one who's interested, and because he is. It's not some game. He's not trying to get some, convert on his belt. He's simply trying to minister the truth into her heart, and he patiently talks to her and leads her to himself. Verse 27, at this point his disciples came, and they marveled that he talked with this woman. And yet no one said, "What do you seek?" or "Why are you talking with her?" The disciples thought it strange, of course, but they didn't want to confront him. Verse 28, the woman then left her water pot, went her way into the city, and said to the men, "Come see a man who told me all things that I ever did. Could this be the Christ?" They went out of the city and came to him. In the meantime, his disciples urged him, saying, "Rabbi, eat." But he said to them, "I have food to eat of which you do not know." Therefore the disciples said to one another, "Has anyone brought him anything to eat?" Jesus said to them, "My food is to do the will of him who sent me and to finish his work." The disciples come back. They think it odd that he's talking to this Samaritan woman, but oh well, he's Jesus, he's the boss. Let's not bother him about it. Let's just feed him. Maybe he just needs a good meal. And he says, "No, I'm not hungry." They think, "Well, what have you been eating? Who snuck food to him?" And he says, "I have food you don't realize." The food that Jesus was talking about was the food of doing the will of him who sent me. And again, I just want to kind of apply that into our own hearts. If you really want to be sustained and fulfilled, if you really want to find that which will really nourish your soul, obey the one who sent you. Find the will of God and walk in it. Allow the Lord to bring His will and purpose into your life.
1: This has been yet another encouraging and inviting teaching that Pastor Richard has brought us into here on Word of Life. The series we're walking through is called Encounters with Jesus. Now, these weren't just moments of people saying, "Hey, what's up, Jesus?" No, the interactions that these people had with Jesus were impactful, life-altering scenarios. People were being healed of diseases, demons were being removed from their presence, and they were coming face-to-face with the one true God, the Savior of the world. Wouldn't it be so interesting to have been an observer of these events? Or better yet, can you imagine if you had been one of these people who were physically, mentally, and spiritually crippled and were brought to life in a new and fresh way? Well, let me tell you today that you are no further from being saved and rescued than these people in the Bible. If you're experiencing physical pain and ailments, fighting mental battles that are paralyzing you, or you're in a spiritual desert, be reminded today that Jesus is here to heal. 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

0: 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Create in me a pure heart, O God, and renew a steadfast spirit within me. Amen. It's Daniel, and that's my prayer for today. Maybe you'd like to join in as well. I don't know what's on your heart or what you're going through, but you just pray that. That's the cry of my heart today, and it'll be the cry of all of our hearts. No matter what's going on, no matter what we've done, that would be our prayer. Holy Spirit, create in me a pure heart. Let the work of your Holy Spirit influence my life. Let me feel your power at work. Let me be transformed from the inside out. In Jesus' name, amen.
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4: I had gone to school for accounting, and I worked in that computer field for about 13 years. And then I had my first child. I went back to work, and then I was getting ready to have my second child. And they're like, do you want to come back to work? Because we're going to dissolve your department. And I said, absolutely. So I had the second child. Tried to take the first one back to his little daycare. And he's like, no, Mommy, no, don't leave me. And right then, I'm like, oh, my gosh, I cannot go back to work. And so I ended up going home, and I decided to become a nurse. I just went back to school when they were little, and my husband would watch him. I'd take one class a semester, and it took like 5 years, and finally ended up becoming a nurse, working nights so I could pick him up from school. And
3: you did it. I know that your kids are appreciative of that.
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9: Hello and welcome as we lift up Jesus with Pastor Dudley Rutherford. I'm Kyle Welch. It is recorded in the book of John that Jesus once said, "If he is lifted up, he will draw all people unto himself." Christ's death, resurrection, and ascension are all linked to this glorious exaltation, and it is a call made to the entire world. No class, social status, race, or gender is excluded from this declaration. That is why we lift up the name of Jesus on this program every day. Our teaching pastor is Dudley Rutherford, and we join him right now with today's message.
10: You have your Bibles, turn to 2 Corinthians chapter 13, the last chapter in 2 Corinthians. And we have one verse, which is the main verse and the basis for this entire message today. And that one verse is verse 5. And as I put it up on the screen, if you have your own Bibles, this is a verse that you need to circle and underline and put stars and exclamation marks and underline, highlight this verse. This is at the end of the whole series, the end of the whole letter that Paul writes to the church of Corinth. He tells them to examine yourselves to see whether you are what he calls in the faith. Everybody say in the faith. Amen. He then says to test yourselves. Do you realize that Jesus Christ is in you? Unless, of course, you fail the test. In your lifetime, there are many moments that require you to take a test of some kind. Might be a driving test, a medical test, SAT exam, entrance exam, eye test, hearing test, all kinds of tests. But in our text today, the Apostle Paul, at the end of really a really long letter where he has been encouraging Christians throughout this entire book not to be influenced by the world, not to live carnal lives, not to live a life like the world lives, he concludes his exhortation by telling the Corinthians, you all need to take a test. And you need to examine your own heart, your own life, and your own soul. He's talking about in regards to the things that he's been telling you over the course of this series. I will add that you need to heed these words. You need to take this test because the results of this test are monumental. Your eternal destiny may be at stake. I remember being in school when the teacher would say, hey, we're going to have a pop quiz. Put your books away. Take out your paper and a number two pencil. That put the fear of God in me because when she said put those books away, this test was going to reveal whether you knew the content or not. There was no cheating. This was going to reveal what you knew. And the grade on this pop quiz would affect your grade for the entire year, which was what really scared me, because at the end of the year, all five of us kids, if we had good grades, Dad would take us and get a banana split. And it would be hard to sit there and watch your other siblings all eat a banana split. That was the motivation. I want you to know that there's much more at stake than three scoops of ice cream and a boatload of whipped cream. Literally, physically, morally, spiritually, eternity, getting into heaven is at stake with this test. There was an owner of a large warehouse who was concerned about his profit margin and decided to make an unannounced site inspection. So he shows up at the warehouse and he sees a young man leaning up against a wall, apparently doing nothing. The owner walked over to that man and said, how much do you make per week? The young man said, I make about $550, $580 a week. The owner reached into his pocket, pulled out $600, gave it to the man, and said, you can leave. We don't need you around here anymore. And as the young man walked away, the warehouse supervisor arrived, and the owner asked him, how long has that fellow been working for us? The supervisor looked at him as he drove off, and he said, he doesn't work for us at all. He's a pizza deliverer boy. The moral of the story is don't jump to conclusions. Don't guess. And in regards to your faith and what you believe, don't guess. Don't jump to conclusions. Not knowing the facts can be eternally hazardous. Instead of putting your books away and taking a test, I want you to get your books out. This is an open book exam. Can someone say amen? Amen. Ann Landers said, don't accept your dog's admiration as conclusive evidence that you are wonderful. Instead, always use the Bible in regards to any questions in regards to your faith. Amen? Amen. So today we're going to take a test, every one of us. We're going to take an exam here today. Paul exhorts us to examine yourself. I don't want you to examine the person on your right. I don't want you to examine the person on your left. You want to examine just yourself. My word of encouragement to you, though, is to be honest today. We come in here with masks, our guard up. We don't want anyone to know what's really going on in here. As we go through this test, I want you to know that it will reveal the rock bottom truth about who you are and about your faith. There are five parts to this exam. Part number one, write this down, the conversion test. He said in verse 5 to examine yourselves to see whether or not you're in the faith. This is the conversion test. Are you saved? Are you a Christian? Are you in the faith? Are you real? Is your faith legit? I have a question. If you died right now, you just killed over dead, do you know for sure that you'd go to heaven? And if you don't know for sure, you need to make sure today. According to the Bible in John chapter 1, verse 12, to those who received Jesus, to those who believe in his name, he gave the right to become the children of God. In John 14, 6, Jesus answered, I am the way, the truth, and the life, and no one comes to the Father except through me. That tells us there are not 1,000 different ways to get to heaven. There's only one way to get to heaven, and that one way is through Jesus Christ. And so the two questions, I want you to write this down. Is Jesus your Savior? And is Jesus your Lord? Savior, we understand. That's what happened on the cross. You have to recognize that Jesus died on a cross to pay the penalty for your sin and for my sin. The question is, do you believe that? Do you believe in the work that took place on the cross for your salvation? Not you doing good works to get into heaven, but do you believe in the work of the cross where Jesus died freely for you and for me? Do you believe in that work? Not your own works, but in the work of the cross. And the word Lord means boss, ruler, master. And so the question about that is, your life that you live here on this earth, is there any area of your life where you have yet to surrender fully to Jesus Christ? It really is profound, simple, but profound. Is he your Savior? Is he your Lord? If yes, you've passed the test. If no, you have failed the test. Now I want to ask you a critically important, thought-provoking question. I will put it on the screen. Is it possible to spend your entire life in a Christian environment and still not know Jesus Christ? Is that possible? Yes, it is. Paul was raised in a religious home. His life centered around worship services. He went to and attended religious schools. He knew the scriptures frontwards and backwards. He had memorized. He had excelled in his faith. He was a man of integrity. He was morally upright. He was a rising star in the Jewish faith. He became a religious leader, and yet he wasn't saved. He wasn't saved. It wasn't until Acts chapter 9 on the Damascus Road that he was confronted by and met Jesus Christ. He might have been the most religious man on the face of this planet, but he was lost until he met Jesus Christ and made Jesus his Lord and his Savior. The point is, you can be very religious and not saved. You can attend Shepherd Church and not be saved. You can listen to thousands of sermons and not be saved. You can read the Bible, know the Bible, understand the Bible, and not be saved. You can say, I volunteer up there at Shepherd Church, and still not be saved. The only way you can be saved is, do you know Jesus Christ, and does he know you? Is he your Savior? Is he your Lord? The conversion test. Jesus said in Matthew 7, many will say to me on that day, Lord, Lord. Everybody say, Lord, Lord. Jesus said, many people will say to me on that day, Lord, Lord, Lord, Lord, Lord, Lord, Lord. Did we not prophesy in your name? In your name did we not drive out demons? In your name did we not perform all kinds of miracles? But Jesus said in verse 23, then I will tell them plainly, I never even knew you. Away from me, you evildoers. It's possible to profess Christ and not possess Christ. You have to understand that. It's possible for you to say, Jesus, Jesus, Jesus, and yet really not have Jesus in you. Most important question on this exam is the conversion test. Is he your Savior? Is he your Lord? The second part of the self-examination test is called the character test. The character test. Do you not realize that Christ Jesus lives where? In where? In you. Unless, of course, you failed the test. That's the conversion test. If he's not your Savior and he's not your Lord, then he doesn't live in there. But if Jesus Christ is your Savior and your Lord, he lives inside of you. And what he's saying is, the character test is that your life, your integrity, your character should all reflect the fact that Jesus lives in there. Do people see Jesus in you? Your character should reflect the Christ that's within you, if he's there. And that's what this whole letter was about, that we shouldn't live like the world lives. So you have to do a self-examination, a test. Ask yourself, is Jesus Christ really living in there? Because if he's in there, you wouldn't be living the way many of you are living. Now, in this room right here, we have saved and unsaved folk. That's the fact of the matter. Not everybody here saved, right? There has to be some people in here not saved. Would you agree with that? But most of us are probably saved. Would you agree with that? So in the group of you that are saved, I'm talking just to those of you who are Christian. I'm not talking to non-Christians. I'm just talking to those of you that are saved. Christians, we can put in four different boxes up here. The first two boxes are the extremes. On one end, we have people here that are spiritually mature. It doesn't matter where they are or what they're doing, they are living like Christ. But on the extreme, on the other end, we have Christians who are spiritually immature. You say, well, how is that possible? Well, maybe they got saved just last Sunday. Someone came here last weekend for the very first time, heard the sermon, and came down here and got baptized. They're a brand new believer. It's just like my little grandson. He's only been here a couple of days. He doesn't know all that he needs to know, and he's got a lot of dirty diapers. And he's just a baby, and we understand he's just a baby. So in this room here, we've got spiritually mature Christians, but we also got a few baby Christians here because they just got saved, and they haven't had enough time to fully develop into a mature. Does that make sense to everybody? Now, in between these two boxes, we've got a couple of other boxes. One We've got a number of people here that we call growing Christians. These are people that are headed for spiritual maturity. They got saved, and maybe it's been 6 weeks, 6 months, 6 years, but they're on a journey, and they are committed, and they are wanting to be more like Jesus. They're not there yet, but they, and the way you decide this is to look back like 6 months ago or 12 months ago. Are you more like Jesus today than you were 6 months ago? That's a, you can't really look at it day to day, but you can kind of look at it in 6 month windows. Are you more like Jesus today than you were 6 months ago? And will you be more like Jesus 6 months from now than you are right now? So we have a group of growing Christians, but there's a fourth box, and these are what we call carnal Christians. There are people here who are saved. You're saved, but you're living carnal lives. You say, what does that mean? Well, that means that you live like the world, you drink like the world, you curse like the world, you party like the world, you think like the world, you act like the world, you look like the world. 1 Corinthians chapter 15, verse 49, Paul said, just as we've all been born with the likeness of the earthly man, we all came from Adam, so shall we bear the likeness of the man from heaven, which is who? Jesus. Even though we're all born of Adam, he's saying wherever we go, we should all be reflecting Jesus Christ. So the two questions on this part of the exam, I want you to write this down. It's one or the other. Are you a carnal Christian here today? Or are you someone who acts like Jesus in all things? Be honest. I want you to circle the word all. Are you like Jesus at home? Are you like Jesus at work? Are you like Jesus on the freeway? Are you like Jesus in your neighborhood? Are you like Jesus when you're out of town? Usually we compartmentalize. We segregate God out of certain areas of our life. Oh, it's Sunday. You know, this is the day I go to church. I want God to be a part of my life on Sunday, but God, you can't really go with me on Friday or Saturday night. We have these hearts and we have, you know, we have these, we divide our heart. We have church, we have our family, we have our work, we have our hobbies. And what we normally do is we say, God, you can go into the church part of my heart, but I don't really want you into the work part of my life or the hobby part of my life. God, you, the question is this, are you one thing here at church and are you another thing when you go home? Are you the same? Are you one thing here and another thing when you're out socializing? Are you one thing when you're here worshiping the Lord with other believers? And are you another thing when you're home surfing the internet? The question, are you a carnal Christian or do you act like Jesus in all things? Robert Murray McChaney famously said, for every look at yourself, take 10 looks at Christ. And what he meant by that is don't ever compare your life with other people or view things and what you think is right. Always look to Jesus. Let Jesus be your role model. Think and act like Jesus. Walk and talk like Jesus. Keep your eyes on Jesus. Behave like Jesus. Respond like Jesus. Live like Jesus. Imitate Jesus in all things. Number three is the continuation test. This is, are you faithful in good times and are you faithful in bad times? I mean, one day, everybody say one day, we will all stand before an almighty God. How many of you, when you look and you stand before Jesus, you want Jesus to look right at you and say these words to you, well done, thy good and faithful servant. Don't you want to hear those words? The true believer needs to be faithful here on this earth, in the good times and in the bad times. This last week, as my grandson was being born, I had to watch the older grandson. He's two. Because he couldn't be in the hospital when all that was going on. So I volunteered. And I took him to the park up here at Cessnon Park. And we had never been there before. And it was cold. But we got up there. We're doing a couple little slides up there. And there's a swing. He'd never been on a swing like that. It was fun. Because I knew when I was playing with him, I had this other baby being born. Oh, it was so much fun. But I'm up there at the park, and this lady goes, "Pastor!" I turned and looked. This lady was looking at me like, "Yes?" She goes, "I go to your church." Never seen her before. I go, "You go to my church?" She goes, "Yeah, well." She goes, "I haven't been there for 2 years." "You go to my church, but you haven't been there for 2 years?" "No, I haven't been there for 2 years." I said, "Why have you not been there for 2 years? You got time to come to the park?" I didn't say that. She said this to me. She said, "My mother died 2 years ago, and I've not been to church since." Now, when she said that, immediately in my mind, this is what I thought. I did not say these words. But I thought, "Your mother died and you've not been to church for 2 years? Do you realize?" This is what I'm thinking. "Do you realize how many sermons you've missed in 2 years that would have been a blessing to you? Do you realize how many worship services you have missed where you worshiped and you could actually sense the presence of God in that worship service that you've missed? Do you realize how many prayers of blessings you've missed by not being there at the end of that service?" Now, I didn't say any of that, but I did say this. "Oh, you should never miss church." Listen, you need to know what kind of Christians we need around this place. Do we need rich Christians and poor Christians? No, I don't really care. Do we need Christians who lean to the right politically or Christians who lean to the left politically? No, not really worried about that. Do we need Christians that are talented or no, don't really care about that? What we need are faithful Christians. Those are the kinds of Christians we need around here.
11: 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I'm Kyle Welch. 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
0: You have been listening to Lift Up Jesus, a pre-recorded program. It's sponsored by Shepherd Church here on 99.5 KKLA. Hey, stick around. There's more up next. You know, it's really awesome to be with you here on KKLA. Awesome to share life together, share some time here on the radio, be blessed by some programs. But I do want to take behind the curtain a little bit, which I hope I do often. I hope that it doesn't feel like I'm just someone who has the greatest life in the world. I'm just excited to talk with you, and I want to share interesting things that happen in my life. But I also just want to be completely transparent and say that, hey, there are times where I evaluate my relationship with God or where I am in my life and sort of have some questions. And at this point, I do. And my big question right now is, are you doing everything possible to move forward? Have you become a little complacent with where you are in life? And yes, part of that is definitely breathing and allowing God to say, hey, if this is a point of your life to stay, stay, but also making sure that I'm not the one just not doing anything while maybe God's telling me to move and just do something, Daniel. Don't stay right where you are, figuratively speaking. Anyway, just wanted to share that. It's life.
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14: I'm Donna Rush with SoCal's Morning Rush. Thankful Thursday, a day to share what you are thankful for. Well, giving God all the glory is how Principal Dr. Daniel Moyer, the staff, and the teachers of Crean Lutheran High School in Irvine start their day each day in prayer. 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
2: He's asleep in a trance, and he sees God himself in the form of fire move through the sacrifice. God doesn't require Abraham to do anything more. God says, by myself, saith the Lord, I'm going to do it.

0: In the book of James, we're told that faith without works is dead. But if we're not careful, we can fall into the opposite trap of turning our relationship with God into a to-do list, even though we don't have to earn God's favor, as we can see from Abraham. 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I'm your host, Dustin Roberts, and today Rabbi Schneider, he's going to show us what real biblical faith actually looks like. 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
1: God bless you and shalom, beloved ones. Now, this series is a little bit more intellectual and doctrinal than a lot of the things that I've brought to you before, but it will really help you to understand how the whole Bible fits together. I think you're going to gain information about how the Old and New Testaments fit together like a hand in a glove as we examine, beloved ones, the three primary scriptures in the Word of God, both the Old and New Testaments. We're going to be looking at, listen now, the Abrahamic covenant, the Mosaic covenant, and the New Covenant. These are the primary covenants in the Bible. Now, there are other covenants, but these three, the Abrahamic covenant, the Mosaic covenant, and the New Covenant, are the primary covenants that God has built His relationship with His people upon. Let's begin today just by inviting Father God in, that He'll use me and that'll prepare you to accomplish everything that He wants to do in our lives through this broadcast. Father God, we love You today and we worship You today. And You said if we would acknowledge You in all our ways, that You would direct our paths. Father, we love You. We ask You to come in now. And Father, use my ministry to build Your kingdom in the lives of all Your precious ones. We love You, Father, in Jesus' name. We'll begin now with the Abrahamic covenant. Now, I want you to understand, the Abrahamic covenant was made with Abraham and came upon all believers in Jesus, get this now, as a result of Abraham coming into a relationship with God by faith before there was any law. So let me say that again. In the book of Galatians, we read that the blessing of Abraham has come upon all believers in Christ Jesus. And the covenant that came into Abraham's life was based on his faith. God spoke to him and he believed. And because he believed, the Bible says, we're going to look at this, it was counted to him as righteous. In other words, God looked at Abraham as a righteous man, a man that was right with him. That's what righteousness means, someone that's right with God, because Abraham believed God. Now, when Abraham believed God, get this, church, he did it before there was any law, before there was any Torah, before there was any written or oral law. I'm going to explain all this a little bit later in the broadcast today. It was based only on faith. God spoke to Abraham, and Abraham believed God, and God said it was counted to him as righteous. Now, listen to this. When Abraham believed God, when Abraham heard God's voice and believed, listen now, his faith translated, get this now, into action. So we read, for example, in the book of James, that real faith corresponds to action. In other words, sometimes in the Christian faith, people have a theology of faith, but they think that just believing the right things is enough. But biblically speaking, real faith, as is evidenced all the way back to the life of Abraham, always correlates to action. So James said, you show me your faith without your works, he said, but I'm going to show you my faith by my works, James said, because faith without works is dead. In other words, when we really believe God, which is the basis that we enter into a relationship with Him, our belief is going to translate into action. So let's consider this a little further. We're talking about the same principles, but we're going to dissect them a little bit. I said that Abraham believed God beginning in Genesis 15, and then we see it for the scriptures that we're going to look at today. Then we'll also look at Genesis 22. And Abraham's faith then brought him into intimacy with the Lord. Now, hear what I'm saying to you. When we study most of the Torah, most of the Torah deals with Israel, listen now, after they'd received the law. In other words, God calls Israel to be His people. And then he brings them out of Egypt to Mount Sinai, where he gives them the law, the Ten Commandments. And then through most of the, what we call the Torah or the Pentateuch, the first five books of our Bible, what we see is the laws of God and Israel then walking in these laws and God holding them accountable to walk in the laws. But Abraham, listen now, Abraham had a relationship with God before the laws ever came. In other words, Abraham was not with Israel when they went to Mount Sinai. Abraham was not alive during the time of Moses. There was no law when Abraham entered into right relationship with God. There was neither a written law. Listen, that's the written word of God that we find once again beginning to be revealed when God brings Israel to Mount Sinai in Exodus, and then it continues in Leviticus, Numbers, and Deuteronomy. There was no written law. Neither was there, get this now, within Israel's history, an oral law. Now, I know that when I speak that term, oral law, that some of us don't know exactly what that means. Listen very carefully. This is fascinating. Rabbinic Judaism today, as well as the Pharisees of Jesus' day, believed both in the written law of God, which once again is contained in the Old Testament, as well as, get it now, an oral law. Now, the oral law, according to the Jewish people of Jesus' day and Rabbinic Judaism today, was supposedly, get this now, a law that Moses received when he was on top of Mount Sinai during that same point in history where he received the Ten Commandments, which were part of the written law. But what the oral law teaches, what people that believe in the oral law believe, is that Moses didn't just receive on top of Mount Sinai the written law, but he also received many more laws, people believe, that he didn't write down. Rather than writing them down, they believe, Moses passed them down orally, first to the 70 elders of Israel, and then the 70 elders of Israel passed it on, and it was then passed down to each succeeding generation. Eventually, Rabbinic Judaism today teaches that this oral law was written down in what is called the Mishnah, and then the commentary on it called the Talmud. Today, when rabbis are preparing for the rabbinate, when they're at rabbinical school, they study much of the oral law. Not just the written law, but they spend a lot of time studying the oral law. Now, let's take a look at Mark chapter 7. It's going to help you to understand a little bit further what I'm referring to when I speak of this oral law. Again, we're speaking here of the Abrahamic covenant, and I'm just making the point that Abraham entered into this relationship with God before there was a law, either written or oral. This is fascinating stuff. I hope you enjoy it. It's a bit informative, but there is an application for your life that we're going to get to today. Let's look once again at Mark chapter 7. The Pharisees and some of the scribes gathered around him, speaking of Jesus, when they had come from Jerusalem. And it seemed that some of his disciples were eating their bread with impure hands, that is, unwashed. For the Pharisees and all the Jews did not eat unless they carefully washed their hands, thus observing, get this now, hear this, the tradition of the elders. That's a key phrase, this phrase here, the tradition of the elders in Mark chapter 7, verse 3. This phrase, the tradition of the elders, refers back to the time of Moses, when Moses brought the elders of Israel together. And what Rabbinic Jews and Orthodox Jews believe today is that Moses passed on this tradition that he received from the Father on top of Mount Sinai, called the tradition, he passed it on to the elders. Now, what they believe today is that this oral law, this, quote, tradition of the elders, helps us to better understand the written law. For example, we read in the written law about the Sabbath, thou shalt keep the Sabbath holy and not work on the Sabbath. But the question becomes, well, what's work? We're not supposed to work on the Sabbath. We read about that in the written word of God. But then those that want to be serious about keeping a day of rest and not working, then ask themselves, well, what's considered work? Is it considered work if I go to the lake 5 miles from my home with my dog and I throw a frisbee and play with my dog. Is that work? Or is it work if I go into my garage and I start working on my woodwork there because I like to make things out of wood? And so what Orthodox Jews today believe, and this went all the way back to the time of Jesus that I just read about in Mark 7, is that Moses passed down to the 70 elders of Israel the specifics of how to keep the written law, and these specifics are known as, get it now, the oral law, which is referred to in the New Testament as the tradition of the elders.
0: This is Discovering the Jewish Jesus, and Rabbi Schneider will be back in a moment. Did you know that you can receive direct communication from Rabbi? Sign up for text messages today. He won't bombard you with messages, but he'll send encouraging words and updates for special live shows as the Lord leads him. It's easy to join. Just text the keyword Rabbi to the number 88777. That's Rabbi to the number 88777. Did you know that the shofar is a biblical instrument that's used to announce God's presence?

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5: Asked him, why do your disciples not walk according, once again, oral law tradition of the elders? They believe that this was given to Moses on Mount Sinai, passed on to the 70 elders, and that it's still enforced today. Why do they not observe, they asked Jesus, the tradition of the elders, and why do they eat the bread with impure hands, which is part of this oral law or tradition of the elders? Notice what Jesus said. Rightly did Isaiah prophesy of you hypocrites, as it is written, this people honors me with their lips, but their heart is far from me. But in vain do they worship me, get this now, teaching as doctrines. In other words, they're teaching this as if it's a thus saith the Lord type of word. Because remember, the Pharisees of Jesus' day were teaching that this oral law, which tells the Jews, you know, not to eat with impure hands, about how to wash pots and cups. Jesus said, you're teaching this as it's a doctrine of God, as if it's a doctrine of God. When Jesus said, listen, it's just the tradition of men. So Jesus says in verse number 7, in vain do they worship me, teaching as doctrines the precepts of men, neglecting the commandment of God. He said, you hold to the traditions of men. And so today, one of the challenges that Orthodox Jews have with Messianic Jewish believers like myself, a Jew that believes that Jesus is the Messiah, is that we don't put weight on the oral law as they do. As a Jewish believer in Jesus, I don't put a lot of weight on this oral law, this tradition of the elders. Now, I do believe that there were things that Moses did pass down. But today, as you know, over generations, one story gets compounded with something else, and pretty soon it just keeps on building and building and building and building and building. Pretty soon, it becomes something that it never was in its original form. Well, that was just a bit of an education, that in Orthodox Judaism today, it's not just the written law, it's not just the Ten Commandments, and it's not just the other 613. Altogether, Orthodox Jews believe today that there are 613 laws in the Old Testament that Jews need to bring into their lifestyle, all that they're able to. The temple's not standing, there's no longer a priesthood, and as a result, there are no longer sacrifices being offered up in Jerusalem without the main temple there and without the priesthood. So some of those laws can't be kept until the third temple is built. But there are many, many, many, many, many, many laws that are part of the Hebrew Bible. But when Abraham came into a relationship with God, church, get this, beloved one, he wasn't keeping any of those laws because they were not given yet. This teaches you, beloved one, that even a six-year-old child can come to God with a heart that's humble and sincere and ask God into his life and enter into a perfect relationship with God right then and there. Because the Bible teaches that righteousness comes through faith. I'm going to show you that when we get to the New Testament, that the Abrahamic covenant is still in place. I'm going to take you in a second to Genesis chapter 15 and Genesis chapter 22. I'm going to show you the foundations of the Abrahamic covenant. When we get to the New Covenant, I'm going to show you that the Abrahamic covenant is still in place because Jesus fulfilled it. It's a covenant, beloved one, that is built, listen now, on faith, which I've been talking about, that Abraham believed God and it was counted unto him as righteousness. So number one, the Abrahamic covenant, we're studying the covenants of Scripture. We're looking at the three primary covenants, the Abrahamic covenant, the Mosaic covenant, and the New Covenant. Number one, we're seeing Genesis 15:26, the Abrahamic covenant was based on faith. Secondly, what I want you to hear today is that the Abrahamic covenant is based on a promise that God made. In other words, in Genesis 22, we're going to see that Abraham heard God's voice, he believed God, and so he stepped forward to offer up his only son whom he loved. And when he obeyed the voice of God by

0: faith, God said to him, listen, because you have done this thing, I have sworn, listen now, I have sworn, declares the Lord. So God made a promise. It's irrevocable. God said, Abraham, because you've done this, I am declaring and swearing that I'm going to do this thing. So secondly, the Abrahamic covenant is based on promise. It's the promise that God made to Abraham. And God said to him, Abraham, get it now, in your seed, Abraham, all the nations of the earth shall be blessed. So God made a promise, Abraham, through your seed, through your lineage, I'm going to bless all the nations on the face of the earth. A promise that God made. Number one, based on faith. Number two, based on the promise God had made. Number three, church, the Abrahamic covenant, get this now, as opposed to the new covenant, the Abrahamic covenant, listen, is unconditional. In other words, God promised that he was going to do it. He said, Abraham, because you've done this thing, by myself, I have sworn, declares the Lord, I'm going to do this. I'm going to bless the nations of the earth through your seed. And that seed, we read in Galatians, is Jesus. It is unconditional. God said, I'm going to do it. Nothing's going to stop it. Get it? It's not based on conditions. There's nothing more that anyone needs to do to see the promise that God made to Abraham fulfilled. God swore it. He said, I'm going to do it. And we're going to see, beloved ones, when I take you through the scriptures, that to prove that it's sovereign and unconditional, that God alone is the one that does it, we're going to go to the book of Genesis chapter 15, where Abraham prepares a sacrifice for the Lord. He splits the sacrifice in half. He cuts it in the middle, lays the halves of the animal in half. And as he does, he falls into a trance. And as he's in this trance state, the fire of the Lord appears and moves through the halves of the animals, right down the center. Ordinarily, in a covenant, both parties would have to walk through the center of the sacrifice, meaning that in order for the covenant to stand, both parties have to do their part. The covenant's only valid when both parties fulfill their obligations to the covenant. But in the covenant that God makes with Abraham, Abraham doesn't do anything. He's asleep in a trance, and he sees God himself in the form of fire move through the sacrifice one direction and another direction. God doesn't require Abraham to do anything more. God says, by myself, saith the Lord, I'm going to do it. We're going to get deeper into this. The benefit for you in the most simple form is for you to understand that the covenant of love, beloved child of his, that he's made with you, it's very simple. It's based on simply believing he is who he said he is and that he did what he said he did. Simply that he's a God that loves you, that he sent Jesus on the cross to die for you, to prove his love for you. And if you will simply, beloved, receive him into your life and give love back to him, he's going to do such an amazing thing with your life, your mind can't even conceive it. Beloved, discovering the Jewish Jesus has some very specific strategies about how we're going to be reaching Jewish people living in the land of Israel in the years ahead. I want to ask you to financially sow into this ministry so that I can accomplish all that God has given me to do. It's always cost money, beloved ones, to spread the gospel. When the Lord told Moses to build the tabernacle, the first thing the Lord told Moses to do was to raise a contribution from amongst the people so that Moses would have the resources that he needed to build the Mishkan, which is the Hebrew word for tabernacle. The same truth holds today. It costs money, beloved, to spread the gospel. Whether it's through television, radio, even social media costs money. I can't do it without you. I want to ask you, would you partner with God? 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
1: 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And now let's wrap up with Rabbi sharing the blessing that God entrusted to Aaron, the high priest of Israel. I hope you have a wonderful weekend from all of us at Discovering the Jewish Jesus. Rabbi?
2: In the Old Testament book of Numbers, we find a blessing God speaks over his children through Moses and Aaron. It carries the idea of favor and expression. 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The Lord bless you and keep you. The Lord make his face shine on you and be gracious to you. The Lord lift you up with his countenance. And the Lord give you, beloved one, his peace. And now in Hebrew.

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2: 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I think sometime this weekend, I want to do a little writing. I've talked about how I used to write a bunch, and then, okay, I don't claim writer's block, but it maybe hasn't come as easy as it could be. But recently, I did something really fun. I started writing in this kind of character that I do, and I don't really think about what I'm saying. I just kind of write, and it was a lot of fun. And then I ran it through some software that can speak what I've written, and then it was reading it in like a character's voice, and I realized that I wasn't actually as bad at writing as I felt sometimes. I think I'll write a little bit this weekend. And again, if you have anything fun that you're doing, let me know, daniel@kkla.com. 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Does that sound good? 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
12: I said, Lord, thank you that you said no to the prayer of your son. 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
7: Dr. Erwin Lutzer is back for another powerful discussion about prayer, why we pray, how God uses prayer to transform us, and how we can learn to align our will with His. Today on Focus on the Family with Jim Daly, we're going deeper on the subject. I'm John Fuller.
13: John, we're going to address one of the hardest areas of the Christian life, and that's when we turn to the Lord in prayer and it doesn't get answered. It doesn't get answered the way we expect. We feel silent or alienated from the Lord. That is okay to feel that way, but what we do with that is critical before the Lord. It's our attitude. And man, we covered so much great territory last time with Dr. Lutzer. Mm-hmm. It was good stuff.
7: It really was.
13: And you know, one of the things in our journey together in this life is how do we go deeper into relationship with Christ? And I'm excited because I think day two will be power-packed again with how our attitude needs to reside within God's heart and hands, and then what are we learning in that process to mm-hmm. be deeper in Him.
7: Yeah, be sure to go back and listen to that previous episode with Dr. Lutzer. It's easiest to find on our app, and you can download that, or you can go online or catch it on YouTube. Now, Dr. Lutzer is pastor emeritus of the Moody Church in Chicago. He served there as senior pastor for 36 years, and he's got three radio programs in the U.S. and internationally. He's online. He's a busy guy. He's written over 70 books, and we're so pleased to have him back to talk about this one, Why Doesn't God Answer My Prayers? A Biblical Guide to God's Hidden Purposes.
13: Dr. Lutzer, welcome back. What a great day we had yesterday.
12: Jim, the reason I'm so excited is because I think that people who have given up on God and given up on prayer are going to be encouraged to go to God with greater faith and greater understanding that His hidden purposes, though they are indeed hidden from us, are fully known by Him, and that even in unanswered prayer, there are tremendous issues that God is dealing with that is hidden from our sight.
13: Yeah, and it, again, is so good. So many lessons out of our discussion last time. You know, one of the biggest struggles that we can have is not an answer in our prayers. It's silence. You know, we don't hear from God, or seemingly we don't hear from God when we've petitioned Him for whatever it might be, some pain that we have. I guess Paul experienced that. You know, he had the thorn in the flesh, and at some point, he thought, okay, this is going to stay, and I'm not going to pray anymore for that. I've petitioned God. He basically said no, and we'll keep moving. Job is another example of perhaps that silence that I'm talking about, where he was hit hard. In fact, it's a very intriguing thing, and I'd love you to comment on this too, that Satan entered into the presence of God and said, give me your servant Job. He'll turn on you the minute he has a chance. And God responds to Satan.
12: Here's a very important lesson. Never interpret the silence of God as the indifference of God.
13: Mm.
12: God may be silent, but He is not indifferent. Now let me pick up on Job since you mentioned that. Here's the remarkable thing that you have to understand. Job did not know the first two chapters of his book.
13: Right.
12: He didn't know that God and Satan had had this dialogue and that he was going to be tested. If he had known that, he'd have been able to endure this trial much better. All that he knows is, for no apparent reason, he has 10 dead children on the hilltop. His wife is very skeptical, as we all know. Job's wife is oftentimes highlighted. And Job does not understand any of that. He doesn't know that the whole world is going to hear about his faith later on through the Bible. Mm-hmm. All that is hidden from him. All that he knows is this, and since we're speaking theology here, he doesn't say, the Lord gave and the devil took away. He saw the sovereignty of God behind his experience, and he said, the Lord gave and the Lord took away. Blessed be the name of the Lord. And he said that without any explanations as to what God was doing. That is real faith.
13: Yeah. Erwin, let me ask for that person that is suffering right now, and they've given their prayers over to God, and they are interpreting it as, I may not be important to him. I don't feel he sees me. I mean, that's one of the greatest desperations in humanity, not being seen. And then for those that have faith in God, if you translate it, unlike Job, if you translate it to, he doesn't care about me, he doesn't see me in my affliction, it's exactly opposite of what Scripture is telling us. But speak to the heart of that for that suffering person.
12: I want to emphasize the fact that the Apostle Paul, since you mentioned him at the beginning, the Apostle Paul goes to God because he has a thorn in the flesh, from Satan, by the way. That's interesting. And three times he entreats the Lord and says, please take it away. Twice the Lord says, nothing. The third time he says, no, but I'll give you grace. And to the person who is suffering there, who has asked God for specific healing, as the Apostle Paul did, we don't know exactly what his thorn was, for the person who's suffering there, could I give you that word of encouragement? Cleave to God's grace. We do not have God's understanding, but we do have the assurance of grace and the fact that Jesus said that all things are known, and he even said to his disciples, don't worry about tomorrow because today has enough trouble. And what he's saying is the God who takes care of the birds is the God who is going to take care of you. And he says, are you not of much more value than many sparrows? So my dear friend, bring your doubts to God, but at the same time, know this, that God is on your side. He is there for you, and he's going to give you grace to endure. And grace is like a pillow upon which a weary traveler can lay his head. You don't have to understand in order to believe.
13: Dr. Lutzer, I often have this thought of the disappointed Christian. I mean, if you were to take your last breath in that moment of angst, God hasn't answered your prayer and you're disappointed, and let's just that assumption that, whoop, in the next second, you're right in front of the Lord. You're done with this life. It just happened. And you're carrying that into that conversation with God. Man, I don't want to be there. I would much rather be all the examples that you've given. You know, the Lord giveth and the Lord taketh away. Blessed be the name of the Lord. That's how I would want to enter into heaven with my attitude. I feel like that's a discipline of having, you know, thinking, not in fear, this isn't a fearful thought, but I'm going to face the Lord. Each one of us is going to face the Lord. Wouldn't you much rather face him with an attitude of gratitude as opposed to, I've got 10 questions for you, Lord?
12: Yeah, and whether or not those questions will be relevant once you die, that's a question we don't have an answer to.
13: Right.
12: But I want to say this, Jim, to the person who is dying with doubts, even though they are true believers, we are not promised an easy journey. We are only promised a safe landing. So when you arrive in heaven, you will arrive there with the knowledge that you were bought by Christ, you belong to him, and you're going to be with him forever. Because we as human beings oftentimes, I mean, if you were before a firing squad, it might not be a happy experience where you say, oh, Lord, I'm so glad for this. It may be very difficult. It is fearful. But as a believer, you will arrive at your destination, and Jesus is going to be there for you, even as he was for Stephen, who was stoned.
7: Yeah.
12: Mm. And that's a very interesting insight into eternity. Stephen is stoned. He looks up into heaven. Jesus is standing. The only time in the New Testament when Jesus is standing, he's always seated at the right hand of God. And Jesus is saying, Stephen, these stones are going to hurt. You're going to go through a lot of suffering, but I just want you to know that when you die, I'm going to be here for you.
13: Yeah. Mm. I that's exactly the point I was trying to make. But it, you got to contemplate this because it's big. Are you capable of going down like Stephen? Well, attitudinally, maybe not being stoned and the roughness of that, but even, man, even in our attitude to be able to go down with your will be done, Lord.
12: And yeah, into thy hands I commit my spirit.
13: Yeah.
12: That phrase was on the lips of most people, most martyrs who died for the faith.
13: Yeah.
12: Imitating Jesus, whose last words on the cross were, Father, into thy hands I commit my spirit. And that would be the ideal attitude with which we should die.
13: You know, an interesting story that I've come across, I was out visiting a donor who builds 911 rescue boats in the Seattle area, and a wonderful man. And he asked me to come down and just spend a day with them at the factory and watch how they do it. And I'm always, it's like how it's made.
7: Mm-hmm.
13: And he said, I don't know if Joe's here today, but Joe's got a pretty interesting testimony you're going to need to hear. So I'm thinking the whole time. So we're almost three quarters of the way through the day, and here comes this man running at me, and I'm thinking, this must be Joe. And Joe runs up, and he was on the assembly line in some capacity. But he came up to me and said, hey, I'm Joe. I love Focus on the Family, Mr. Daly. Thanks for being here today. And I said, Joe, I've heard you've got quite a testimony. He goes, yeah, I got a diagnosis of cancer. But cancer, who cares? We're all going to go down. I don't care how we go. I was like, okay, that's an interesting statement. I said, what happened? And he said, well, I had stage 4 cancer, and that night I'm already in the hospital getting a chemo treatment. And he said, the brightest light, when everybody left the room, the brightest light appeared at the end of my bed, and it was so pure, pure love. It felt like I was going to pop. And he went through that story, and that wasn't even the most relevant part. He just said, I don't care what gets me. Something's going to get all of us. I can't wait to be tapped in to that source of love once again.
7: Hmm.
13: Wow.
12: Yes, Jim, you know, the statistics on death are very impressive. And I remember sitting with a man who would die 40 days later. He said to me, if I could sign something to get out of this, I would. But he said, and he was 64 years old, he said, I would have to come back to this moment anyway, because there's no way to get out of death. And so if it happens when you're younger or it happens when you're older, it may not matter much to you. Of course, those who are left behind, they struggle. But, you know, in the book of Hebrews, it says that Jesus died to deliver those who, through fear of death, were all their lifetime subject to bondage. So to the person out there who's a true believer, just know this. Yes, we can't avoid death. We can prepare for it. But the simple fact is this. You are going to arrive in glory.
13: Yeah. Wow.
7: Yeah, what an assurance, what a confidence we can have in our faith in Christ. Dr. Erwin Lutzer is our guest today on Focus on the Family with Jim Daly, and such great insights, such powerful scriptures and examples to help you in your doubts and in your struggles in prayer. We want to equip you to thrive in Christ. That's why we're here as a ministry. And so get a copy of this book. It's going to help you do that. We've got it at focusonthefamily.com/broadcast.
13: Dr. Lutzer, I have been bursting at the seams here to ask you this question. And I think it's one of the most important questions as an example. And you've done a great job giving us, you know, Abraham and Job and Paul and others in Scripture. let's go to the source, Jesus. I mean, he goes into the Garden of Gethsemane. He knows what's coming. He knows his death is imminent, and it's going to be horrible. Scourging, hanging on a cross. And he prays to the Father. What do we take away from how he prayed?
12: Jim, I want to share my heart with you and with everyone else who is listening. Because when I studied this, it was so transforming. Here's the thing. First of all, Jesus is in agony. He asks Peter, James, and John to join him. They, of course, fall asleep. And he goes, according to Matthew, face down on the ground. And he is in great agony. Why? Because he has to drink the cup that his Father gave him. And we know that the cup is the cup of God's wrath. Mm. I want everyone to visualize this. Imagine all of the sin of the world, all compressed, and all of the judgment of God on sin compressed into 3 hours. And Jesus is going to endure that. For a period of time, he's going to be separated from the Father. Fellowship will be broken. The ontological relationship of the Trinity will be totally intact. But Jesus is going to have to say, "My God, my God," the only time in the New Testament where he called God, God, and not his Father. "My God, my God, why hast thou forsaken me?" All right. He needs the help of the disciples. So Jesus is going through unbelievable agony. And by the way, if all depression and fear were sinful, Jesus would sin. But he's sinless. I mean, these kinds of experiences are common to all of us.
13: So grief, that kind of grief is okay. That's in the scope of being godly. Yes. It's not ungodly.
12: Now, Jesus goes, and three times he prays to the Father. And this is in Mark chapter 14. Jesus says, "Father, all things are possible with you. Remove this cup from me." And he prays that three times. And then Jesus says, "Nonetheless, whatever you will, let your will be done." Jim, when I realized this, I left my computer desk and I got on the floor before God, because what I'm going to share was so transforming. Our salvation was founded on an unanswered prayer. What if God had said, "Yeah, okay, from what I've seen of the human race, let's abort the plan. It's not worth it. These human beings, they're sinners. They love their sin. Let them go and be damned." You and I would not be redeemed. It's because the Father said no to the Son. You have to drink the cup. That is the basis of our salvation. And if I could shout this to everyone who's listening, I would say this, that God may be doing greater things through unanswered prayer than he is through answered prayer. And if I might take the time to just draw a couple of lessons about this. First of all, it's very evident that today's prayerless Christians become tomorrow's backsliders. Here's Peter, James, and John, who fell asleep along with the other disciples. They weren't praying with Christ, and before the chapter ends, you discover that they've all forsaken him. And so if you're a prayerless Christian, this certainly could happen to you. And Jesus said, "Watch and pray." Jim, you know that the reason we have to watch is to watch for enemies, right? Mm. Because there are enemies, and in our homes today, we have to watch for the enemies, the internet, and everything that comes to us. "Watch and pray that you enter not into temptation. The spirit is willing, but the flesh is weak," and we've certainly all experienced that. But here's the thing. Though Jesus Christ's prayer was not answered in the affirmative, his prayer was heard. If you go to Hebrews chapter 5, you discover that Christ in his flesh offered prayers and supplications to God, and he was heard in that he feared. Now, eventually, of course, Jesus was raised from the dead. But notice this. According to Greek scholars, the word heard is positive. He was heard. And I want to say to all those who are listening, even your unanswered prayers are heard by God. I remember in Bible college visiting a home. We were doing some home visitation, and a woman came to the door, and she was wiping her tears from her cheeks. I still remember it vividly, though it was many years ago. And she said, "Oh, forgive me. I've just been praying for my son." Now, here's the thing. I don't know what happened to her son, but I do know this, that her prayer was heard. So remember this, in Revelation chapter 5, it says that the 24 elders fell down before the Lord, and it says each of them had a golden bowl filled with incense, which is the prayers of the saints. So my dear friend, keep praying. Keep trusting. Even if your prayer isn't answered, remember this, God may have a hidden agenda. And let us begin to thank him for unanswered prayers, because we know that if they are unanswered, there must be a good reason, even if we don't know what that reason is. To be very clear, we have to live by promises, not explanations. And so you and I must recognize here that our Savior experienced unanswered prayer, and thank God he did. When I was on the floor before the Lord, when this finally hit me, I said, "Lord, thank you that you said no to the prayer of your son. Thank you, because if you had said yes, we'd have not been redeemed." So to repeat, God may have agendas that are much greater than our experience. And what we need to do is to lean into that and say, we don't have to understand in order to keep believing. This is the trial of your faith.
13: Right. Now, and that greater is wiser as well. God has wisdom beyond what we could imagine.
12: To everyone listening, at the end of the day, it's not my will. It's not your will. Accept the will of God for you, even though it's very different than God's will for somebody else. And say, "Nevertheless, not my will, but thine."
13: Powerful words, and a powerful revelation, actually, that we're saved through an unanswered prayer. What a statement. That had to be the biggest aha.
12: Well, not
13: in
12: only
13: writing
12: that,
13: this book.
12: For a moment, I shuddered.
13: Yeah.
12: Oh, yeah. God, thank you, Father, that you did not answer the prayer of your son.
13: Think of that. Think of the pain of that.
12: Yeah. And then Jesus drank the cup, and the cup came from the Father. I need to explain this. Wicked hands crucified Christ, but there's a limit to what wicked hands can do. There comes a time when wicked hands can no longer do anything, and we are in God's hands. So Jesus experienced all of the wickedness of Herod, of course, and the Romans and the Jews and all that. But that was okay. That was the cup that was given to him by his Father. And I'm speaking to people today who are going through suffering at the hands of unbelievers, maybe also the hands of believers. They need to see that this cup has been given to them of God. The source may be evil, but ultimately, because it's under God's control, God is using that for good. And so Jesus drank the cup, and thank God he did.
13: Yeah, powerful words. Right at the end here, Dr. Lutzer, Johnny Erickson Tada is a person that we all know, her and her husband Ken. Terrible teenage diving accident left her a paraplegic. She's probably one of the most amazing living inspirations in the world. I mean, she just wakes up gritting through the pain and all the suffering that she deals with, to sing for the Lord, to paint. But she has to wake up every day with that willingness. Speak to the power of her testimony.
12: I heard her say, and this, of course, is a paraphrase, that when that accident happened so many years ago, first of all, she wanted to die. She wanted to commit suicide. She couldn't do that, thankfully. And then she said she went to healing services, and everyone told her that John chapter 5 is the story for you. It's the story of the man at the pool of Bethesda. About 40 years later, she's taken to Israel. Of course, she's in a wheelchair, and she goes to the pool of Bethesda. And she said that when she sat there, she thanked God that she had not been healed 40 years earlier. Because of all the good that God did through her as a result of her suffering. Thank God, even when your prayers are unanswered, because God may have a bigger vision to do in you and through you than you will ever find out about in this life.
13: So true. And, you know, Johnny, if you're listening, we love you and thank you for that witness. Yeah. That's what we mean by being a witness for Christ. And sometimes it's the short straw, but she's lived it so well, so well. Dr. Lutzer, this has been so good. There's so much more in the book. We can't cover it all. And man, everybody needs a copy of this great resource. So thank you for being with us these past 2 days. Really good, good insights. Thank you.
12: Thank you, Jim and John.
13: Yeah, so appreciate it. Let me turn to you and say, have you been praying? Do you have a habit of prayer? Have you made it important in your life? If the answer's no, and I'm not laying guilt on you, I'm just saying prayer is powerful. Prayer is important. I'm so grateful that Gene and I are able to start days mostly with prayer, not every day, to be honest, but we should be every day. And together as a couple, and certainly as an individual. So it's a discipline, it's a habit that you need to form for all the right reasons. And I know you've heard that through the great answers that Dr. Lutzer has provided through the questions. And I hope you'll be wanting to get a copy of this book. Be a partner in ministry with us. Just make a gift of any amount. If you cannot afford it, call us. I'm willing to put my neck out there to say, we'll do that, trusting others will cover the cost of that if you need it. And everybody, again, should have a copy. Mm-hmm. Money shouldn't be the issue, and let's not make it the issue. Get a hold of us, get a copy. If you can support us, we'll send it as our way of saying thank you. If you can't, we're going to send it and help you.
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2: 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Here's an exercise that can be encouraging, joyous, whether you're in a great place right now and you want to be filled with joy, or maybe you're down and you just want to get back to, I don't see what's next. Daniel, think of a time when you remember God at work in your life. Something that you can look back on and say, I am thankful for this. This was going on and you came through. Because I think that does something powerful. It encourages us when we're down. It reminds us that there have been other times. Or maybe if you just want to experience the joy and the celebration of saying, God, thank you. For me personally, it was during COVID. It was a very lonely season. I wasn't in a great place mentally because of it. And I felt like, is this ever going to end, God? Where are you? And as I sit here talking to you now, I don't feel that way. And that's my testimony. That's what I'm grateful for. So whatever that is for you, just think about it. And then thank God for it.
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19: I was talking to a young man who was giving counsel to a friend of his. I won't name any names, but he was basically saying to his friend who's having some issues at home, and there's another person who is involved, and that person is already in their own covenant, and there's kids on both sides. And here was what my young friend said to his friend. Do you want to be that guy? Do you want to be the guy who ends up divorced, breaks up another home, all for your, whatever your reasons may be? Do you want to be that guy? Do you know in chapter 12 when Nathan the prophet is summoned by God to come to David and to tell him a story where he confronts David? He says to David, you are that guy. You got so upset at my story, and you'll see the story in 2 Samuel 12, you are that guy. Do you want to be that guy? You know, maybe the next time we're considering doing something dumb, we should ask ourselves, do you want to be that guy? Is that who you want to be? Oh, I know seasons of life are hard. We get frustrated. Maybe we feel hurt in our marriage relationship. I'll just tell you, you better strongly consider the moves that you make, because you never sin in a vacuum. She's married. Do you know that Bathsheba, in the one interpretation of her name, means daughter of the covenant? Is that ironic or what? Her name means daughter of the covenant. David was so concerned about the Ark of the Covenant, making sure that it had, you know, it was in the proper place. Here's a daughter of the covenant. What is David doing? You don't need more information about sin. You don't need to toy with sin. The Bible says, be innocent in that which is evil. Romans 16, 19. And so he gets word about her. He finds out she's married. But it's not only that. Uriah the Hittite was one of David's mighty men. He was loyal to David, much like Ahimelech the Hittite. In 1 Samuel 26, 6, the evidence is that Uriah is a resident alien of Israel. He is converted to Judaism. He is converted to belief in the God of the Bible. In fact, he has a Hebrew name, which means, get this, Yahweh is my light. Uriah's name means the Lord is my light. David is supposed to represent the God of Israel. He's got people fighting for him, even people from other nations who have converted to belief in the God of the Bible because of the witness of the Jewish people and the scriptures. And in the New Testament, In Matthew 1, verse 6, Bathsheba is actually in the genealogy of Jesus Christ, and the New Testament calls her the wife of Uriah. Matthew 1, 6. Not the wife of David, because if you've already read ahead or you've heard the story, they end up getting married after this whole sordid mess. But the New Testament doesn't acknowledge her in that way. Some other facts about the group. He took his faith in Yahweh seriously. Furthermore, once David realized who Bathsheba was, she was the granddaughter of his favorite counselor, Ahithophel. That's found in 2334 and 1623. And Eliam was, on reasonable assumption, the son of Ahithophel, one of David's mighty men. These were all people close to David. This was not some family that he didn't know. These were people that he knew if he did this would be hurt and betrayed and wounded. But at this point, it doesn't seem to matter. And David sent messengers. This is verse 4. David sent messengers. He takes the next step in the anatomy of a fall, and he took her. The word took her could be rendered, he seized her. The Hebrew word is lakah. It can mean just to get, to receive, to acquire, or it can be translated to lay hold of or seize or take away. At this moment for David, who for so long had refused to take power, he waited patiently on the Lord, he would not kill Saul, he has fallen from his greatness. What was the nature of his taking her? And does Bathsheba have any responsibility in this at all? You can read some commentaries who say that Bathsheba is in some way culpable. What's she doing bathing out in the open? Well, we're not sure how out in the open she actually was, because from David's vantage point, he may have been able to see what others could not see. And why is she taking a bath? Well, if you look at verse 4, it says, David sent messengers and he took her and she came to him, and she had to feel the pressure since he's the king, and he lay with her. And when she had purified herself from her uncleanness, she returned to her house. If you have, I think, any of the other translations, it says this. This is the ESV. It says, she came to him. He lay with her. She had been purifying herself from her uncleanness, and then she returned to her house. So here's the deal. The language seems to indicate that she was taking a bath at the end of her cycle, obeying the book of Leviticus. She had just gone through her female cycle, and this is Old Testament law, but this is what's happening now. She was taking a ritual bath to go through the cleanliness directives of the book of Leviticus, which means she had just been through her cycle and now it was over, which the backstory is, this means that any child that is born or conceived at this time could only be from David and not from Uriah, because Uriah's on the battlefield and she just went through her cycle. So if some conception occurs, it can't be Uriah's child. Everybody with me? So we have the little fact there. It's not so much commentary on her action or that she wasn't doing what she was supposed to do. It's probably more so that she's just obeying the Levitical laws. It's been commented, and as you can tell, this message is going to be done in multiple parts. So don't get nervous. But Genesis 3:6 is kind of echoed here. It says, the woman saw that the tree was good for food. It was a delight to the eyes. The tree was desirable to make one wise, and she took from its fruit and ate, and she gave also to her husband with her, and he ate. Do you see the anatomy of a fall? Genesis 3 is the fall chapter. The devil whispered. It looked good, although every fruit tree they had been given access to except the one tree. The one tree is what God said. You can't touch that one. You can have everything else, but the one, what are they doing next to the one tree that was forbidden? Well, that's how we are, right? And so he took her. He seized her. It could imply a violent taking, but it may not mean that. It just may mean that she felt pressure, and she may not have even known why he was calling her. But if you get called and beckoned by the king, what do? Well, you go. And she went. And so David sent his messengers, and he took her, and you know the rest of the story. They lay together, and they had this encounter. And people think, well, you know, stuff like this we can do. You can have an encounter with someone, a one-night stand, and move on. Until you hear the fateful words of the end of verse 5. I am pregnant. By the way, the only recorded words of Bathsheba in the whole story. I am pregnant. The commercials, the movies, the things that are trying to get you toward a certain way of life and lifestyle that's so exciting, they usually don't share with you that lots of times that's the next phrase in the story. I am pregnant. But in the modern world, that's not a problem either. Because then you can just get rid of that child. And exacerbate and turn now what was an unfortunate situation into a double sin. Two wounded, one dead. But society will tell you, nah, that's not a big deal either. But do you see where it all comes back to? Once we lose the biblical moorings, the ways of God, God's not some killjoy in heaven. He wants you to enjoy that part of your life in the right time, governed by God. He thought of it.
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5: The movies, the things that are trying to get you toward a certain way of life and lifestyle that's so exciting, they usually don't share with you that lots of times that's the next phrase in the story. I am pregnant. But in the modern world, that's not a problem either. Because then you can just get rid of that child and exacerbate and turn now what was an unfortunate situation into a double sin. Two wounded, one dead. But society will tell you, nah, that's not a big deal either. But do you see where it all comes back to? Once we lose the biblical moorings, the ways of God, God's not some killjoy in heaven. He wants you to enjoy that part of your life in the right time, governed by God. He thought of it. It's His design. There's nothing wrong when it's satisfied in God's timing, governed by God in God's way. It's to be celebrated. Children are born. It's a good thing. But the devil takes what's good and twists it. And here's where we are. And so David is with her. She conceives, verse 5. And the faithful words, I am pregnant. Now I'm going to take you to the book of Romans, chapter 4, and this is going to be my last scripture for this morning. Romans 4, Matthew, Mark, Luke, John, Acts, Romans. And I want you to see something that's said about David, because I know this is heavy, and I know that some of you can very much relate to what's going on here. And you may be asking questions like, well, how do you recover from a fall? What do you do? Well, here's Romans 4. Three chapters, Paul pretty much spends on just saying that everybody's in the same sinking boat. We've all sinned. We all fall short of God's glory. That's 3:23 of Romans. Then he gets into justification as a gift in 3:24 by grace. Redemption, being bought back, happens through Jesus Christ. In chapter 4, he names two of the heroes of the Old Testament of Israel, and he starts with Abraham, and this is Romans 4, verse 3. He says, for what does the scripture say? Abraham believed God, and it was reckoned to him as righteousness. Now, to the one who works, his wage is not reckoned as a favor, but as what is due. So if I had some weeds in my backyard, and I hired you, and I said, come work at my house, and I'll pay you $15 an hour. And let's say that you work 10 hours, you work hard in my backyard, I owe you $150. When I pay you the $150, I shouldn't be saying, you know, you should be really grateful that I'm giving you this $150 right now. I'm such a benevolent gentleman. I'm such a good guy. Take the $150, but be grateful that I'm this kind of man. No, I think your response would be, we had a deal, Pastor Michael. You said you would pay me $15 an hour. I work 10 hours. You owe me $150. You ain't so benevolent. Those weeds were like alien creatures in your backyard. And I'll never be back again. It's not a favor. It's what's owed to you. But to the one, Romans 4, 5, who does not work, but what? Believes in him who justifies who? The ungodly. His faith, her faith, is reckoned as righteousness. What do you mean, Pastor Michael? Here's what it means. When you believe in the finished work of the Lord Jesus Christ, salvation is a gift, and righteousness and the holiness of Jesus Christ is given to your account simply by you placing faith in Jesus. Now, here's how David comes into this. Just as David also speaks of the blessing, verse

0: 6, upon the man to whom God reckons righteousness apart from works. Blessed are those whose lawless deeds have been forgiven and whose sins have been covered. Blessed is the man whose sin the Lord will what? Not take into account. David wrote that in Psalm 32. And we'll look at some of these psalms that he writes in the aftermath of his fall. But he speaks about the blessing of being forgiven. There's a psalm that says, if you, O Lord, kept a record of sin, O Lord, who could stand? I know this, and this is a trustworthy statement. It deserves full acceptance. Jesus Christ came into the world to save sinners, among whom I am the foremost of all. I have sinned against God, and I'm talking about me now, more times than I would like to confess to you and admit. I've broken every one of God's top 10 commandments over and over again. And especially in my former life as a non-Christian, I sinned against God in so many different ways. And when I came to a church service like this and I heard the good news that my sin could be forgiven, that Jesus Christ was treated on the cross as though he was guilty of my sins, though he was completely innocent, that God so loved me that he gave his son, that even though I've sinned against God, God so loved me that he washes away my sins in the blood of his son. When I heard the good news of the gospel, that I can be forgiven of every sin I've ever committed in Jesus, nailed to the cross, oh, my friend, I would just tell you, if you have not met him, run to him. Because he still saves sinners like you and me. And no matter what you've done, no matter where you've been, he washes away sin. And it's a gift. You don't earn it. I don't deserve it. I don't deserve to be standing up here. I don't deserve his mercy, but he's given it to me anyway. And if you will cry out to him, you can be saved. Father, as we contemplate these truths found in the Bible, thank you so much that the Bible is real. Sometimes it's just extremely raw. It's right where we live, but we need it, Lord. And thank you that David, even though he's going to deal with so many consequences from these decisions, the Davidic covenant did not end because of this fall. David would have from his own family line, the Messiah would come, the Savior of the world. And as we quickly approach Christmas on a Bethlehem night, the Son of David would enter the world. After the genealogy in Matthew, the record of Jesus' birth is told very succinctly. And Matthew says, his name shall be called Emmanuel, which means God with us. You didn't leave us alone. You entered into our pain. You knew you were going to die. You came to save us, to bear witness to the truth and die on that horrible cross. Probably naked and alone. And all because you so love your people. You so love the world. Would you keep your head and heart bowed? If you've not met Jesus, this glorious Savior, if you've not met Emmanuel, shall come to thee, O Israel. If you've not met the one who's Savior of Jew and Gentile, you need to confess with your mouth that Jesus is Lord. And you can do that right now. Keep your head and heart bowed. And don't let this moment pass you by. Cry out to him, Lord Jesus, pray this prayer if it's you. Come into my life. Thank you that you came to this earth to save me. Thank you that you lived the perfect life that I fail to live. Thank you that you died on that cross for me and were treated as though you had committed my sins, though you were innocent. Thank you for your blood shed for my sins. Thank you for your death. And thank you for your resurrection from the dead. I trust you, prayed if it's you. I trust you as my Lord and my Savior. I'm going to turn away from my sins right now, and I'm going to turn to you. I repent of my sin. I'm sorry. Give me a new beginning. Give me a new start. Forgive me. Cleanse me. Restore my life. Lord, for those who are crying out to you, we know you are so gracious and faithful to hear those cries. If you're a prodigal in here and you've been toying with sin, you've been dangling on the edge, take this as a warning to take the way of escape before it's too late or it's gotten worse. Take the way of escape. And for all the believers here, Lord, the precious saints of God, keep us strong. Let us be careful lest we fall. Let's not be overconfident in who we are or where we have come or think, oh, I could never do that. We could imagine watching a 2020 episode on Saturday night with these details and thinking, what was that person thinking? I could never do something like that, until we find it was David, the man after your own heart. Oh, Lord, let us be careful. Let us put on the armor of God each day. Be reliant on your Spirit. Walk in the victory that you have for us. And walk wisely, not as unwise, but as wise, making the most of the time because the days are evil. We love you, Lord, and we thank you for your faithfulness and your love for us. And we pray this in Jesus' holy name.
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0: David sent after he saw he had a decision to make. And we brought out a lot of points about our modern age last Sunday. And I would encourage you to grab the message if you were not here about pornography statistics. And again, we're going to have adult content, so I'll give you the heads up right now. But the pornography statistics in America are saying that the first exposure that kids are getting to pornographic images is the age of 6. And that 1 in 3 13-year-olds are addicted to pornography. Now, this is the world that we live in right now. This is what's happening with the instant society we live in, where everything is just a click away, and sometimes people don't even intend to get entrapped in this, but they do.
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3: I don't have anything. Maybe not literally, but figuratively. Is that something that comes to mind? Maybe you wake up one day and you just say, I've got nothing for this day, this week, this month. Take that to God in prayer. It's Daniel here. Because I think that there's kind of a beauty in the honesty of admitting that sometimes, like, I really don't know how to just keep going. There's just nothing. I have nothing left. And as you kind of admit that and you kind of sit with that, sometimes you say, God, fill me with whatever I need. I might not even know what I need. Whether it's your wisdom, whether it's your strength, your joy, your peace, whatever it is that I'm lacking, Holy Spirit, by your power, will you please just bring that into my life today? And then the same tomorrow. I think it's so important to acknowledge that, because we've been there. Just be honest. You get through it. But just invite the Holy Spirit in. Okay?
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6: Hello, I'm David Jeremiah. And after 250 years, America has much to celebrate. But this time is also a moment to seek the Lord, because the hope of a nation is not found merely in outward strength, but in hearts that are turned toward God. Scripture reminds us that revival begins when God's people humble themselves in prayer, seek His face, and walk in Christ's ways. That is where lasting strength begins. So as we thank God for America's past, let us also ask Him for spiritual renewal in our future. May He lead us, strengthen us, and pour out His blessing on this land we so dearly love.
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2: Hey, thank you so much for finding hope here on KKLA. And up next, we have Regaining Lost Ground, pre-recorded program brought to you by Westside Christian Fellowship. 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

0: That's why the Bible says, take every thought what? Captive. We wrestle not against flesh and blood. The weapons of our warfare are not carnal. They're mighty through God. For what? For the pulling down of strongholds, something that's built in our life, a stronghold. Pulling down strongholds, casting down arguments and every high thing that exalts itself against the knowledge of God. So you can command of the high things that exalt themselves against the knowledge of God, the decadence in our society. We can pull those down. How? By taking our thoughts captive and remembering that you plus God is the majority.
1: 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Today on Regaining Lost Ground, we return for the conclusion of the message titled, You Plus God Equals a Majority. The late pastor Dietrich Bonhoeffer once said, if we start with such ideas as God's omnipotence, omniscience, and omnipresence, we will never arrive at a true knowledge of God. However, if we participate by faith in Jesus Christ as the one who is there for others, we are liberated from self and experience the transcendence that is truly the God of the Bible. Today, Pastor Shane proclaims the truth of God's living word, asserting that in Christ we are more than conquerors through Him who loved us. 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We also encourage you to hear more truth from Pastor Shane with the Eidelman Unplugged weekly podcast. And now, from Westside Christian Fellowship in Leona Valley, California, here's Pastor Shane Eidelman.
0: Church of the Living God, when people are being transformed and saved and set free, and part of the problem is this, we don't abhor sin. The Bible says that. Shane, that kind of word? Yeah, abhorred. Abhorred sin. View it as something terrible. We kind of minimize it, don't we? Well, I've got to hang up. I love this one. It's my one little vice. And Craig was sharing a story with me that I think his wife Jennifer told and heard from someone. It's so true. But it would be like this. Here's how you have to view sin. This has helped me so much in the past. I haven't used this example, but I thought of other things. If someone you loved was killed by a knife in your home. Say somebody broke in, they killed somebody. And when the police investigation was done, they gave you back that knife. Would you clean it and put it back with the other knives and use it? Of course not. It will go in the trash. Get this thing away from me. Get this out of my house. Why? Because it killed a family member. It destroyed something I love. See, if you approach sin that way, oh, there's power in that. No, this is going to destroy my family. This click, this computer, this watching this, this doing this, this addiction, it's going to take me down. It's going to take my family down. I abhor it and I remove it. God, this sin is an abomination. This sin put Christ on the cross as he stood there dying for the sins of the world and my sin. I'm not going to mock that. I'm going to embrace God's wonderful gift of salvation and turn from the sin. That's old time preaching. That right, what you just heard right there, you'd hear everywhere 100 years ago. But then the universities get liberal, the churches get soft, and we start to do service. Do you know, some people sent me, marketing companies have sent me information to send out to all the people in the valley and find out what's on their heart. What do they want to hear at church? What are the seven steps to financial freedom and how can we relate to them? That's wonderful. I'd love to relate to the community. But if you begin to gauge church and your sermons by the felt needs of the world and not discuss what they really need, you'll miss helping them. They need the gospel truth of the Bible. God's word says, I honor the prayers of a person who honors my word. Remember, he told the prophet Isaiah, my ear's not heavy. Meaning, I can hear you. My hand's not short that I cannot save. But what? Your one little vice has separated me. Your bad habit. He said, your sins, your iniquities have separated me from you so I won't even hear you. Is it possible that God does this? He doesn't want to. But is it possible? Listen, I hear your prayers. I want to answer. He's calling up, but your sins, your iniquities have turned my face from you. I can't hear until you repent of those sins and do business with God. He says, I honor the prayers of the person who prays according to my will, but who also lives according to my will. Woe be the church that peddles cheap grace, that softens the gospel to pastors who are cowards. Woe be to the church. I know that's hard, but it's true. It's true. When did we get away from saying the hard things that need to be said? So we look at the place, we have the power, and obviously purity is so important. But if you're discouraged this evening, remember the encouragement from God's word as well. God just says, cry out to me. Like David did, oh God, have mercy on my soul. God, have mercy. Wash me. Wash me, and I'll be as white as snow. God, cleanse me, create in me a clean heart, renew a right spirit within me. See, it's a humble, broken sinner crying out to God. God, I've been distant. God, I've drifted from you. Fill me again with your spirit. That was probably one of the most requested prayers we had this morning, was people saying, I want that fire back. I want to be filled with the Spirit of God again. I want the love I used to have. Have you ever had true love for people and then you lose it? You're miserable. And you say, Lord, where have I become so hard and callous and cold? How did that slip in? Jesus is like, come back to your first love. And the point I really want to get to that the message is tied with is this, the perseverance, the need for perseverance. Amen? This is where the rubber really meets the road. This is what separates true prayer warriors from those who grow faint. It's this element of perseverance from 1 John. And this is the confidence. Did you know you have confidence as a believer that we have toward God, that if we ask anything according to His will, what? He might hear you. He'll think about it. He'll consider it. It says, if you pray anything according to His will, He hears us. Now, it doesn't necessarily He answers right away, but as long as I know God's hearing me, that's good enough for me. I can hold on to that for a little bit. If I know He's hearing, He's listening, He's sovereign, it's in His time, I can hold on to that. So what is perseverance? It's this, persistence in doing something despite difficulty or delay in achieving success. And I would say this is one of the great tactics of the enemy. He fights against perseverance all the time. He wants to discourage. He wants to bring in delays. He wants to get you off your knees. He wants you to stop praying. And that discouragement comes in. Have you ever been there? Of course. That's what stops real fervent praying, discouragement. That's why people don't come to prayer meetings. They don't see prayers being answered. They're discouraged. They're in a rut. But think about this. According to the Bible, perseverance is a fruit of the Spirit. Godly people filled with God's Spirit persevere. Love, joy, peace, goodness, long suffering. They suffer long. They continue to persevere even in the midst of challenges. It's also a mark of genuine faith. Somebody who has genuine faith has perseverance. Those who persevere to the end shall be saved. There's a perseverance. There's a fighting. I don't like it any more than you do. I would love that the Bible said, sit at home and eat ice cream and watch Netflix all day. And that is how you succeed in the Christian life. I would be fine with that. The flesh would love it. But we know that's not true. There's a perseverance, and it's essential for spiritual warfare. We read a lot about spiritual warfare, but one of the greatest weapons you'll ever have, of course, is the breastplate of righteousness, the helmet of salvation, all these things. But to persevere, to keep fighting, to keep moving forward, to not give ground. It's interesting when God would call people to fight such as Moses, He said, Moses, having done all, continue moving around and fighting and running. He said, no, having done all, just stand. Stand there with your loins girt about with truth. Guard your family. Fight. Raise up the banner. Fight for victory and persevere. career. And as the enemy can't knock you back. He can't take you out. He's a defeated foe. He is the enemy of God, but he is not equal with God. All you have to say is the name of Jesus, and you hold your ground. Greater is he that it's within me than he that's in the world. And you persevere and you hold that ground. It's perseverance. Something I'll admit to you, it's pretty interesting. That's why I didn't disconnect Netflix. I probably watch it too much. But there's something called, you can Google it, the fittest man on earth. These guys are crazy. Right now, it's a guy named Froning versus Matt Frazier. And they're closing in on this. These guys, you would get sick how they train. I mean, it's amazing. Swimming miles, jogging miles, lifting boulders, 50 pull-ups, and they're running for this contest of being the fittest person on earth. And I looked at some of their routines, the sleep, the daily routine, the clean diet, core stabilization training, cellular adaption, oxygen increase training, and lots and lots and lots of different things. Proprioception, neuromuscular facilitation. Mike, you know what that is, don't you? It's flexibility as you're training a muscle, you're also flex. And these guys, and it's a crown that perishes. Why shouldn't we be training for this warfare, training for this battle, and being fit in the spiritual realm? They're lifting tires, big, huge tires. Are we lifting our families up? They're swimming and jogging, not giving in. Are we persevering and not giving in for a crown that never perishes? For something that is far more valuable. The hearts and souls of men and women, our children. And my heart breaks because these guys, you can be the fittest in the world and still be on the way to hell. Priorities are misaligned. I like to read this once every year because it's a great reminder on perseverance. It's a couple of different prayer warriors. E.M. Bounds was born in 1835. He began his 3-hour prayer routine at 4 a.m. To him, prayer was not a short prelude. It was an overpowering priority. Edward Payson, who ministered during the Second Great Awakening, was said to have wore grooves into his hardwood floors as a result of prayer. It was said of John Hyde, who left for the mission field in 1892, that he would stay on his face before God until the answer came. It was not uncommon for the great Scottish preacher, John Welsh, who died in 1622, to spend 4 to 6 hours in prayer. John Fletcher, one of the leaders of the Methodist movement, stained the walls of his room with the breath of his prayers until his death in 1785. And I can see the emails coming now. Shane, nobody has that much time. Nobody can do that. Stop complaining and get on your face and spend 30 minutes. It's not always the time factor. It's the God factor. Make God a priority. Let him open up the day. I don't have 7 hours either, but I've got some time. I've got some time to seek God. And according to the media, if you turn off your TV and internet, you do have 7 hours a day. How's that for you? See, it has nothing to do with time. It has everything to do with prioritizing the time we have. That's really the key. And I believe in this day and age where our state is, I've got this burden, Brian's got this burden, many of you have this burden of interceding. There's something very powerful about interceding. You don't even know the prayers that are being answered when we intercede for our nation, when we intercede for our state, our local officials. God hears the prayers of intercession. And Isaiah, he said he saw that there was no man and wondered that there was no one to intercede. Ezekiel breaks my heart. God says, I look for a man from among my people. Can you imagine the heart of God even today saying, I look from among my people. I looked. Was there anyone here that would stand in the gap all night and pray for the land, build up a wall, build up a bulwark, stand in the gap before my people? But I found no one. God's eyes go to and fro to look for those who are interceding. And perseverance is about pressing in and pressing in. And I've noticed more than anything, it's a heart cry. It's a heart cry. You don't set a timer and go, okay, there's an hour. All right, let me know when that hour's up. It's pressing in and praying, oh God, will thou not revive us again? Oh God, will you not revive us again? Think about this. I know in my case, he didn't pull me up out of the cesspool and give me boldness to quit. He didn't save you and call you and redeemed you and put the Spirit of the living God in you for you to quit. He equipped us to persevere and to move forward. I love that song. I think it's Iron Bell said, "You called me out of darkness. You silence every lie. And no other voice will define me. I belong to you." And I already told you some of this last week. I got so excited about this message, I shared a little bit. But prayer is not something to take lightly. It's actually warfare. Did you know that? Above everything else, it's not, "Oh God, please open this job opportunity. That's good. Give me direction on selling my house. It's okay." Praying for, it's all good. But at the heart of prayer is warfare. Warfare. Taking thoughts captive, doing battle. This is how I fight my battle. On my face and on my knees, calling down heaven. Heaven listens. Prayer is warfare. It's also this. It's the trumpet call to battle. It's the battering ram that knocks down strongholds. It's the hammer that crushes Satan. It's the fire that ignites the infilling of the Spirit. It's the sword that strikes down fear. It's the weapon that decimates demonic activity. Prayer is what covers your family. It saves your children and it restores marriages. And every time I preach about the power of prayer, I hear just a holy rumbling. Just heaven waiting at that name. We sing that song, that name of Jesus. And I think we need to bring back heart-searching, soul-saving, prevailing prayer. We need to crush our pride. We need to kill our boredom and pray, "God, give us a passionate desire for prayer." Just speak the name. Another song I like, it says that, "Speak the name. Heaven is waiting for the mention of his name. The Spirit is moving, burning like a flame, healing the broken by the one we proclaim." And it goes on to say, raise it up, raise it up, raise up that name. Speak that name. Do we remember how powerful that name is? Powerful that name of Jesus. What other name can tell the Atlantic and the Pacific to stop? Open blind eyes, open deaf ears, allow the mute to speak, cast out the demonic ground, tell the little girl, "Talithai kumai," I say, "Get up and arise, little girl." Go to Lazarus, I speak life into that dead body. Everywhere he went, he was not challenged, he was not cornered, he was not beaten down, he was not put back. He went in the boldness of the power of the Holy Spirit and in the power of who he was. He was the Son of the living God. So when Jesus says, "Call on me and I will hear, listen and I will hear your prayers. Call on the only name that says, if the devil is harassing you, call on my name. If the government, if the IRS, whoever is harassing, call on the only name that says that name is Jesus. And he will see you through persevering prayer, heart-wrenching prayer, where you're holding on to the cross and saying, "God, no matter what happens, no matter what happens in our nation, no matter what happens to our families, we're holding on to the cross. No matter when they start to call good evil and evil good, by the way, it's happening." You call on that name of Jesus. I'm amazed at the city council meetings, the places in Washington, D.C., Sacramento. You can pray all kinds of prayers, but don't pray in Buddha, Allah, Confucius. Those names, there's no power. But when you say Jesus, "I've surrendered my life. He is Lord of my life." Even demons have to tremble at that name. How precious the power you hold in your heart and in your mind to persevere and allow Christ to fight your battles. Shane, what does that look like? I'm going through a lot. Give it to God. Call on me. Cast your cares upon me. He who is weak and heavy laden, come to me and I will give you rest. Believe on me, as the scriptures say, and out of your belly will what? Flow rivers of living water. And I believe when Jesus walked to that pulpit, I would have loved to see that sermon. It was short, but so powerful. Can you imagine? He's just standing there looking at this in the synagogue and said, "The Spirit of the living God is upon me. And he has anointed me. He's called me to set the captives free. He's called me to open blind eyes. He's called me to preach the gospel to the poor." And he does it through us. The same call, that same anointing. That same unction, we use those words sometimes haphazardly. That means the power of God resting in your heart. The power of God. I wasn't sure if I want to share some of this, but sometimes I feel really, I feel defeated in prayer. Instead of prayers being answered, they look like they're going backward. You ever been there? You're praying for someone, it's not getting better. It's getting worse. You're praying for situations. They're not getting better. I've spent, the best of my recollection, probably 18 years praying for revival, being discouraged. And then God started to just remind me of all the lives that are being changed. All the lives are being changed across the United States, even other countries. Because he doesn't follow our plans exactly. He's got his own purposes and plans. And I've just been praying for revival. I've been praying for the churches. God, where's the power? Where's the anointing? Where's the unction? And it gets hard. It gets hard to continue in that. Because every time you pray, you go on the news, it looks like a new law has been passed. A new perversion has been okayed. A new something to get rid of Christianity and all these things and parental rights. And it's like you're bombarded. It's like, what do you do? What do you do? And the only hope I have is to hang on to the cross. The only hope I have is to hold on to Jesus Christ. And the more I get into His Word, the more I begin to remember who He is and what He has done, the stronger I become spiritually. I'm 10 foot tall and bulletproof is an understatement. Because you feel the power and glory of God, and the enemy begins to attack us in our minds. You're not doing anything. That doesn't matter. God doesn't see. Why are you wasting your time? That's why the Bible says, take every thought what? Captive. We wrestle not against flesh and blood. The weapons of our warfare, are not carnal. They're mighty through God for what? For the pulling down of strongholds, something that's built in our life, a stronghold, pulling down strongholds, casting down arguments and every high thing that exalts itself against the knowledge of God. So you can command of the high things that exalt themselves against the knowledge of God, the decadence in our society. We can pull those down. How? By taking our thoughts captive and remembering that you plus God is the majority. Thank you. I just wanted to open up to you about that frustration. It's a frustration I have about revival, about just seeing things in our nation. But God's been dealing with me this week to keep persevering. Without that word, without perseverance, what would happen? We would fall apart. We would give up. I think God hears the prayers of His people.

0: 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Hey, I want to let our listeners know that due to budgeting issues, we will be removing Regaining Lost Ground from some of the radio stations that we currently air on. 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If you have questions, please reach out to us at westsidechristianfellowship.org. 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

0: That was Regaining Lost Ground, a pre-recorded program brought to you by Westside Christian Fellowship on 99.5 KKLA. It's 99.5 KKLA, and if you have any fun weekend plans, you can let me know, daniel@kkla.com. I think sometime this weekend, I want to do a little writing. I've talked about how I used to write a bunch, and then, okay, I don't claim writer's block, but it maybe hasn't come as easy as it could be. But recently, I did something really fun. I started writing in this kind of character that I do, and I don't really think about what I'm saying. I just kind of write, and it was a lot of fun. And then I ran it through some software that can speak what I've written, and then it was reading it in like a character's voice, and I realized that I wasn't actually as bad at writing as I felt sometimes. I think I'll write a little bit this weekend. And again, if you have anything fun that you're doing, let me know, daniel@kkla.com. You can go to kkla.com and look for the events tab and community events. There's always some interesting things going on in the community that you'll see there as well. Does that sound good? Awesome.
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4: 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At a young age, because of addiction, I just gave up on life. I gave up. I couldn't hold down a job. As bad as I wanted to, as bad as I hated myself, I couldn't even die the right way. I tried ending my life multiple times, and I just couldn't do it. And God stepped in, and He changed my life, man. There might be someone out there that has a similar story that might just need to hear it, and the only thing I can do now is just give back. I love to hear people on the open line Friday so I can have ideas of people to pray for. And, you know, God is so good, and that's what He did for me.
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5: Well, hey, Pastor Jack here with a Real Life Minute. 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How do I draw strength from God's Word to proclaim God's Word? 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It's a great desire. And let me encourage all of you by saying this. Whenever we handle the Word of God, it's anything but common. And because it's uncommon, the Word of God, it is that area of us being somewhat insecure or fearful about it. And you say, well, Jack, you're not encouraging me. Yes, I am. It is the Holy Spirit who you must lean upon in sharing the Word of God. We must share the Word of God, but that's going to keep us usable, friends. So please, share the Word of God, trust the Holy Spirit, and let Him deal with the fear factor of it all.
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10: Share grace, not law. It's much easier to talk about a person's shortcomings, to point out their sins, to tell them they're far away from God and God's law says to do this and do this and not do that and not do that, to testify to the good news of the grace of God, the gift of God. Grace is a gift from God to every person. It's flowing right now in this room. Are you willing to grab it? That's what God is saying.

0: It's been said that the mind grows by taking in, but the heart grows by giving out. Today on Grow in Grace, our teacher, Pastor Ed Ray, opens the book of Acts, and we meet up with the Apostle Paul in Acts chapter 20, convening a pastor's conference of sorts. Paul gathers the elders of the church and encourages them in their calling to keep giving out. Perhaps you need some encouragement in your calling. We all do from time to time, and it's certainly not easy to go against the current of this world. But God, by His grace, can help. Here's Pastor Ed.
1: Paul continues, verse 22. See, now I go bound, compelled in the Spirit to Jerusalem, not knowing the things that will happen to me. He's just convinced he is supposed to go, even though a group of people told him he's in trouble. Except that the Holy Spirit testifies in every city, every place I go, somebody comes up and whispers to me, chains and tribulations await you. Nice greeting. Thank you for that. He recognizes that it's a dangerous road that he's going down, and fear is there facing it. He says, no, I'm going anyway. Now he brings what I think is one of the most powerful verses in Scripture, five conclusions. He's unmoved. His life is given over. He's racing with joy. He's serving Jesus, and he's talking about God's gift of grace. Verse 24, but none of these things move me. Nor do I count my life dear to myself, so that I may finish my race with joy and the ministry, the service which I received, what God gave me to do from the Lord Jesus, to testify, to speak to the good news of the grace, the gift of God to him. Number one, he's unmoved. 1,000 years earlier, King David wrote Psalm 16, verse 8. He said, I've set the Lord always before me. I'll have no other gods before me. It's only God. Because he is at my right hand, I know he's right there, I shall not be moved. None of these things move Paul. He said, because of his own strength? No, he's saying because of God. He said, all these dangers listed above don't move him from the hope, from the expectation of a good end to the gospel. The good news is that you spend eternity with God. Nor did they move him from the ministry, the service of the word, of telling people about it, even though it cost him over and over again. He was beat and battered and put in prison and stoned, and he still kept speaking. It wouldn't move him from his trip to Jerusalem, even though he was warned. Didn't shake his faith. It didn't move him from making him so afraid that he would change his purpose for his life. He struggles, and the struggles brought more faith, more determination, more depth to his life. I love the Quaker author. Her name is Hannah Harrod. She wrote on Hind's Feet on High Places. She said, a wise crow knows that the farmer's scarecrow is simply an advertisement. It announces that some very juicy and delicious fruit is available free for the picking. There are scarecrows in all the best gardens. Now, if I am wise, I too shall treat the scarecrow as though it were an invitation. Every giant in the way, which makes me feel like a grasshopper, is only a scarecrow beckoning me to God's richest blessings. Faith is a bird which loves to perch on scarecrows. All our fears are groundless. Read the book, we win. So, Paul said he's unmoved out of the path, the course, the way of God. Secondly, his life is already given to God. He's not grasping anything. He's letting it go, open-handed. The Greek word for dear is timnos, and it means not of a great price. Precious, held in honor, esteemed, especially dear. Paul didn't mean that he despised his life. It was a gift from God. He understood that God had given him life, but he was asked by God to lay down his life, just like you and I are. Our own plans for our life, and say, God, what do you want me to do with your life? His plans, not mine. He's not tight-fisted. His hand is open. Palm is open. Anything you want. Do you know it's possible to waste your life? To spend your entire life here on planet Earth and have it completely wasted. And I don't mean by dissipation, drugs, alcohol, sex, drugs, and rock and roll. I mean to live your life solely for yourself, selfishly, and never do anything to help God further his kingdom. It's possible to live here and waste your entire life. A wasted life is a life lived to exalt your own self, to accumulate treasures here instead of exalting Christ and seeking treasures in heaven. So let me give you an example. I have some friends that aren't Christian. Over the years I've known them, and they think I'm crazy, but they always, when I ask them, well, what are you living for? They say, well, I'm going to make a name for myself or something. So let me try this with you. How many of you here, if you wouldn't mind for a moment raising your hands, if you know the first names of your grandfather and your grandmother on both sides? Keep them up a minute. How many of you know the first names of your great-grandfathers and great-grandmothers? Keep your hand up. Wow. How many of you know the first names of your great-great-grandfathers? Great-great-grandfather? Two of you? Three? Four? So the final test, how many of you know the first names of your great-great-great-grandfather and grandmother? Y'all folded like a cheap lawn chair, none of you. What's your point, Pastor? Four generations from now, nobody will know your name. Even your own grandkids won't. That's really terrible, Pastor. No, it's reality. What are we living for? What are we doing with our life? How do we put treasures in heaven? You send it ahead. You serve God. Karl Marx's first book was a commentary on the Gospel of John, the father of communism. And he took Paul's words and he twisted them. And he said, true communists are dead men on furlough. They treat themselves as though they are as good as dead. They have nothing to lose, so they are ready for anything. Now, those characteristics better fit you, believer, than they do a communist. Paul said, I die daily. It's no longer I that live, but Christ that lives in me. And the life I now live, I live for the Son of God. So, a really dead man, a really dead woman, says, God, what do you want me to do with my life? Now, it's a win-win. If you just grab that, you realize God put you together inside your mother's womb. He knit in all the characteristics that you have, all the talents and all the shortcomings. And it only makes sense to ask the most sweeping intellect of the cosmos, what should I do with my life? I'm appealing to logic here, not to your heart. You are not your own, Paul would write later back to the Ephesians. You're not your own. You're bought with a price. Paul's secret of finishing his course was to not allow something to become too dear, too important to himself. When you are, you're vulnerable. When things or people become more important than your relationship with God. And he ran the race, he said, number three, with joy. Two things, he finishes, we all need to finish, and number two, with a good attitude. Whew. Choose joy. We've talked about that many times. Yeah, the word finish here means to complete, to carry it through completely all the way to the end. He will write a few years later, just prior to his death, to Timothy, his last letter, 2 Timothy 4:7. I have fought a good fight. I have finished my course, and I have kept the faith. I didn't fall. I didn't stumble. I didn't walk away from God. I didn't say, God, this is just too hard. I've been serving you. You need to, like, soften up on me a little. Finish your course. We get tired in the race. We all do. That's normal. Hebrews 12:1. Therefore, since we are surrounded by such a great cloud of witnesses, let us throw off everything that hinders and the sin that so easily besets us and entangles, and run with perseverance the race marked for us. You have a race. I have a race. Different than the person sitting next to you. Even if you've been married for decades, your race is different. Let us fix our eyes on Jesus, author and perfecter of our faith, who for the joy set before him endured the cross, scorning its shame, and sat down at the right hand of the throne of God. Consider him who endured such opposition from sinful men, so that you will not grow weary or lose heart. With joy, it's an attitude. We have choice. We have volition. Attitude is something you can control. Oh no, I'm just blown to and fro by the winds of time. No, it's a choice.
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1: 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Let me read it to you. He said, the longer I live, the more I

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5: Ouch. I love and hate that little clip. It just puts it all back in my lap. Number four, Paul said, the ministry which I received, I'm serving, doing the things that God said to do. The Latin Vulgate says the ministry of the word. Paul knew he was supposed to tell people what God says in the Bible. He received a call on his life to do that. You have a call on your life. Paul saw his service as being enlisted by God. So D.L. Moody said it this way. Many are kept out of the service of Christ, deprived of the luxury of working for God, because they're trying to do something really great. Let us be willing to do little things, and then let us remember that nothing is small in which God is the source. You can't do anything too small as long as it's from God. Fifthly, share grace, not law. It's much easier to talk about a person's shortcomings, to point out their sins, to tell them they're far away from God, and God's law says to do this and do this and not do that and not do that, to testify to the good news of the grace of God, the gift of God. Grace is a gift from God to every person. It's flowing right now in this room. Are you willing to grab it? That's what God is saying. Paul is talking about the grace of God. And what is that thing? What is that gift, that freedom that God is trying to give us? I found a new definition by a pastor. I don't know him. His last name is Knight. He said, when a person works an eight-hour day and receives a fair day's pay for his time, we call that a wage. When a person competes with an opponent and receives a trophy for his performance, we call that a prize. And when a person receives appropriate recognition for his long service or high achievements, that is called an award. But when a person is not capable of earning a wage, can win no prize, and deserves no award, yet receives such a gift anyway, that is a picture of God's grace, God's unmerited favor. This is what we mean when we talk about the grace of God. You didn't earn it. It isn't a prize. You're not capable of winning the prize, but God says it's yours anyway. I'll forgive your sins based upon what I did, not based upon what you do. And I throw them as far as the east is from the west, as far as the deep seas of his forgetfulness. God says, I don't remember it anymore. I say, God, I'm so sorry I did that back in 19. And he says, I don't remember. He has holy amnesia. He chooses to not remember our sins anymore if we will just come and confess them. So we are, by grace, we are first of all saved. It is by grace you have been saved through faith. It's not of yourself, Paul wrote to the Ephesians chapter 2, verse 8. It's a gift. Number two, we stand by grace. We're saved by grace and we are standing in it. Romans 5, 1. Therefore, having been justified by faith, we have peace with God through our Lord Jesus Christ, through whom we have access by faith into his grace by which we stand. Because of his grace, we are saved. Because of his grace, we are standing. Because of his grace, we are serving, functioning, operating. 1 Corinthians 15:10, but by the grace of God, I am what I am, and his grace towards me was not in vain. I took it and ran with it, Paul said. Not only are we saved, stand, and serve by grace, we are sustained continually, repeatedly, frequently by grace itself. 2 Corinthians 12:9, and he said to me, my grace is sufficient. My strength is made perfect in your weakness. Oh.

0: I know that weakness part. Sustained by grace. God gives us grace to grow, develop, mature, become stable, on and on. Where are you most vulnerable to fall, to not be able to stand? For some people, it's health, their health. I'll follow Jesus as long as God keeps me healthy. Jesus said, John 12:25, he who loves his life will lose it, and he who hates his life in this world will keep it for eternal life. If anyone serves me, let him follow me, and where I am, where my servant will also be. If anyone serves me, him my Father will honor. Well, if God should allow your health to deteriorate, and by the way, the statistics are pretty sweeping in that area. So far, 100% of every person who has ever lived dies, with the exception of Jesus. So, are you most vulnerable in health? How about in your family? Oh, Pastor, please. For some people, their spouse, their children. I've been a pastor way too long and seen so many people lose loved ones. Their spouses, their children, their grandparents. Now, don't get me wrong. God wants your family to be a priority, gentlemen, ladies. But there is a sense in which nothing should be greater than your relationship with God. And if you don't get that, you'll misunderstand Scripture. Matthew 10:37, Jesus said, "He who loves father and mother more than me is not worthy of me. He who loves son or daughter more than me is not worthy of me. He who does not take his cross and follow me is not worthy of me. He who finds his life here in this world as the most important will lose it. But he who loses his life for my sake will find it." Many people in our church have had to go against their family's wishes to become believers. People from different religious backgrounds, Muslims, Jews, been disowned by their families when they got saved and came to church here. Would you stop following Jesus if your family wouldn't allow you to come to their table because of Jesus in your life? Paul said that none of these things move me, nor do I count my life as dear, as precious to myself, so that I may finish my race with joy and to service the ministry which I received from the Lord Jesus to testify to the gospel of the grace of God. Many years ago, Ray Lynn and I were in Switzerland studying, and there was a pastor, a famous pastor there called Caesar Milan, not the dog whisperer. This is somebody else, okay? He was a very gifted man who had a great sensitivity to the spiritual welfare of people, and very open guy. And he was at a wedding reception, if I remember correctly. The story goes, he and his wife were standing, getting ready to talk to the bride, and a woman came up beside them, and he introduced his wife and him. And he asked her, "How's your relationship with Jesus?" She became very angry at him and told him it was none of his business. And he said, "Well, I'll be praying for your salvation," which fired her off even greater, evidently. But it wasn't very long before he met this woman again in another social situation, and he noticed that she was much more humble. Evidently, God had been speaking to her. And so she said, "Pastor, can you tell me what's required of me to come to Jesus as my Savior?" And he said something very profound to her. He said, "Come to him just as you are." Which she did. The woman's name, Charlotte Elliott. She would later write a song, "Just As I Am." How do you come to Jesus? empty-handed, just as you are. He doesn't need anything except your heart.
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0: 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Good morning to you. I'm Donna Rush with SoCal's Morning Rush. So glad to be here with you this morning. When I say I am so grateful to be here with you this morning, I really mean it. Yes, because I don't know, at the beginning of the program, before Growing Grace, I was sharing how I'm kind of out of breath. Glad to be here. Well, my alarm did not go off this morning, so I just happened to get up and look over at the clock, and it said 10 after 4, and I was like, wait, what? Is my clock messed up again? That was my first thought. And then I realized my phone wasn't on the little charger clock there, and my phone is where the alarm goes off. My alarm goes off on my phone, and I was like, and then I remembered I had fallen asleep on the couch last night. I guess I had a long day yesterday with our breakfast with Donna and all of that. I was a little more tired than I thought yesterday evening, falling asleep on the couch, and then I just made my way into the bedroom and fallen to bed at some point, and I guess there was my phone in the other room, and I never heard it. So I hopped up. Believe it or not, I got out of the house in 15 minutes. Now, I don't want to hear it from any of you men saying, see, honey, you can get out of the house in 15 minutes. Because let me tell you, my hair is not done, and I don't have a stitch of makeup on my face. So, not the same. Yeah. Anyway, glad it's radio. That's all I got to say. But that was my morning. I am here. Very grateful to be here with you. And a happy It Is Fabulous Friday. How about you? Coming up next here on SoCal's Morning Rush, it's a new beginning with Pastor Greg Laurie.
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0: Good fabulous Friday to you. I'm Donna Rush with SoCal's Morning Rush. So glad you're here for us to just dive into God's Word this morning with Pastor Greg Laurie on A New Beginning. This pre-recorded program is sponsored by Harvest Christian Fellowship.
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6: 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That is, if we listen to his voice.
5: He will tempt you and then condemn you for giving in to his temptation. And he'll say things to you like, oh man, don't read the Bible now. That would be hypocritical. Don't you dare go to church. I mean, when we've sinned, we think, well, I can't go to church after what I did this week. He's a liar.
7: The

the devil caused so much mayhem among believers? Well, he has help. He and his minions set their sights on believers, trying to make them fall. And they're quite good at what they do. But today on A New Beginning, Pastor Greg Laurie points out victory is assured for God's children when we stand in the victory of Jesus. We're in the Garden of Eden today, watching Adam and Eve struggle against the temptation of our adversary. And we'll see how that struggle affects us even today.

0: creation of all things. Now we're looking at the story of Adam and Eve's imperfect paradise, living the dream, man. You can't get any better than this. Surrounded by beauty, surrounded by the most amazing wildlife. All the animals are docile and tame and the greatest food to eat, and it's so good. Well, there was trouble in paradise. Enter the devil. Go to Genesis 3, verse 1. Now the serpent was more cunning than any beast of the field which the Lord God had made. And he said to the woman, "Has God indeed said you will not eat of every tree of the garden?" The woman said to the serpent, "Well, we may eat of the fruit of the trees of the garden, but of the fruit of the tree which is in the midst of the garden, God has said, you shall not eat it nor touch it, lest you die." The serpent said to the woman, "Oh, you will not surely die. For God knows that in the day you eat of it, your eyes will be open, and you will be like God, knowing good and evil." And when the woman saw the tree was good for food, that it was pleasant to the eyes and desirable to make one wise, she took of the fruit and she ate. And she gave it to her husband with her, and he ate. And the eyes of both of them were open, and they knew they were naked. And they sewed fig leaves together and made themselves coverings. And they heard the sound of the Lord God walking in the garden in the cool of the day. And Adam and his wife hid themselves from the presence of the Lord God among the trees of the garden. Then the Lord called to Adam and said to him, "Where are you?" Adam said, "I heard your voice in the garden, but I was afraid because I was naked, so I hid myself." So here now we see how the devil seeks to attack and undermine us. We see his four waves of attack that he uses over and over again. What does he do? He questioned the word of God. Hey, did God really say what you thought he said? The devil's primary objective is to separate you from God through sin. And always be looking for ways to do that. And once he succeeds, once you take the bait that he offers, then he'll come and condemn you. That's why he's called the accuser of the brethren in King James. But he will tempt you and then condemn you for giving in to his temptation. And he'll say things to you like, "Oh man, don't read the Bible now. That would be hypocritical. Don't you dare go to church. I mean, when we've sinned, we think, well, I can't go to church after what I did this week." What do you think the church is? Think of the church like a hospital. Think of the church like a place that you go to get better. But the devil will try to keep you from church, keep you from God's people, keep you from opening the Bible, keep you from praying. Don't listen to him, but that's what the devil does. Did God really say what you thought he said? And he introduces the assumption that God's word is subject to our judgment. Anyway, you know, I don't know. I mean, do we really want to listen to what God said in his word? And people do this all the time. They'll say things like, "Well, I'm a Christian and I love the Lord, but I don't know if I agree with this part of the Bible." Listen, the Bible is the source of all truth. And so we believe this, but the devil attacks the word of God. Really what he is implying is God is holding you away from something good. Man, if God really loved you, he'd let you do whatever you want. Why would he restrict you? Why would he say you can't eat of this tree? God's holding you back from this thing because in the day you eat of it, you will be like a god yourself. You'll be a goddess knowing good and evil. He's a liar. If God tells you not to do something, it's for your own good. Is it really that bad? God gives us commandments. You shall not lie. You shall not steal. You shall not take the Lord's name in vain. You shall honor your mother and father. Live in these standards and by these principles because these are walls of protection keeping evil out. Now, when you understand the commandments and the principles of Scripture in their proper context, they're there to protect you. God says, the Bible says, no good thing will he withhold from those that walk uprightly. And Satan also questioned the love of God. If God really loved you, he'd let you do whatever you want. No, he loved you too much to let you do whatever you want. And then the devil denied the word of God. You know, it's a short step from questioning the word of God to denying the word of God. So what do we learn? Well, don't get into conversations with the devil. The Bible says, resist the devil and he will flee from you. And then the devil substitute his own lie. Hey man, you become like a god knowing good and evil. That was a complete lie. Listen, command central of your life is your mind. Paul writes about this in 2 Corinthians 10 when he says, the weapons we fight with are not the weapons of this world. On the contrary, we have divine power to demolish strongholds. We demolish arguments and every pretension that sets itself up against the knowledge of God. And we take captive every thought and make it obedient to Christ. So when that thought comes, you say, no, I'm not letting that one in. That thought of fear, that thought of lust, that thought of vengeance, that thought of whatever it is, that's not coming in here. Oh, that thought's coming in. That passage, that beautiful thought about the Lord, that is going to come in. So we ask ourselves the question, where is this thought coming from? Here's what you need to remember. Every temptation can be resisted and overcome. Every temptation. The Bible says, blessed is the man that endures temptation, for when he has tried, he'll receive the crown of life. And the word blessed can be translated happy. Happy. You're happy when you overcome temptation. So how do we fight temptation? We fight back with the word of God, memorized and quoted. Psalm 119 says, how can a young man cleanse his way? By taking heed according to your word. Then it goes on to say, your word have I hid in my heart that I might not sin against you. It's great to carry a Bible in your briefcase, your backpack, or your purse, or your merce. If you're a guy, you carry the little handbag, merce. It's a purse, just deal with it, okay? Great place to carry your Bible, but the best place to carry the word of God is in your heart.
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3: Jesus provided us the example on how to fight temptation. Remember, after he was baptized by his cousin John in the Jordan River, we read immediately he went into the wilderness to be tested by the devil. The devil showed him all the kingdoms of the world in a moment of time, and Satan said, "All this is mine, and I can give it to whomever I want. And Jesus, I'll give it to you if you'll worship me." You might think, why would he say that to Jesus? Understand why Christ came. He came to purchase back that which was lost in the Garden of Eden. He was coming to die a horrible, torturous death on a Roman cross. Satan saying, "I'll give you a shortcut. No cross, no suffering. Worship me for a moment. I'll give everything to you right now." And Jesus said, "It is written, you shall worship the Lord God, and him only shall you serve." Then Satan said to Jesus, "Why don't you turn this rock into a piece of bread?" Jesus had been fasting for 40 days. He was hungry. Jesus said, "It is written, man shall not live by bread alone, but from every word that comes from God." Again, how does he fight Satan? With the word of God. He stood on ground that we too can occupy. Jesus could have exercised executive privilege. He could have said, "Satan, get out of here. You're be gone." And the devil was overpowered and outranked, but he didn't do that. Jesus faced him like we should face him, using the word of God. That's how we do it. But Adam and Eve ate of the forbidden fruit. It must have looked good at first. We always call it the apple. When Eve ate the apple, what's with the apple? There's no apple in the Bible. Bible never says it was an apple. I don't know where that came from. I wouldn't even be tempted by an apple, would you? Maybe a nectarine or a peach or something. I'm not that much into apples. I think it was probably a piece of fruit like you've never seen before. It pulsated with light, like a little disco ball. Had its own theme song, you know. I don't know what it was. But it was something that would dazzle you, like, whoa, what is this? And then, you know, as you bite, it looks so good. It was pleasant to the eyes, it says, and desirable to make one wise. But then when you bit in, it was poison. The eyes of them both were open, verse 7. Their eyes were open to earth and closed to heaven. Then guess who shows up in the garden? The Lord. Verse 8, Genesis 3, the Lord comes walking to the garden. They heard the sound of the Lord God walking in the garden in the cool of the day. Interesting. The word for God is Yahweh. So we're back to Yahweh again. So Yahweh comes walking through the garden. It would appear, perhaps, that the Lord showed up in the garden every day as the sun was setting. In the cool of the day, everything would be bathed in a golden light. And Adam would normally tell the Lord what he had discovered that day. Maybe he had some questions for God. So here comes the Lord, as he would come, walking in the garden. But now Adam is not running to see the Lord. He's hiding from the Lord because of his sin. And what a sad thing that is. And now the thrill of sin is gone. And sin doesn't always have a thrill, but sometimes it does. It is short-lived at best. And then the repercussions come. Then the guilt kicks in. And that dead, cold feeling that comes from sin is there. And the Lord says, "Adam, where are you?" Did the Lord say that because he literally didn't know where Adam is? "Adam, Adam, I can't find you." The Lord knew exactly where Adam was. The Lord knew everything that was happening. He was aware of it from the very beginning. God wasn't looking for the location of Adam. He was looking for confession from Adam. Sort of like when I used to play hide and seek with my grandkids when they were really little. They would say, "Papa, we're going to hide. Find us. Count to 20. I'd count to 20. Walk out into the front room. They're hiding behind the curtain. But the curtain only goes down so far, and I could see their little feet there. And they're laughing. I hear them, but I act like I don't see them. "Where are you? Where are you?" do it again, Papa. So I'd count to 20, come out, they're in the same place. Kids, I have to teach you how to be more deceptive. I don't know. That's us hiding from God. Oh, I'm hiding from God. You think God doesn't see you when you turn off the light? You think God doesn't see you when you close the door? God sees and knows everything. Adam, the Lord says, where are you? Adam, of course, covers things up. But I wonder if God is asking that question of some of us right now. Where are you? Not literally, where are you? He knows where you are. We're in church. But where are you spiritually? Are you in the place you should be in right now? Or are you separated from God because of sin? I don't think this is a spoiler alert when I tell you that, of course, Jesus came to die on the cross to reconcile us with God and to restore what was lost in the Garden of Eden. And we'll look at that first messianic passage next time in Genesis chapter 3, verse 15, when God speaks of one who would come to deliver us. But we'll stop short of that today and just deal with that question. Where are you? Are you where you need to be? Are you right with God? If you died today, would you go to heaven? Or have you done something you know has separated you from God? And there might be someone I'm talking to that was walking with the Lord, but you've allowed sin to get into your life and to compromise you, and you've eaten of that forbidden fruit. Well, the good news is God can forgive you. The Bible says if we will confess our sin, He's faithful and just to forgive us of our sin and cleanse us from all unrighteousness. You have to admit your sin. Stop making excuses for it. Stop blaming others for it. And just say, I am guilty. I'm sorry. Forgive me. And He will. Because Jesus died on that cross for your sin. He paid the price for every wrong you've done. You don't have to atone for your own sin. You don't have to do X amount of good works to get God to forgive you. Just come and say, God, I'm a sinner. I failed, but You're a Savior and You love me and I need Your forgiveness right now. God longs for relationship with you. Isn't it interesting that the story says the Lord came calling? It should have been Adam saying, God, where are You? God, come to me. God, help me. Instead, it's the Lord calling. It's the Lord longing for us. The Lord desiring friendship and fellowship with us, and He's calling out to you. You say, but Greg, I failed. But the Lord loves you, and He misses you. Remember the story of the prodigal son? When he finally came to his senses and returned home, what do we read? Jesus told the story to show us what God is like. He says, a father saw him from a great distance and ran to him and threw his arms around him and kissed him and said, this my son who was dead is alive again, and he who was lost is found. That's how God feels about you. Oh, what will God do if I come back? I'm such a failure. God will say, I've missed you. I love you. Let me forgive you. Will you come to Him right now? If you've never asked Jesus to come into your life, you can do it right here, right now. If you've fallen away from the Lord or you're separated from God because of some sin, you can be forgiven of that sin and reconnect with Him right now. Remember, the devil wants to separate you from God, but God wants you to come close. So we're going to pray, and I'm going to give you an opportunity, if you need to get right with God right now. Let's pray. Father, speak to every person here, wherever they are. If they don't have a relationship with You, let this be the moment they believe. Maybe there's somebody here that would say, I need Jesus today. I don't know if I'll go to heaven one day. I don't know if my sin is forgiven. I have this big hole in my heart. But I want Christ to come and fill that void. Maybe I'm talking to somebody here who has walked with the Lord, but you've allowed sin to get into your life and it's separated you from the Lord. You need to come back to Him and receive His cleansing. Pray this if you would. Lord Jesus, I know that I'm a sinner, but I know that You're the Savior who died on the cross of Calvary and rose again from the dead. Jesus, come into my life. I choose to follow You now. Be my Savior. Be my Lord. Be my God. Be my friend. In Jesus' name I pray. Amen.

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1: Yeah.
0: It's your personal story of coming to Christ during that era that's called the Jesus Movement.
1: Mm-hmm.
0: Let me read a quote from a review of the book. This is just a member of the public who read the book. He said, "I've always been intrigued by the 1960s, especially the hippie movement, Haight-Ashbury and the Summer of Love and so on. I had no idea that the hippie movement paved the way for what Time magazine called the Jesus Revolution. This book is now a theatrical movie, which is how I came to hear of it. The moment I learned of it, I immediately ordered the book and dove into the pages."
1: Nice.
0: You know, you've heard so many comments over the years from people about how that book, how the movie, how it really impacted them. Some, their walk with the Lord started after viewing that movie or after reading that book. Isn't that right?
1: Yeah, it's really true. You know, one amazing story that sticks with me is of a young influencer from Ireland. He lives in Dublin. He's a great young kid that I met when I was speaking at an evangelist conference for the Billy Graham Evangelistic Association in Berlin, Germany. And his name is Jed. And Jed told me the story of how he was living his crazy life. And he said to a friend of his, I'm using his words now, "Hey, for a laugh, do you want to go see this movie, Jesus Revolution, at the cinema?" Mm-hmm. That's what they call movie theaters in Europe. And so they went and saw the Jesus Revolution film. And the result of that was Jed came to Christ.
0: Wow.
1: And now he's using his platform to preach the gospel. And that's just one of many stories that I've heard. Amazing stories. We heard of people coming to Christ in the movie theater. You know, there's a scene in the film where my character, played by Joel Courtney, is about to be baptized by evangelist Lonnie Frisbee, played by Jonathan Rumi. And that is a moment that Greg prays and accepts Christ. And our hope was when that prayer happened, that there would be people watching it who would pray that same prayer and actually make a commitment to follow Jesus. And I'm happy to say we heard the stories of many who have done so. Well, this movie is based on a book, and the title of the book is the same as the movie, Jesus Revolution. But it has a lot of information the movie doesn't have. You know, in a film, you have the constraint of time, but in a book, you can tell all those stories that people want to know. And people ask me many things about what happened here, what happened there. Tell me more. It's all in the book. And we want to send you this book, Jesus Revolution, for your gift of any size. And when we say that, we mean be generous. And it helps us to continue to bring our ministry of A New Beginning, which you're listening to right now, to people all around the world. And for those who can be a little extra generous, we're going to send you a little something extra.
0: Mm-hmm.
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2: 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I'm Donna Rush with SoCal's Morning Rush. Well, I hope you have some nice plans for the weekend. If you do, I'd love to hear about them. 818-662-3787. It's always kind of fun to see what people have planned for the weekend. So much to do here in SoCal, or maybe you're actually, you know, taking off to do a little trip. I don't know, a day trip, lots of good ones. Well, of course, on Sunday for church, if you're in the Harvest Riverside or Harvest Orange County area, you are invited to join Pastor Greg Laurie's son, Pastor Jonathan Laurie, on Sunday at Harvest Riverside or Harvest Orange County. The service times are at 8 a.m., 10 a.m., as well as 12 noon. If you want any information on that, just go to harvest.org. I have a nice weekend ahead because, once again, Faith is in town. My youngest daughter, and you probably think, wow, she's always in town. It's because it's wedding season, and that girl has more weddings to attend. She's actually in a wedding this weekend. Last weekend, she came in because it was the, the bachelorette party weekend for all of the bridesmaids who are in the wedding. And then this weekend's the actual wedding, so she's back. And so I'm just going to enjoy this time. Hey, have all the weddings you want. Have my daughter in that wedding. I get to see her more often. As long as they're local. There. All right. But seriously, hope you have a wonderful weekend. All right, coming up here next on SoCal's Morning Rush, it's Through the Bible with Dr. J. Vernon McGee. He's also going to be in the book of Genesis, but in a different part than Pastor Greg Laurie. That's next.
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5: Jose, what's the first thing you do in the morning? 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
2: Well, if you are able, it is time to open up our Bibles together with Dr. J. Vernon McGee. I'm Donna Rush with SoCal's Morning Rush. 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Here's Through the Bible.

0: When you come to the end of your life and look back over the years, what do you hope will be said of you? Well, that day is coming for all of us, isn't it? And you know, it's worth thinking about now because it helps guide the steps that we take as we seek to live purposely for the Lord. Welcome to Through the Bible with our teacher, Dr. J. Vernon McGee. We're nearing the end of our study in Genesis. Just a few lessons remain. As we continue following Joseph's dramatic story in Egypt, our attention turns back to his father, Jacob. Remember Jacob? Earlier in Genesis, he was the man who manipulated to get what he wanted. And then he became the man on the run. And later he wrestled with God in his own strength. But at this point in our story, he's an old man. He's no longer running, and now he's walking by faith. And I'm grateful that we've been given the full picture of his life, aren't you? Because in the end, Jacob walked with God. I hope the same will be said of each of us when our days on earth are finished. We're in Genesis chapter 46, and as you turn there in your Bible, listen to this remarkable story from Dang, a listener in Thailand. He writes, "I used to be a shaman. I began this practice at 18, learning spirit worship and farming ceremonies. I traveled from village to village whenever people invited me to perform rituals. Every time, deep in my heart, I knew they were not real. The spirits could not truly help anyone. However, it was my occupation and people needed me, so I continued. Eventually, I became a high-level shaman and even able to perform burial rituals for the dead. The more I practiced, the more I realized that those who died could never go to heaven. Their rituals spoke of surrender and captivity, lives bound behind doors stronger than iron, guarded by spells. I often thought to myself that if I died, I too would be bound by these same chains. I didn't want that, so I began searching for a way out. One day I heard your program, That Jesus Saves. I didn't hesitate. I went to meet Christian brothers and sisters, accepted Jesus Christ, and destroyed all my idols by burning them. I began studying the Bible, praying, and worshiping God. God gave me his promises and true hope. I became his child, and by his grace, when I leave this world, I know I will go to heaven." Wow, what an incredible story. Would you like to join us in praying for God's word as it goes out in Thai and more than 250 other languages? Well, you can by joining our world prayer team from our app or at ttb.org. God is answering, and as we just heard, Dang is living proof of it. Let's pray together. Heavenly Father, use your word to touch hearts and stir minds wherever it's heard. Thank you for your unwavering presence with us. In Jesus' name, amen. Here's Dr. J. Vernon McGee with our study of Genesis 46 on Through the Bible.
1: Now today, friends, we come to the 46th chapter of the book of Genesis, and we're getting now toward the end of this book, and already folk are saying, where do we go from here? Well, we're going to the New Testament and begin with Matthew, and we urge you now, if you do not have notes on Matthew, that you write in and ask for yours, because we want you to have these, and you'll find them extremely helpful. Now, let me tie our strings together here. You'll recall that last time we saw that Joseph's brethren returned back to their father, Jacob, and gave a report that Joseph was still alive down in the land of Egypt, and that he wanted his father to come down. Now, his father apparently had a notion of just going down and visiting him. And yet there was some reluctance and hesitation, I'm sure, to begin with. God did need to appear to him, and he does here at the beginning of this 46th chapter. God needs to appear to him very definitely, because God had instructed Abraham to stay out of Egypt. And Abraham got in trouble down there. He said the same thing to Isaac. Now, the question is, should Jacob go down into the land of Egypt? Well, he needs a little more encouragement than just an invitation from his son Joseph, and even from Pharaoh. He needs something that is more than a printed invitation. He needs to have a green light from God, and God's going to give that to him, of course. And then there's another thing. The last time God had appeared to Jacob, he told him to go to Bethel, and that would be the place. Now, we find this man wanting to go down and visit his son, and I'm of the opinion he only went down there to spend the holidays and come back home after he'd visited him, but he never returned except for his own funeral. Now we read verse 1, "And Israel took his journey with all that he had, and came to Beersheba and offered sacrifices unto the God of his father Isaac. Now, he took his journey with all that he had, and he came to Beersheba. And here's the amazing thing. He offered sacrifices unto the God of his father Isaac. You remember the first time he left that land, going down to the land of Haran, and he came to Bethel? Was he looking for God? No, he thought he'd run away from him. And he's not seeking the mind of God at all, nor is he asking for his leading. What a contrast between Jacob and the servant of Abraham. The servant of Abraham never took a step without looking to God. Jacob took many steps and did not look to God. He wasn't counting on him at all and didn't need him in his life. Took a long time for him to find out that wasn't the proper way to go through life, and it's not the proper motivation for living, especially if you're God's man. How many people today, Christians, they go through the entire week and God's pretty much out of their program. They make their own decisions, do what they want to do. Then they come to Sunday, and all of a sudden they find themselves very religious, and they're willing on Sunday to do God's will, and they think God's will is for them to go to church, maybe teach a Sunday school class, but they tell God goodbye Sunday night, especially when they turn on the TV, and the rest of the week, why, God's not in the picture. This man, Jacob, never looked to God, but now he is. He comes to Beersheba, that's on the way down, and he offered sacrifices unto the God of his father Isaac. Now I tell you, he's coming to God. Now notice, God is going to be gracious to this man and appear to him. Listen to this now. And God spake unto Israel in the visions of the night and said, Jacob, Jacob. And he said, Here am I. And he said, I'm God, the God of thy father. Fear not to go down into Egypt, for I will there make of thee a great nation. Now, God promised that he'd make of Jacob a great nation down in the land of Egypt. The question now is, did God do that? Well, if you want to turn over a few pages, the book of Exodus, first chapter, verse 7, listen to this. And the children of Israel were fruitful and increased abundantly and multiplied and waxed exceeding mighty, and the land was filled with them. There was really a population explosion of Israelites in the land of Egypt. What's the explanation? God's making good. I'm the God of thy father. Fear not to go down into Egypt, for I will there make of thee a great nation. So God is making good that which he promised to him. Now I read on. I will go down with thee into Egypt, and I will also surely bring thee up again. And Joseph shall put his hand upon thine eyes. And Jacob rose up from Beersheba, and the sons of Israel carried Jacob, their father, their little ones, their wives, in the wagons which Pharaoh has sent to carry him. Remember now, Pharaoh had sent up these wagons. They just put Jacob in a wagon, and here they go. The thing is that Jacob had gone into that land with just a staff, leaning on his staff. He never got rid of that staff, but he's not walking anymore, nor is he running anymore. He went into that land walking. He came out running from his father-in-law Laban, and then was afraid to meet his own brother Esau. But now things are different. There's an improvement, definite improvement in this man, and I believe a man of faith. Now we're going to see that man of faith down in Egypt. As we said at the beginning of the study of Jacob, there are three periods in his life that are actually geographical locations. That was the land of Haran. That's the manifestation of the flesh. Then he's back in the land of Canaan. That's where he did all of his fighting. And now he goes down to the land of Egypt, and we see the man of faith down there. These three areas denote the three spiritual periods in the life of this man. That, I think, is true of a great many of us today. As believers, why we had that period, maybe we lived somewhere else. And then we moved and came in contact with the gospel and the word of God, and we turned to him. Then there was that period of that struggle. Thought we could do it ourselves. And then there came the day when we did grow in grace and in the knowledge of Christ. Now, God's appeared to this man, and he's now encouraged him to go down into the land of Egypt. Now, friends, we have a whole section here, and I'm sure you have taken a look at it, and probably you've thought about just cutting out the radio at this period, because there's nothing in the world in here but a bunch of names. Here's another one of those long genealogies. Now, I'm of the opinion it would be profitable, really, to go through it. But don't get frightened. I'm not going through it. Even when we have 5 years to go through the Bible, we can't get bogged down even in genealogies, and they're very important. But I want you to notice something now as I move on here. I'll read, beginning at verse 5. And Jacob rose up from Beersheba, and the sons of Israel carried Jacob their father. Now, verse 6. They took their cattle, their goods, which they had gotten in the land of Canaan, and came into Egypt, Jacob and all his seed with him. Now, he went down there for a visit, but he had to take everything. Why? There's a famine in the land. They couldn't survive if they'd stayed back in the land of Canaan. Now they go down into this land. Now notice, his sons and his sons' sons with him, his daughters and his sons' daughters, and all his seed brought he with him into Egypt. Actually, he had his children, his grandchildren, and I'm of the opinion some great-grandchildren along. And now we have here this list. His sons, his sons' sons, with him his daughters and his sons' daughters, and all his seed brought he with him into Egypt. This is very important. This is a genealogy that's leading to Jesus Christ to begin with, and it'll be followed through the Scripture. These are the names of the children of Israel which came into Egypt: Jacob and his sons, Reuben, Jacob's firstborn, the sons of Reuben. And I'm not going through that, friends. Then you have the sons of Simeon, the sons of Levi, the sons of Issachar, and you just keep going on down through there, and I'm coming down now to verse 26. You can see how I'm going through this genealogy, but I want to call attention to some very important things. Let me read verse 26 of the 46th chapter of Genesis. All the souls that came with Jacob into Egypt, which came out of his loins, besides Jacob's sons' wives, all the souls were 66. That's 66. And the sons of Joseph, which were born him in Egypt, were 2 souls. All the souls of the house of Jacob, which came into Egypt, were 70. Now, from Jacob there were 70 that actually went down into Egypt. Of course, Joseph and his family were already down there in the land of Egypt. 70 souls. Now, verse 5 of the first chapter of Exodus.

Why is all of that given in the Word of God? Couldn't he have given something to us more important? Fact of the matter is, there's nothing more important than that. To begin with, this is the line that's leading down to the coming of Christ into the world. And part of this is in that genealogy that opens the book of Matthew. And then you move on over to the third chapter of Luke, and there's another genealogy. Some of these names appear there. This is important for that reason and that reason alone. But there's another side to this, and it's very personal. Have you ever heard of the Lamb's Book of Life? And the question is your name written there? You get there by faith in Christ. Just as you got into the line of Adam, and we're all in that line, why you get in the line of Christ by the same way, a birth, only now it's a new birth. And that comes about by receiving him as your personal Savior. Now, when you do that, you become a child of God. How important are you? Well, the thing that interests me a great deal is that I don't know you, and probably most of you do not know me personally, but God knows you. And in fact, the hairs of your head are numbered. He knows you better than anyone else. He knows you and loves you more than your mother ever did. Your mother never counted the hairs of your head, I don't imagine. God did. God knows you personally. Here are these names. They mean nothing to me. I was looking at the news on TV when they had these great big rock festivals that they've been having across the country, and some of them 100,000, 200,000 people, and you look at that mob of dirty, filthy folk, and that's what they are, the ones I saw. It had rained, and I understand they didn't take a bath anyway, and believe me, the rain didn't wash them off, it just put more mud on them. And as you looked at all of those young people, God knows each one of them, and God loves each one of them. Christ died for each one of them. And when you look at a great stadium today filled with football fans, with no thought of God whatsoever, but that quarterback down there is very important to them. They know a great deal about him, but they don't know anything about God, and yet God knows each one of them. And each one is precious in the sight of the Lord. I don't know who you are, but in this day of this great population explosion, with literally millions of people around us today, you are an individual to God. You run through these names here and you say, well, I'm not interested. And candidly, I'm not. I don't know them. God does. And God delighted in putting their names down here because they are his. And that again causes me to ask the question, is your name written in the Lamb's Book of Life? Now we come in verse 28 here, and notice this. Joseph goes up to Goshen to meet his father Jacob. Now notice, and he sent Judah before him unto Joseph to direct his face unto Goshen, and they came unto the land of Goshen. You see, Judah had been down there before. Verse 29, now and Joseph made ready his chariot, and he went up to meet Israel, his father, to Goshen, and presented himself unto him. And he fell on his neck and wept on his neck a good while. What a picture we have here. We have the picture of the prodigal son coming home. Well, he's not a prodigal son. Joseph is not. Actually, it's almost the other way around. His dad was an old prodigal, but Joseph wasn't quite like that. But here, oh, what a marvelous meeting this is. And he fell on the neck of his father, embraced him, and he wept there. And the Word of God says it was a good while. I don't know how long a good while is, but I mean it just wasn't a brisk handshake that may be meaningless. This is quite real. Verse 30, and Israel said unto Joseph, now let me die, since I have seen thy face, because thou art yet alive. What a joy this was to old Jacob. And frankly, friends, I think that the old man was about ready to die. And you're going to notice that he lasts a few more years down in the land of Egypt. He barely made this trip, but he made it and got down to the land of Egypt. And now we find that Israel and Joseph brought together. And you notice he's called Israel here. Israel said unto Joseph, now let me die, since I've seen thy face, because thou art yet alive.

0: And Joseph said unto his brethren, and unto his father's house, I will go up and show Pharaoh, and say unto him, My brethren and my father's house, which were in the land of Canaan, have come unto me, and the men are shepherds, for their trade hath been to feed cattle, and they have brought their flocks and their herds, and all that they have. And it shall come to pass, when Pharaoh shall call you, and shall say, What your occupation? That ye shall say, Thy servant's trade hath been about cattle from our youth even until now, both we and also our fathers, that ye may dwell in the land of Goshen. For every shepherd is an abomination unto the Egyptians. Now, they had the same problem in that day that they had in the West in the early days. I remember when I was just a boy in West Texas, I tell you that man that tried to raise sheep in that area, he was in trouble, and I mean real trouble. He found out he didn't have any neighbors at all, and the Egyptians just didn't care for shepherds. It's interesting that the Word of God has had so much to say, because these people were shepherds. They raised sheep. They still do it in that land. And this is the figure of speech that is taken to speak of our Lord. He's known as the Good Shepherd. The Good Shepherd gives his life for the sheep. He's the Great Shepherd of the sheep today. He watches over them, and he's the Chief Shepherd. He's yet to appear. He is the Shepherd. He calls himself that. And the shepherds are still an abomination to the world. He's not received today, of course. I mean the Lord Jesus as he is. Not the one that liberalism has concocted. They've made an idol that doesn't even look like the Lord Jesus of the Bible. The one they talk about is not virgin-born. He never performed miracles, and he never died for the sins of the world, and he wasn't raised bodily. Now, may I say, that's the Jesus of the liberal. Now, he never lived. Never lived. There's no record of a Jesus like that. The only one we have record of, he died for the sins of the world. He was virgin born. He performed miracles, and he rose bodily from the grave. That's the shepherd that the world doesn't like. The one they've made, they like him very much. But this is now the shepherd that is not accepted. But here, the shepherds were an abomination unto the Egyptians. Now, Joseph's just a nice little word of caution. He says, when you come in before Pharaoh, tell him you raise cattle. Well, is that accurate? Yes, they were cattle raisers. They had cattle and sheep. And you're going to find out, though, later on, that after they give them the land of Goshen, that they also turn over their sheep, because they didn't want to take care of sheep. The children of Israel were the shepherds for the sheep in the land of Egypt. And we are going to see next time something quite wonderful. And I'd like to prepare you for that, because we find that the family of Jacob is now dwelling in the land of Goshen, and that's going to be their home, and it's going to be their home for a long time. And we find that Joseph is going to introduce his family now to Pharaoh, and we're going to find out that they are going to stay down in the land of Goshen, which actually is the richest land down there. And that they will eventually, of course, after the death of Joseph, will become slaves in the land of Egypt. But all that time, God is with them. They become a great nation down there. And then it's Moses who's going to lead them out. Now, God has not appeared to Joseph at all up to this point. And I just might add, he's not going to appear to him. It's the providence of God that you see in the life of Joseph now. And we can see that he has come ahead to prepare the way for these people to come down into the land of Egypt. All right, next time we'll have the introduction of Jacob and his family to Pharaoh. Until then, may God richly bless you, my beloved.
1: We believe in the providence of God at work throughout Scripture and throughout our lives. No matter the twists and turns, the Lord will accomplish His plan and purpose, especially in and for His own people. And we believe God is working out His plan as we endeavor to take His whole Word to the whole world. Will you stand with us in prayer so that people we may not meet until heaven will hear his word and respond in faith? Somehow, in the ministry of prayer, God is using us in that marvelous process. I may not fully understand it myself, but I truly believe he honors the prayers of his people. Here are three specific ways that you can join us. 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I'm Steve Schwetz, asking God to bless you now as you walk with him in his word.

0: Through the Bible is a five-year study of God's entire Word, and together we discover God's purposes in history and our lives, found only when we believe in Jesus Christ. Do you know Him yet?
1: Through the Bible was sponsored by Through the Bible Incorporated and was pre-recorded. I'm Donna Rush with SoCal's Morning Rush. Well, I hope you have some fun plans for the weekend. And if you do, it's going to be an absolutely lovely weekend. Now, normally this type of weekend, I would love to go out and play some pickleball or something like that. But I have a pickleball elbow. Anybody out there that plays ever had pickleball elbow? Apparently it's different than tennis. Elbow. Tennis elbow, I guess, is on the inside of your elbow. Mine's on the underneath side of the elbow, so why they call it pickleball, or maybe golfing elbow. I think they call it that, too. So, anyway, doing PT for that. Hoping to get back on the courts ASAP, because I really miss it a lot. So, I'll just have to find other fun things to do this weekend. I guess do a little hiking or something like that. But it's going to be gorgeous. Now, for today, we've got some morning fog this morning, but later on, we'll have mostly sunny skies. And it's going to be a bit cooler starting today as well, and even cooler for our weekend. In LA and OC metro areas today, we'll hit the upper 70s for highs, but over the weekend, we'll just be in the low to mid 70s for highs. In the valleys and the IE, mid 80s for highs today, upper 70s to low 80s over the weekend. And then if you want to head to the beach, well, it's going to be foggy this morning and then sunny a little bit later on the cooler side as well. Today, as well as throughout the weekend, we will remain in the upper 60s for highs. Well, coming up next here on SoCal's Morning Rush, it's Grace to You and John MacArthur.
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1: Oh no, he will not fail. Amen. I hope your morning is off to a fabulous start on this Friday morning. Let's just keep it going with John MacArthur on Grace to You. 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
5: Did God cast away His people Israel? No, God will not cast away His people. On the contrary, God will save His people. I've been in Israel a couple of times, and one of the most wonderful things that you're able to say to those people over there is the fact that there's a great future for you. God is going to redeem this entire nation.
0: 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With all of the turmoil in the Middle East these days, especially where the nation of Israel is concerned,
6: Perhaps a question has come into your mind. What is God's plan for Israel? How should we think about the promises God made to that nation in Scripture? And if you're a Christian, why do you need to know what God has in store for Israel? What's the practical value of that? Consider those questions with John MacArthur today as he continues his study, The Return and Reign of Jesus Christ. So now, if you're able, turn in your Bible to Zechariah chapter 10 as John begins the lesson.
5: The entire 11th chapter of Romans deals with the question that is introduced in the first verse of that chapter. And the question is, has God cast off his people Israel? That's a very vital question. That's a question that theologians are still discussing today. That's a question that is highly debated and heatedly discussed in theological seminaries and colleges around America and around the world. Has God cast off his people Israel? The next verse of the 11th chapter of Romans answers the question, and that is the second verse. And the second verse simply states the fact that God has not cast off his people Israel, that is the remotest possible thought. It says, God hath not cast away his people whom he foreknew. In other words, by the time you get to the 11th chapter of Romans, God is still dealing in the fulfillment of his promises to Israel. He has not set them aside. And from then, as you progress through the 11th chapter, Paul develops that particular thought. What is, in fact, God's plan for Israel? And it culminates in verse 26 of Romans 11, which says, "So all Israel shall be saved. As it is written, there shall come out of Zion the deliverer who shall turn away ungodliness from Jacob." Why is God going to fulfill that? "For this is my covenant unto them, when I shall take away their sins." And verse 29 says, "And the gifts and callings of God are without repentance." Should God cast away his people Israel? No, God will not cast away his people. On the contrary, verse 26 and following says, God will save his people. I've been in Israel a couple of times, and one of the most wonderful things that you're able to say to those people over there is the fact that there's a great future for you. God is going to redeem this entire nation. God has not cast you off. And one of the reasons that America has been such a great friend of Israel is because of the Christian testimony of America. The Israelis know that there are many of us who believe in the restoration of Israel. They know that. There are many evangelical Christians who have made friends with the Israelis. So this is a promise that has not been negated. God is going to redeem the nation of Israel. In Isaiah chapter 59 and verse 20 and 21, we read concerning this same fulfillment, the same prophecy, "And the Redeemer shall come to Zion." That was quoted in Romans 11. "And unto those who turn from transgression in Jacob, saith the Lord. As for me, this is my covenant with them, says the Lord. My spirit that is upon thee, and my words which I have put in thy mouth, shall not depart out of thy mouth, nor out of the mouth of thy seed, nor out of the mouth of thy seed's seed, saith the Lord, from henceforth and forever." In other words, God says there is a forever plan for Israel. There is a forever message that will abide in Israel that culminates when the Redeemer comes to Zion. Now, three things that stand out in that prophecy should be taken note of. One, the Redeemer will come out of Zion. He will be Jewish. Two, he will turn ungodliness away from Jacob. Three, he will take away their sins. So there is coming the Redeemer who will turn them away from their ungodliness and forgive their sins, and that is salvation. This all comes under what Jeremiah calls the new covenant. The old covenant was a covenant of death. The new covenant is a covenant of life. And Israel will experience the new covenant according to Jeremiah 31 and verse 33. It says this, "But this shall be the covenant that I will make with the house of Israel. After those days, saith the Lord, I will put my law in their inward parts and write it in their hearts and will be their God, and they shall be my people. And they shall teach no more every man his neighbor and every man his brother, saying, Know the Lord. For they shall all know me, from the least of them to the greatest of them, saith the Lord. For I will forgive their iniquity, and I will remember their sin no more. Now, when Israel is saved, what happens? What all is involved in their redemption? That is the theme of chapter 10. Just exactly what occurs? What are the constituent benefits of salvation? These features are the features that will really come to Israel in the day of their salvation. This is what you can tell any Jew, or any Gentile for that matter, about what God is going to do for Israel in the day when Jesus comes. Feature number one, and I'm going to jump into verse 4 for number one and then backtrack. Feature number one, the first thing Israel will receive is a divine redeemer. The divine redeemer. Verse 4. Out of him, and the him there refers back to its antecedent in verse 3, which is the house of Judah. So out of Judah came forth the corner. Out of him the nail. Out of him the battle bow. And out of him every oppressor together. Now let's go back and look at this verse. Zechariah reminds the people that the Messiah is coming, and he identifies him in this verse. Really, this is one of the richest messianic prophecies in the Old Testament, and it's not one that's studied very often, and yet it's just really loaded. In many of the former prophets, now you've heard of the former prophets and the latter prophets? You haven't heard of the former prophets and the latter prophets, okay? The former prophets are the prophets who prophesied prior to the Babylonian exile. The latter prophets are the prophets who prophesied after they came back from exile. Now, the former prophets had many things to say about the Messiah. Many things about what he would be and how he would look and how he would fulfill prophecy and so forth. Many of the things that were clearly stated in the former prophets are then picked up again by the latter prophets. Now, Zechariah, as a latter prophet after the exile, picks up three things about the Messiah that are from the former prophets. He calls the Messiah a cornerstone, a nail, and a battle bow. Now, these three things give us a tremendous insight into the Messiah. He will come from the house of Judah, because it says out of him, and we know that the Lord Jesus Christ is called the Lion of what tribe? The tribe of Judah. We know that is the source. He will come from the nation Israel. He will come from the tribe of Judah. He will come from the town of Bethlehem, and we know that from Micah 5:2, O thou Bethlehem Ephrata, though thou be little among the sons of Judah, out of thee shall he come forth. So the nation Israel, the tribe Judah, the portion of land will be Judah's, and the very village in Judah's portion will be Bethlehem. So out of Judah will he come. How tremendous it is that Jesus fulfilled that prophecy, that he was from Israel, that he was from the tribe of Judah, and that when he was born, his people were in a portion of land belonging to Judah in a very obscure, nondescript village called Bethlehem, exactly as the prophet had said in Micah chapter 5 and verse 2. Now, having established that, the Spirit then gives Zechariah three pictures of the Messiah, three pictures of the divine Redeemer, this great prophet who will come, this great deliverer. The first one is that he is called in Hebrew Pinach, and that means the cornerstone. Verse 4 calls him simply the corner. That's a messianic title. And in the former prophets, such as Isaiah 28:16, it says, Therefore, thus saith the Lord God, Behold, I lay in Zion for a foundation, a stone, a tested stone, a precious cornerstone, a sure foundation, and he that believeth shall not be ashamed. So Isaiah prophesied that he would be a stone, a tested stone, a precious stone, a cornerstone, a foundation stone. That has to be Jesus Christ. None other than Jesus Christ. And as you look at the New Testament, you find that Jesus Christ repeatedly is stated to be the cornerstone. In Romans 9, verse 32, it says, They stumbled at the stumbling stone, as it is written, Behold, I lay in Zion a stumbling stone and a rock of offense, and whosoever believeth on him shall not be ashamed. And it's clear that Paul is referring to Jesus Christ, who is the stumbling stone over which Israel stumbled. In 1 Corinthians chapter 1 and verse 23, we preach Christ crucified, unto the Jews a stumbling stone. In Ephesians, the stone takes a little bit of a different approach, and in Ephesians 2:20 it says, And you are built upon the foundation of the apostles and prophets, Jesus Christ himself being the chief cornerstone. So sometimes he is a stone of stumbling, and sometimes he is a cornerstone, and sometimes he is a precious stone. But that is a common Old Testament designation. Daniel chapter 2, verse 34 calls him a stone. In fact, Daniel calls him a stone cut out without hands, and he is the crushing stone that comes in judgment to destroy the Gentile world powers. So Jesus is a stone. The Messiah will be a stone. Here, it is not the crushing aspect that is emphasized. That's emphasized in other parts of the Bible, that he is a smiting rock. Matthew 21, 44, a crushing stone of judgment. That is not the emphasis here. Zechariah says he is a cornerstone. He is a stone that holds up the walls. He is a supporting stone. He will give support and he will give stability. That's the idea. For the safety and stability of a building, almost everything depends on the foundation. Anybody who builds knows that. And what Zechariah is saying here is really the same thing. He is saying Christ is the one who will come and give stability to Israel, and that's the thing they've needed for so many centuries. Barron, David Barron, in his great commentary on Zechariah, says, "The great architect of the universe has purposed for himself from all eternity to raise out of frail, imperfect human materials a glorious temple for his own eternal habitation through the Spirit, which when completed shall show forth even more than the material temple of the universe to principalities and powers the infinite power and manifold wisdom of God. And in order to ensure that temple's eternal safety, he has bestowed great care on the foundation. He himself has laid it. And the tried and precious cornerstone, which he has laid as the basis of this mystical structure, is his own Son, who is perfected forevermore, against whom the gates of hell cannot prevail." And so we can say, let the storms rage and let infidelity assail and let men and devils do their utmost. When God sets Jesus as the cornerstone, the foundation stands sure. And we know that now, don't we? Because Christ is the cornerstone of the foundation of the church. And we have seen the church stand and weather the storm. And someday he'll become the cornerstone of Israel. You know, there's something else about this cornerstone concept that struck me as I was studying it, and that is that a cornerstone holds up two walls. It's in the corner. It holds up two walls. And without pushing the point too far, I think it's kind of interesting to realize that the cornerstone Christ holds up the two walls that make up the redeemed people, and that is the church and Israel. And where there used to be a wall between us, we now have a common cornerstone. And someday when Israel enters its kingdom, we'll enter it with Israel. And when we go into eternity, we'll go in together. And I dare say by the time we hit eternity, there won't be any way to tell us apart. In fact, for all those who know and love the Lord Jesus Christ today who are a part of Israel, they'll have to find a spot in both walls. He is the cornerstone for two people, and he will give stability and solidarity and foundation to Israel. That's the promise of God for them. The day is coming when you're going to get solidarity. The second thing that he calls this divine redeemer is the nail. Now, that's a most interesting term in Hebrew. It refers to two kinds of nails in its use in the Old Testament. One is a tent stake. When they would put a tent up, they would run great pieces of rope out from the extremity of the tent on its outer part, and they would drive a stake into the ground to hold the tent. You've seen it in any tent you've ever seen. But the word not only has to do with a tent stake, but it is also used, and I'll show you where in a minute, to refer to the great nail that they drove into the middle post of the tent. Now, when they put up a tent in those days to live in their traveling, it was a big tent. It wasn't some little dinky pup tent. It was a big tent. And in the middle, they would have a pole almost like a ship's mast. And there weren't any walls to hang anything on, so the pole in the middle, into it was driven a big nail in which the valuable ornaments of the house were hung. Whatever glorious art displays were to be hung in the tent, they were hung on the nail driven into the post. Often, according to one writer that I was reading, the wealth of that entire family would be hung on that peg for the admiration of all who came in. Now, I really believe that that's precisely what God is going to do with Jesus Christ. It is possible that he's referring here to the idea that he's the nail to hold the tent of Israel together. But I think if we connect up with what else we find in the scripture about this nail concept, what God is really going to do is that God is going to make Christ the nail in the midst of his kingdom on which all the glory of the kingdom hangs. Do you see? That's the essence of the picture. If you go back to Zechariah 6:13, it says, "He shall build the temple of the Lord and bear the glory." In other words, Christ will build the temple, and within that temple, he will bear the glory. See? He will bear the glory. The glory will be hung on him. Full millennial splendor will be his. Let me give you another reason why I believe this is probably the meaning here. Look in your Bible at Isaiah 22. Isaiah 22. As one old preacher I heard said, turn to Isaiah. Isaiah 22, verse 23. Now watch this. And this is talking about, as so often we've told you, it's talking about a human fulfillment and then a future fulfillment in Christ. The human fulfillment of this prophecy is Eliakim. Eliakim was a very wonderful man, a very godly man. And Eliakim is the historical fulfillment, but Messiah is the ultimate. And verse 23, he says, and we'll go right to the messianic element, I will fasten him like a nail in a sure place, and he shall be for a glorious throne to his father's house. Now watch 24. And they shall hang on him all the glory of his father's house. The offspring in the issue, all vessels of small quantity, from the vessels of cups to the vessels of flagons. Chapter 10 again in Zechariah, we come to the third term to describe the Redeemer. He is called the battle bow. The battle bow. Now, the Lord has already given us indication of what this is. Go back to chapter 9, verse 13. When he judged the Greece, Antiochus Epiphanes, he says, I bent Judah for me, filled the bow with Ephraim, raised up thy sons, O Zion, against thy sons, O Greece, and made thee like the sword of a mighty man. There you can see God already pictured as if he is an archer pulling a bow. And here God is seen as the battle bow itself. He is a conqueror without equal. He is a warrior who will come and destroy the enemy. Read Revelation 19:11. He comes in power to conquer and destroy. So, the first part of their salvation is that they will receive the divine Redeemer, who is a cornerstone, nail, and battle bow. Now the result of this is that every oppressor together shall be scattered. What the verse is saying actually in the Hebrew is that all oppressors will be put out together. Israel will no more be oppressed. The divine Redeemer will conquer the enemy. So, promise number one, in Israel's redemption, a divine Redeemer. Number two, divine reign, verse one. A divine Redeemer and divine reign. Look at verse one. Ask of the Lord rain in the time of the latter rain. So the Lord shall make bright clouds and give them showers of rain to everyone, grass in the field. Now, first of all, let's back up to verse 17 of chapter 9. When he's talking there about the kingdom and what it'll be like, he says, grain shall make the young men cheerful, and new wine shall make the maids cheerful, is implied. In other words, God is going to bring great harvests. Grain will flourish, grapes will flourish, and all you have to do is ask the Lord for it. Verse 1 of chapter 10. In the time of the latter rain, God is going to bring rain. Now, people have discussed whether this is literal rain. I think it is, yes, first of all, literal rain. I think in the time of the kingdom, God is going to make it rain in order that crops will flourish. Stuff is going to grow like it has never grown before. Now, I've been out on the desert outside of Jerusalem to the east, down to the Dead Sea a couple of times, and that is real desert. But when the Lord makes it rain, and I mean it is going to rain in the kingdom, watch what happens. Isaiah 35:1, and the wilderness and the solitary place shall be glad for them. This is when the kingdom comes. Now listen to the next one. And the desert shall rejoice and blossom like what? The rose. It shall blossom abundantly and rejoice even with joy and singing. The glory of Lebanon shall be given to it. And if you've ever been to Lebanon, Lebanon, before it was denuded so much, the only thing I can tell you about Lebanon is so fertile and so green and so lush. Parts of it look like a Lake Arrowhead area. Incredibly beautiful area. And he says the desert is going to look like Lebanon. And it's going to look like Carmel, and it's going to look like Sharon, and the valley of Sharon is the coastal valley, which is so green and beautiful, and Carmel is the range of mountains that goes up the coast to the north that is so green and nice, and the desert is going to look like that. Well, in order for that to happen in the desert, folks, you're going to have some real rain. God is going to make it rain, real rain. And verse 6, the lame man's going to leap like a deer, the tongue of the dumb is going to sing, And in the wilderness, watch this, shall waters break out and streams in the desert, and the parched ground shall become a pool, and the thirsty land springs of water. In the habitation of jackals, where each lay, shall be grass with reeds and rushes. Water everywhere! It's going to be like a water field in the desert. Literal rain. But it's more than that. Because while the Bible always promises a literal kingdom with literal rain and literal water and literal fields growing with literal crops, it also speaks of spiritual blessing outpoured on the people of God. It's a truth in and of itself, and it's also an illustration of a spiritual truth, that God is going to pour out the rain of marvelous blessing. In fact, in Hosea 6:1, come let us return to the Lord, for he's torn and he will heal. He has smitten, he will bind us up. And after 2 days he will revive us, and the third day he will raise us up, and we shall live in his sight. Now watch this. Then shall we know if we follow to know the Lord. His going forth is prepared as the morning, and he shall come to us as the rain, as the latter and former rain to the earth. In other words, God's outpoured blessing is likened to the rain. And so the latter rain here, the latter rain is the spring rain that comes in March and April that's so indispensable to the crops. And he says you're not only going to get literal latter rain, you're going to get the latter rain of God's blessing. I think all of that is encompassed in this thought in Zechariah 10:1. And the word here is most interesting. It says he will give them, look at this, showers of rain. And the word there is a very special word in the Hebrew. It doesn't mean a violent, destructive rain, but the Hebrew means a productive, ample rain. It isn't going to be flooding them out. So the rain clouds will pour their water, and the clouds of God's blessing will pour their blessing.
6: 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Now for the entire Grace to You staff, I'm Phil Johnson. Watch Grace to You television this Sunday on DirecTV Channel 378. Then be back Monday when John MacArthur shows you how Israel will be transformed when the people of Israel finally accept Jesus as their rightful king, and what that transformation will mean for the rest of the world. It's another half hour of unleashing God's truth one verse at a time on Grace to You.
1: Grace to You with John MacArthur was sponsored by Grace to You and was pre-recorded. 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I'm Donna Rush with SoCal's Morning Rush.
7: Ooh, such a great message. You know, I had just a great time yesterday at our breakfast with Donna at Plate 38 in Pasadena. I met so many of our wonderful listeners, and I wanted to mention one in particular right now, simply because he goes to Grace Community Church there. And David Benjamin is his name, and he had so many kind words for me of encouragement. So thank you, my brother in Christ. And he gave me a really sweet card, and in it he references Colossians 1, verses 18 through 20. And I thought I would just share those words with you today. This is actually a letter that's written by the Apostle Paul, as well as Timothy, his protege and brother in Christ. And again, here we go, Colossians 1, verses 18 through 20. And he, speaking of Christ, Christ is the head of the church, head of the body. He is the beginning and the firstborn from among the dead, so that in everything he might have the supremacy. For God was pleased to have all his fullness dwell in him, and through him to reconcile to himself all things, whether things on earth or things in heaven, by making peace through his blood shed on the cross. Amen to God's word. Jesus paid it all for us, giving us peace with God. And when we place our faith in Jesus, his son, we are reconciled with God. We get to live with him eternally and have that Holy Spirit living with us today, right now. That is the beauty of the gospel of Jesus Christ. Amen. So thank you, my brother in Christ, David, for those encouraging words and those words from God. Coming up next, it's Insight for Living with Chuck Swindoll.
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7: Oh yes, Jesus, all day long. Amen. I'm Donna Rush with SoCal's Morning Rush. Let's just continue in God's Word together this morning on Insight for Living with Chuck Swindoll. 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
12: Thank you. Christian. You go to church. You believe the Bible is true. But you also understand your weaknesses. Because there's a difference between believing in Jesus and actually following him. Chuck Swindoll admits that he too has felt the gap between what he wanted and what God wanted. And today on Insight for Living, he'll show us exactly where that gap shows up and what it costs to close it. From the Gospel of John, Chuck brings a message that's direct, deeply personal, and impossible to forget. He titled it, The Cup That He Drank.
13: Our world is in a world of hurt. Days are dark in places of great importance in the eyes of people. But there's nothing more significant happening today than what is happening in this room, where we meet with the one who is exalted over all, above all, and his plan is working through all. The great temptation in this hour is to panic. Believers in Christ have no need to do such. Nothing is out of control because whatever happens to us passes first through the Father's hand. And by the way, he loves us. Father, thank you for that divine love that pervades and encompasses and envelops us. Thank you that it invaded this earth in the person of your Son. And for the first time, love was personified in a perfect model of life. Hear us, Lord, today when we say, whatever the cup, we will drink it. Whatever the cross, we will bear it. Whatever your will is, we want to be in it and walk through it. Regardless of the times in which we live, they're all in your hands. And thank you for that reassurance. May that come through clearly today, our Father, as we focus our attention on the one who took our place at the most torturous means of death known to humanity. And he did it for us because he loved us. And we love you, Father, in Jesus' name. Everyone said, amen.
12: 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Chuck titled today's message, The Cup That He Drank.
13: It takes a long time for many people to get really serious about their walk with Christ. Coming to know Christ is, in a point of time, a decision made for the Savior, where we receive the gift of eternal life by faith because of God's grace. And we come to Christ alone by faith alone. That's called conversion. It's the miracle of a moment. However, the process of becoming disciples is a journey. As Redpath calls it, it's the task of a lifetime. Now, what does becoming a disciple mean? It means becoming a close follower of Jesus Christ. I know of no more clear and concise section of Scripture on discipleship in few words than Luke 9:22-24. The Son of Man must suffer many things, be rejected by the elders and chief priests and scribes, be killed and be raised up on the third day. Look closely. The Son of Man must suffer many things. Do you read crushing in that? He should. The Son of Man must be crushed, which will include being rejected by the elders and chief priests and scribes. And in his case, it meant being killed. And be raised up on the third day. Verse 23. And he was saying to them all. So to all the people standing with him, all those men, if anyone wishes to come after me, let him deny himself, take up his cross daily,
14: follow me. Stop right there. Notice it's a condition, if anyone. It's a choice. Let him deny himself. Second, take up his cross daily. He would add that, wouldn't he? Daily, daily. But first, the cross. Last time we were together, we learned that it's a symbol of death. So obscene, it didn't even fit proper conversations around the table in a Roman home. You wouldn't think of putting an electric chair in a small piece of jewelry and hanging it around your neck. But that's what you do when you put a cross around your neck. It's the most torturous, shameful, humiliating form of death ever devised by humanity. It's a symbol of saying no to myself, putting to death my will. Spiritually speaking, the cross represents a deliberate decision to abandon one's own desires, preferences, and plans, and to live with the pain that that entails. All of the adjustments, all of the, if I may use the word, all of the consequences. And we're to do it daily, daily. When God wants to do an impossible task, he takes an impossible person and he crushes him with the reminders like this. Truth be told, some of you are on a maddening pursuit to please yourself. That's why you chose the career you chose. That's why you're jealous when someone else is promoted over you. That's why you are offended when someone asks you to give up your rights here for the greater good. That's why suffering is such an interruption. And that's why lingering illness is so irritating. You're not able to get about what you planned. Stop. Stop all that. A disciple says, I am here for the long haul, regardless of what it may mean. And if it means ultimately my death, I am in it for death. You say, well, that's a crazy way to live. Well, that's why the ranks are thin. That's why you don't meet many disciples. That's why Jim Elliot could say, when he realized that it could mean death, and it did, and his and four of his friends reached the Alka Indians with the claims of Christ, he is no fool who gives what he cannot keep to gain what he cannot lose. That statement, by the way, was part of the process of changing my life. When my orders were cut and I was told I was to go to Okinawa, even though the Marine enlisting officer had promised me I'd never have to go overseas, liar that they are, little did I know it would have anything to do with my spiritual growth. It had everything to do with my change in life. Everything changed. It was crushing to leave my wife. It was crushing to move 8,000 miles away from my family. I get no credit for it. The government paid for it. It was the president's idea or somebody up there. No, not really. It was a plan of God for me. God knew I needed no other crutch but himself. And in the loneliness and the emotional torture of 16 months in Southeast Asia, my whole life was turned around. I never had known such a walk with Christ as I developed there up to that point in my life. Took the crushing, the daily, daily reminders. You're not in it for yourself, but you're in it for me. And it says, and then follow me. Deny yourself, take up your cross daily, follow me. It means to obey. It means to emulate. To follow the leader regardless of the sacrifice. Remember when you were a kid, you played follow the leader? Do kids play follow the leader anymore? I remember years ago, way back when the Earth's crust was cooling, I was small and I had a lot of buddies around, and one guy would be the leader. And I mean, he would take us in the most unbelievable, he'd jump off places. I'd say, no, wait, then you're out. So I had to jump off because I'm a follow the leader. And that was back when I was following klutzes, who did all kinds of crazy things. But you can trust him. But you can be sure there'll be risk involved. You can be certain that as your decision to move from the outer circle to the inner circle and become one of those close followers, and by the way, the ranks are still thin, always will be. Always will be. Many more believers than there are close followers. Because we don't want to obey anyone else. We want our own way. John R.W. Stott writes this, Jesus gave no encouragement whatever to thoughtless applicants for discipleship. Thousands of men and women every year are still undertaking to follow Christ without ever pausing to reflect on the cost of that enterprise. They have allowed themselves to become somewhat involved, enough to be respectable, but not enough to be uncomfortable. I'll get specific. You have a fine career. You are middle age. You and your family, let's put you in a situation where you're married and you've got two or three kiddos and you're on your way to another promotion and yet another promotion. You're moving into the realm of financial security you've thought about and wanted to have, and your dad and certainly your father-in-law wanted you to have. And as time passed, the future looks brighter, and then you get serious about spiritual things. I'm only imagining this. I have no one in mind. So listen closely, but relax. And then you hear a sermon like this, and you think, because there's no post to hide behind in this building. You notice how we built it here. Some of you stay behind the head in front of you a whole lot of the sermon, I've noticed. And you notice that it just penetrates right through that cranium, and suddenly you think, the guy's talking to me. Could it be that this is not where God wants me, but I'm where I wanted to be? Could it be that it's not all about my salary? Could it be that it's not just about owning all the stuff I own or pursuing the stuff I've always felt I should pursue? In the process of growing and learning and hurting and discovering, you realize your place is ministry. You're to be in vocational Christian service. You're no longer to be in the realm of those who watch ministry transpire. You realize, you really sense a peace that you need to be returning to school, get further education, go to seminary and get that graduate degree so that you are then, for the rest of your life, equipped to help others grow deeply. Maybe you should go to the mission field. Maybe you should serve him in cross-cultural context somewhere. Let's say you go to work the next day and you say to your buddy, hey, I'm going to become a missionary. Don't count on, that is fantastic. How wonderful a decision. They're going to say, are you nuts? You know why? Because they're not disciples. They're in it for themselves. And they envy you because you make more than they do. And it's all about you, of course, except in their case, it's all about them. But what does that mean? Do the math. It means you leave a very secure position. Probably means you move to another part of the country. It means you live in a situation that is not the kind of comfort you have enjoyed before. It means your income is reduced considerably. It means your partner may have to go to work.

So I invariably will look, in case this is a man that introduces himself, I'll look at his wife and I'll say, what do you think about that? I get some very interesting answers these days. Very interesting. Sometimes it's just like out of the textbook. This is the fulfillment of our dream. Other times I'll hear, I'm not so sure. And that makes for a very difficult process of years. Maybe the man acted too quickly in his decision, and perhaps wisdom would say, let's spend some time working this through with your wife so that she's on board with you. Having partners where one is a disciple and one is not is a pretty difficult way to live. Pretty difficult. That's just one application that comes to mind. You see, God specializes in this sort of thing as he brings us from the ranks of general believers, those who know Christ. When they die, we're going to go to heaven. We're sure of that. We know Sunday comes, we want to be a part of the worship service. We understand that. But just don't let it get in my way. When you become a disciple, it gets in your way. Suddenly you move from the ranks of the complacent to the committed. Turn to John chapter 18. Will you do that? John 18. I often speak to folks who are without Christ. For the next few minutes, I want to speak mainly to you and only to you who know the Lord. I want to speak to you who are in the broad, wide circle. You've come to Christ, but chances are good you've not entered into a seriousness in your walk. And that's a sad fact. In fact, it grieves the Holy Spirit. Because it doesn't mean you have to enter ministry. It means that Christ enters the throne room of your life and takes charge, whatever that may mean, wherever you must follow him. Now, this is a threatening situation here. The setting, verses 1 to 3, it is very serious. They've had the last meal together, Jesus and his followers. The upper room teaching is over. It's not included here. In fact, it just says in verse 1 of when Jesus had finished these words, no doubt referring to his teaching in that Last Supper as well as his prayer, as he's on his way to the Garden of Gethsemane, just before he's taken under arrest. His prayer to the Father is completed. He and his 11 remain together, and they're making their way to the Garden of Gethsemane. They cross a brook called the Kidron Valley. It's an immensely emotional time as they get to Gethsemane, where the fight is on. That's where the battle took place. The battle in Jesus' own mind was not at the cross. It was at Gethsemane. People don't think about that enough. It's at Gethsemane he prays, let this cup pass from me. If it's possible, Father, let it be another way. Let there be some other journey but the cross. Nevertheless, listen to the words of a disciple, if I may. Not my will, but yours be done. Not my way, but your way, Lord. Not my plan, but your plan. That's the setting. A.T. Robertson says, the hour was late and the strain had been severe. But Jesus pleads for a bit of human sympathy as he wrestled with his Father. It did not seem too much to ask. He was on his face, not his knees. The figure of the cup can only mean the approaching death. Now the master is about to taste the bitter dregs in the cup of death for the sin of the world. That's the context. Verse 4. Knowing all the things that were coming upon him. By the way, in the distance he can hear the clatter of the swords and the chains and the sight of the torches flickering in the darkness. If you've been to Gethsemane, you know it's a small place, and an approaching crowd would be easy to detect, and they were on their way to get him. Verse 3 concludes, they came with lanterns and torches and weapons.

Cubs. Why? They expected a fight. What they didn't realize is the fight was over. He'd accepted the cop. But they didn't know that. So Jesus, knowing all things were coming upon him, look at the surprising surrender. Whom do you seek? Now, normally, if a group is coming after a criminal, the criminal doesn't say, hey, who are you guys looking for? In their eyes, he was the criminal. But to their amazement, he says, whom do you seek? Look at this. They say, Jesus the Nazarene. He said, I am he. Judas was also standing with them, and when he said to them, verse 6, I am he, they drew back and fell to the ground. We would say it blew them away. Why isn't he running? Why isn't there an argument? Why isn't he bargaining with us? I am he. You don't do those things when you're a close follower. If I may use those words for our Savior, he is... finish the fight. Remarkable things occur when the fight is finished and a surprise plan unfolds. You accept it. You don't resist it. One of the benefits of being crushed is that you learn slowly but surely that there's a better plan, and resisting it is not a good thing.

0: He has finished the fight. When your will finally stops wrestling with God's will, something remarkable happens. Not weakness, not defeat, but freedom. Chuck Swindoll calls it the benefit of being crushed, and he knows it firsthand. There's a lot more in this message, and we'll hear some closing comments from Chuck in just a moment, so stay with us. This is Insight for Living. Today's program features message number 6 in Chuck's 12-part study on the attributes of God. He titled this series, How Great is Our God? 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Well, Chuck, we're coming up on another milestone here at Insight for Living. On June 30th, we close the books on another ministry year, and we step into our 48th year of ministry. At moments like these, it's imperative to remain laser-focused on the one we serve.
1: When Paul arrived in Corinth, he was fresh off a rough stretch. He'd just come from Athens, where the philosophers basically laughed him off the Areopagus. If you've ever poured everything you had into something and watched people shrug and walk away, and if you've ever had a message fall completely flat, you know something of how Paul felt stepping into Corinth. And what did he decide? Quoting now, "I determined to know nothing among you except Jesus Christ and Him crucified." He didn't concoct a new strategy, not a better presentation, not something more sophisticated, more polished, more likely to impress the intellectuals. Just the cross. Here's what 60-plus years of preaching has taught me. The moment I start trying to be impressive, I've already missed the point. The goal has never been for you to walk away thinking, "What a great communicator." It's for you to walk away thinking, "What a great Savior." There's a world of difference between those two. That's the heartbeat of Insight for Living. Always has been, always will be. I want every program, every single one, to be a place where someone has a real encounter with a real Savior. Not a religious experience, not a motivational moment, a genuine life-altering collision with the cross we proclaim. As we close out our fiscal year on June 30th, I want to ask you something, not to help us, but to consider the ministry you personally have when you invest in this broadcast. Your gift travels. It reaches languages I don't speak, countries I've never visited, and people who've never heard the message we take for granted. You send it, we broadcast it, and God does what only God can do. Would you give today? The cross is worth it, my friend.
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2: 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I'm Donna Rush with SoCal's Morning Rush. It is just our joy to get to honor local pastors who are doing such an amazing job just spreading God's word, helping, you know, to spread the word of the Lord. And one of those is Pastor Wade O'Neill. He's at Morningstar Christian Chapel in Whittier, and he was nominated for our Thankful Thursday by Celia Common. And Those service times now are at 8 a.m., 10 a.m., and at 12 noon. And Celia describes Pastor Wade O'Neill as someone who just lives all out, a man who's dedicated, he's sold out, and has such a heart for his church to grow by leaps and bounds in the Word of God. And she says that he cannot be thanked enough because he came on in after their previous pastor retired and has just set things on fire, kept everything going so great, and everyone, she says, is so grateful for him. He leads three services on Sunday morning, 8 a.m., 10 a.m., and 12 noon, as well as a Wednesday night midweek services. And boy, that church's theme is just to live a life sold out, all in for Christ. Love that. So it was our joy to honor Pastor Wade O'Neill and the staff of Morningstar Christian Chapel in La Habra with that free lunch generously provided by Arctic Hotspot Cafe and Catering as our honorees for Thankful Thursday. 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Well, coming up next here on SoCal's Morning Rush, it's Focus on the Family with Jim Daly.
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8: 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Trust fading? 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
11: Dr. Erwin Lutzer is back for another powerful discussion about prayer, why we pray, how God uses prayer to transform us, and how we can learn to align our will with His. Today on Focus on the Family with Jim Daly, we're going deeper on the subject. I'm John Fuller.
12: John, we're going to address one of the hardest areas of the Christian life, and that's when we turn to the Lord in prayer and it doesn't get answered. It doesn't get answered the way we expect. We feel silent or alienated from the Lord. That is okay to feel that way, but what we do with that is critical before the Lord. It's our attitude. And man, we covered so much great territory last time with Dr. Lutzer. Mm-hmm. It was good stuff.
11: It really was.
12: And you know, one of the things in our journey together in this life is how do we go deeper into relationship with Christ? And I'm excited because I think day two will be power-packed again with how our attitude needs to reside within God's heart and hands, and then what are we learning in that process to mm-hmm. be deeper in Him.
11: Yeah, be sure to go back and listen to that previous episode with Dr. Lutzer. It's easiest to find on our app, and you can download that, or you can go online or catch it on YouTube. Now, Dr. Lutzer is Pastor Emeritus of the Moody Church in Chicago. He served there as senior pastor for 36 years. And he's got three radio programs in the U.S. and internationally. He's online. He's a busy guy. He's written over 70 books, and we're so pleased to have him back to talk about this one. Why Doesn't God Answer My Prayers? A Biblical Guide to God's Hidden Purposes.
12: Dr. Lutzer, welcome back. What a great day we had yesterday.
13: Jim, the reason I'm so excited is because I think that people who have given up on God and given up on prayer are going to be encouraged to go to God with greater faith and greater understanding that His hidden purposes, though they are indeed hidden from us, are fully known by Him. And that even in unanswered prayer, there are tremendous issues that God is dealing with that is hidden from our sight.
12: Yeah, and it, again, is so good. So many lessons out of our discussion last time. You know, one of the biggest struggles that we can have is not an answer in our prayers, it's silence. You know, we don't hear from God, or seemingly we don't hear from God when we've petitioned Him for whatever it might be, some pain that we have. I guess Paul experienced that. You know, he had the thorn in the flesh, and at some point, he thought, okay, this is going to stay, and I'm not going to pray anymore for that. I've petitioned God. He basically said no, and we'll keep moving. Job is another example of perhaps that silence that I'm talking about, where he was hit hard. In fact, it's a very intriguing thing, and I'd love you to comment on this too, that Satan entered into the presence of God and said, give me your servant Job. He'll turn on you the minute he has a chance. And God responds to Satan.
13: Here's a very important lesson. Never interpret the silence of God as the indifference of God.
12: Mm.
13: God may be silent, but He is not indifferent. Now let me pick up on Job since you mentioned that. Here's the remarkable thing that you have to understand. Job did not know the first two chapters of his book.
12: Right.
13: He didn't know that God and Satan had had this dialogue and that he was going to be tested. If he had known that, he'd have been able to endure this trial much better. All that he knows is, for no apparent reason, he has 10 dead children on the hilltop. His wife is very skeptical, as we all know. Job's wife is oftentimes highlighted. And Job does not understand any of that. He doesn't know that the whole world is going to hear about his faith later on through the Bible. Mm-hmm. All that is hidden from him. All that he knows is this. And since we're speaking theology here, he doesn't say, the Lord gave and the devil took away. He saw the sovereignty of God behind his experience, and he said, the Lord gave and the Lord took away.
12: Mm.
13: Blessed be the name of the Lord. And he said that without any explanations as to what God was doing. That is real faith.
12: Yeah. Erwin, let me ask for that person that is suffering right now, and they've given their prayers over to God. And they are interpreting it as, I may not be important to him. I don't feel he sees me. I mean, that's one of the greatest desperations in humanity, not being seen. And then for those that have faith in God, if you translate it, unlike Job, if you translate it to, he doesn't care about me, he doesn't see me in my affliction, it's exactly opposite of what Scripture is telling us. But speak to the heart of that for that suffering person.
13: I want to emphasize the fact that the Apostle Paul, since you mentioned him at the beginning, the Apostle Paul goes to God because he has a thorn in the flesh, from Satan, by the way. That's interesting. And three times he entreats the Lord and says, please take it away. Twice the Lord says, nothing. The third time he says, no, but I'll give you grace. And to the person who is suffering there, who has asked God for specific healing, as the Apostle Paul did, we don't know exactly what his thorn was. For the person who's suffering there, could I give you that word of encouragement? Cleave to God's grace. We do not have God's understanding, but we do have the assurance of grace and the fact that Jesus said that all things are known, and he even said to his disciples, don't worry about tomorrow because today has enough trouble. And what he's saying is the God who takes care of the birds is the God who is going to take care of you. And he says, are you not of much more value than many sparrows? So my dear friend, bring your doubts to God, but at the same time, know this, that God is on your side. He is there for you, and he's going to give you grace to endure. And grace is like a pillow upon which a weary traveler can lay his head. You don't have to understand in order to believe.
12: Dr. Lutzer, I often have this thought of the disappointed Christian. I mean, if you were to take your last breath in that moment of angst, God hasn't answered your prayer, and you're disappointed. And let's just, that assumption that, whoop, in the next second, you're right in front of the Lord. You're done with this life. It just happened. And you're carrying that into that conversation with God. Man, I don't want to be there. I would much rather be all the examples that you've given. You know, the Lord giveth and the Lord taketh away. Blessed be the name of the Lord. That's how I would want to enter into heaven with my attitude. I feel like that's a discipline of having, you know, thinking, not in fear, this isn't a fearful thought, but I'm going to face the Lord. Each one of us is going to face the Lord. Wouldn't you much rather face him with an attitude of gratitude as opposed to, I've got 10 questions for you, Lord?
13: Yeah, and whether or not those questions will be relevant once you die, that's a question we don't have an answer to.
12: Right.
13: But I want to say this, Jim, to the person who is dying with doubts, even though they are true believers, we are not promised an easy journey. We are only promised a safe landing. So when you arrive in heaven, you will arrive there with the knowledge that you were bought by Christ, you belong to him, and you're going to be with him forever. Because we as human beings oftentimes, I mean, if you were before a firing squad, it might not be a happy experience where you say, oh, Lord, I'm so glad for this. It may be very difficult. It is fearful. But as a believer, you will arrive at your destination, and Jesus is going to be there for you, even as he was for Stephen, who was stoned. And that's a very interesting insight into eternity. Stephen is stoned. He looks up into heaven. Jesus is standing. The only time in the New Testament when Jesus is standing, he's always seated at the right hand of God. And Jesus is saying, Stephen, these stones are going to hurt. You're going to go through a lot of suffering, but I just want you to know that when you die, I'm going to be here for you.
12: Yeah. That's exactly the point I was trying to make. But you got to contemplate this because it's big. Are you capable of going down like Stephen?
13: Well,
12: attitudinally, maybe not being stoned and the roughness of that, but even, man, even in our attitude to be able to go down with your will be done, Lord.
13: And yeah, into thy hands I commit my spirit.
12: Yeah.
13: That phrase, was on the lips of most people, most martyrs who died for the faith.
12: Yeah.
13: Imitating Jesus, whose last words on the cross were, "Father, into thy hands I commit my spirit." And that would be the ideal attitude with which we should die.
12: You know, an interesting story that I've come across, I was out visiting a donor who builds 911 rescue boats in the Seattle area, and a wonderful man. And he asked me to come down and just spend a day with him at the factory and watch how they do it. And I'm always, it's like how it's made. Mm-hmm. And he said, "I don't know if Joe's here today, but Joe's got a pretty interesting testimony you're going to need to hear." So I'm thinking the whole time. So we're almost three quarters of the way through the day, and here comes this man running at me, and I'm thinking, this must be Joe. And Joe runs up, and he was on the assembly line in some capacity. But he came up to me and said, "Hey, I'm Joe. I love Focus on the Family, Mr. Daly. Thanks for being here today." And I said, "Joe, I've heard you've got quite a testimony." He goes, yeah, I got a diagnosis of cancer. But cancer, who cares? We're all going to go down. I don't care how we go." I was like, okay, that's an interesting statement. I said, "What happened?" And he said, "Well, I had stage 4 cancer, and that night I'm already in the hospital getting a chemo treatment." And he said, "The brightest light, when everybody left the room, the brightest light appeared at the end of my bed. And it was so pure, pure love. It felt like I was going to pop." And he went through that story. And that wasn't even the most relevant part. He just said, "I don't care what gets me. Something's going to get all of us. I can't wait to be tapped in to that source of love once again." Hmm. Wow.
13: Yes, Jim, you know, the statistics on death are very impressive. And I remember sitting with a man who would die 40 days later. He said to me, "If I could sign something to get out of this, I would. But," he said, and he was 64 years old, he said, "I would have to come back to this moment anyway, because there's no way to get out of death. And so if it happens when you're younger or it happens when you're older, it may not matter much to you. Of course, those who are left behind, they struggle. But, you know, in the book of Hebrews, it says that Jesus died to deliver those who through fear of death were all their lifetime subject to bondage. So to the person out there who's a true believer, just know this. Yes, we can't avoid death. We can prepare for it. But the simple fact is this. You are going to arrive in glory.
12: Yeah. Wow.
14: Yeah, what an assurance, what a confidence we can have in our faith in Christ. 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That's why we're here as a ministry. And so get a copy of this book. 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
12: Dr. Lutzer, I have been bursting at the seams here to ask you this question. And I think it's one of the most important questions as an example. And you've done a great job giving us, you know, Abraham and Job and Paul and others in Scripture. Let's go to the source, Jesus. I mean, he goes into the Garden of Gethsemane. He knows what's coming. He knows his death is imminent, and it's going to be horrible. Scourging, hanging on a cross, and he prays to the Father. What do we take away from how he prayed?
13: Jim, I want to share my heart with you and with everyone else who is listening. Because when I studied this, it was so transforming. Here's the thing. First of all, Jesus is in agony. He asks Peter, James, and John to join him. They, of course, fall asleep. And he goes, according to Matthew, face down on the ground. And he is in great agony. Why? Because he has to drink the cup that his Father gave him. And we know that the cup is the cup of God's wrath. Mm. I want everyone to visualize this. Imagine all of the sin of the world, all compressed, and all of the judgment of God on sin compressed into 3 hours. And Jesus is going to endure that. For a period of time, he's going to be separated from the Father. Fellowship will be broken. The ontological relationship of the Trinity will be totally intact. But Jesus is going to have to say, "My God, my God." The only time in the New Testament where he called God, God, and not his Father. "My God, my God, why hast thou forsaken me?" All right. He needs the help of the disciples. So Jesus is going through unbelievable agony. And by the way, if all depression and fear were sinful, Jesus would sin. But he's sinless. I mean, these kinds of experiences are common to all of us.
12: So grief, that kind of grief is okay. That's in the scope of being godly.
13: Yes.
12: It's not ungodly.
13: Now, Jesus goes, and three times he prays to the Father. And this is in Mark chapter 14. Jesus says, "Father, all things are possible with you. Remove this cup from me." And he prays that three times. And then Jesus says, "Nonetheless, whatever you will, let your will be done." Jim, when I realized this, I left my computer desk and I got on the floor before God, because what I'm going to share was so transforming. Our salvation was founded on an unanswered prayer. What if God had said, "Yeah, okay, from what I've seen of the human race, let's abort the plan. It's not worth it. These human beings, they're sinners. They love their sin. Let them go and be damned." You and I would not be redeemed. It's because the Father said no to the Son. You have to drink the cup. That is the basis of our salvation. And if I could shout this to everyone who's listening, I would say this, that God may be doing greater things through unanswered prayer than he is through answered prayer. And if I might take the time to just draw a couple of lessons about this. First of all, it's very evident that today's prayerless Christians become tomorrow's backsliders. Here's Peter, James, and John, who fell asleep along with the other disciples. They weren't praying with Christ, and before the chapter ends, you discover that they've all forsaken him. And so if you're a prayerless Christian, this certainly could happen to you. And Jesus said, "Watch and pray." Jim, you know that the reason we have to watch is to watch for enemies, right?
12: Mm.
13: Because there are enemies, and in our homes today, we have to watch for the enemies, the internet, and everything that comes to us. "Watch and pray that you enter not into temptation. The spirit is willing, but the flesh is weak." And we've certainly all experienced that. But here's the thing. Though Jesus Christ's prayer was not answered in the affirmative, his prayer was heard. If you go to Hebrews chapter 5, you discover that Christ in his flesh offered prayers and supplications to God, and he was heard in that he feared. Now, eventually, of course, Jesus was raised from the dead. But notice this. According to Greek scholars, the word "heard" is positive. He was heard. And I want to say to all those who are listening, even your unanswered prayers are heard by God.
12: Hmm.
13: I remember in Bible college visiting a home. We were doing some home visitation, and a woman came to the door, and she was wiping her tears from her cheeks. I still remember it vividly, though it was many years ago. And she said, "Oh, forgive me. I've just been praying for my son." Now, here's the thing. I don't know what happened to her son, but I do know this, that her prayer was heard. So remember this, in Revelation chapter 5, it says that the 24 elders fell down before the Lord, and it says each of them had a golden bowl filled with incense, which is the prayers of the saints. So my dear friend, keep praying.
12: Mm.
13: Keep trusting. even if your prayer isn't answered. Remember this, God may have a hidden agenda. And let us begin to thank him for unanswered prayers, because we know that if they are unanswered, there must be a good reason, even if we don't know what that reason is. To be very clear, we have to live by promises, not explanations.
12: Yeah.
13: And so you and I must recognize here that our Savior experienced unanswered prayer. And thank God he did. When I was on the floor before the Lord, when this finally hit me, I said, Lord, thank you that you said no to the prayer of your son. Thank you. Because if you had said yes, we'd have not been redeemed. So to repeat, God may have agendas that are much greater than our experience. And what we need to do is to lean into that and say, we don't have to understand in order to keep believing. This is the trial of your faith.
12: Right. And that greater is wiser as well. God has wisdom beyond what we could imagine.
13: To everyone listening, at the end of the day, it's not my will. It's not your will. Accept the will of God for you, even though it's very different than God's will for somebody else. And say, nevertheless, not my will, but thine.
12: Powerful words and a powerful revelation, actually, that we're saved through an unanswered prayer. What a statement. That had to be the biggest aha.
13: Well, not
12: in
13: only
12: writing
13: that,
12: this book.
13: For a moment, I shuddered.
12: Yeah.
13: Oh, yeah. God, thank you, Father, that you did not answer the prayer of your son.
12: Think of that. Think of the pain of that.
13: Yeah. And then Jesus drank the cup, and the cup came from the Father. I need to explain this. Wicked hands crucified Christ, but there's a limit to what wicked hands can do. There comes a time when wicked hands can no longer do anything, and we are in God's hands. So Jesus experienced all of the wickedness of Herod, of course, and the Romans and the Jews and all that. But that was okay. That was the cup that was given to him by his Father. And I'm speaking to people today who are going through suffering at the hands of unbelievers, maybe also the hands of believers. They need to see that this cup has been given to them of God. The source may be evil, but ultimately, because it's under God's control, God is using that for good. Huh. And so Jesus drank the cup, and thank God he did.
12: Yeah, powerful words. Right at the end here, Dr. Lutzer, Johnny Erickson Tada is a person that we all know, her and her husband Ken. Terrible teenage diving accident left her a paraplegic. She's probably one of the most amazing living inspirations in the world. I mean, she just wakes up gritting through the pain and all the suffering that she deals with, to sing for the Lord, to paint. But she has to wake up every day with that willingness. Speak to the power of her testimony.
13: I heard her say, and this, of course, is a paraphrase, that when that accident happened so many years ago, first of all, she wanted to die. She wanted to commit suicide. She couldn't do that, thankfully. And then she said she went to healing services, and everyone told her that John chapter 5 is the story for you. It's the story of the man at the pool of Bethesda. About 40 years later, she's taken to Israel. Of course, she's in a wheelchair, and she goes to the pool of Bethesda. And she said that when she sat there, she thanked God that she had not been healed 40 years earlier. Because of all the good that God did through her as a result of her suffering. Thank God, even when your prayers are unanswered, because God may have a bigger vision to do in you and through you than you will ever find out about in this life.
12: So true. And, you know, Johnny, if you're listening, we love you, and thank you for that witness. Yeah. That's what we mean by being a witness for Christ. And sometimes it's the short straw But she's lived it so well. Yeah. So well. Dr. Lutzer, this has been so good. There's so much more in the book. We can't cover it all. And man, everybody needs a copy of this great resource. So thank you for being with us these past 2 days. Really good, good insights. Thank you.
13: Thank you, Jim and John.
12: Yeah, so appreciate it. Let me turn to you and say, have you been praying? Do you have a habit of prayer? Have you made it important in your life? If the answer is no, and I'm not laying guilt on you, I'm just saying prayer is powerful. Prayer is important. I'm so grateful that Gene and I are able to start days mostly with prayer, not every day, to be honest, but we should be every day. And together as a couple, and certainly as an individual. So it's a discipline, it's a habit that you need to form for all the right reasons. And I know you've heard that through the great answers that Dr. Lutzer has provided through the questions. And I hope you'll be wanting to get a copy of this book. Be a partner in ministry with us. Just make a gift of any amount. If you cannot afford it, call us. I'm willing to put my neck out there to say, we'll do that, trusting others will cover the cost of that if you need it. And everybody, again, should have a copy. Mm-hmm. Money shouldn't be the issue, and let's not make it the issue. Get a hold of us, get a copy. If you can support us, we'll send it as our way of saying thank you. If you can't, we're going to send it and help you.
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2: 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I'm Donna Rush with SoCal's Morning Rush.
15: Oh, blessed assurance, Jesus is mine. That's what we sing, right? And so when we pray those prayers for healing, like, of course, we prayed for healing for my hubby Craig, right? And the answer comes back, I'm healing him on the other side. I'm healing him when he breathes his last breath here on earth and breathes in his first breath. There, in front of me, Donna, in front of me, there in heaven. So that's how sometimes God answers our prayer. And yes, it's difficult for us here on this earth, but don't we have that blessed assurance, though, that we know that when our loved one passes from this earth and enters into eternity, when they know Jesus as their Lord and Savior, it gives us such a great peace knowing they are now in paradise, having the best day ever, even when we're having a phenomenal day today. And hey, it's a fabulous Friday. I'm in a great mood. I'm very grateful to have this day here on this earth, right, where we can share the hope of Jesus. You know, that's just one thing we can do every day as long as we have breath in our lungs, right? Grateful for that, but it is nothing compared to what our loved ones who have gone on to be with the Lord are having today, right now, in this moment, and that does give us some blessed assurance and peace while we are still here on this earth that God has given to us to enjoy and to serve Him and to share His love with others. Amen. So maybe go about and do it on this day and every single day that He gives us. Amen. All right. Well, coming up next here on SoCal's Morning Rush, it is Truth for Life with Alistair Begg.
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0: If you are in Christ, God has begun a work in you. So what is it that he's doing with you? Alistair Begg walks us through the Bible's answer to that question today on Truth for Life as he examines God's purpose for every believer's life, his process of fulfilling it, and his promise that helps us persevere in every circumstance.
1: I want to think with you this morning about the thesis, if you like, for the week, that it is the purpose of God to conform us to the image of his Son. And that's why we began in these verses in Romans chapter 8. If there is a good work that God has begun, which he promises to bring to completion at the day of Jesus Christ, and if that work is the work of salvation in all of its multifaceted dimensions, where would it be possible for us to reduce it, if you like, at least in our thinking, so that if somebody said to us, what is it that God is doing with you since he has apparently, by your testimony, made you one of his children? Is there something that we could actually say that would summarize the work of God? I suggest to you that there is. We could answer in the strength of the scriptures themselves and say, what God is doing is making me more like Jesus. For that, as you will see here from the 29th verse, is God's eternal purpose. His purpose from all of eternity, those he foreknew, he predestined, notice, to be conformed to the likeness of his Son, to be shaped like his Son, to be molded into the very characteristics of Jesus. I'm not qualified to talk in these matters, but it is also suggested that couples, husbands and wives, married for a long time, become so interwoven with one another that it is not infrequent that they are asked if in actual fact they're brother and sister, because they've taken on so many characteristics of one another. It certainly would make some sense, wouldn't it? It would testify to the fact that we become like the company that we keep, that the presence that we engage in, the people that we spend time with, have an impact on us and we on them. That's why, incidentally, friendships formed are so important. That's why it is inevitable that we have to teach our young people, especially as they go into their teenage years, that friendships are seldom neutral. There are people in whose company it's easy to be good. There are people in whose company it's easy to be bad. And therefore, it is vitally important that we establish friendships that nurture and help and encourage and so on. Well, here we find that God, from all of eternity, is nurturing his children so that the children, those who are following after he who is the firstborn among many brothers and sisters, are actually being fashioned into the likeness of Jesus. Now, it is in light of that that I think we ought to study the verse, which is a far better known verse, which is a verse that precedes it, Romans 8, 28. And many of us would probably have neglected verse 29. It's a bit of a sticky verse. It raises all kinds of questions. And we tend to retreat into verse 28. And we know that in all things God works for the good of those who love him, who've been called according to his purpose. And we press that into all kinds of service. But it is actually verse 29 that helps us to understand the good towards which God is working. And what is that good? That we might be conformed to the image of his Son. In the King James Version, I think it is, and we know that all things work together for good, as if somehow or another the things that are working to good. I think the NIV is a better translation, don't you? And we know that in all things, God works for the good. It is God who is at work in and through all the different things and aspects of our life, and he works according to his good purpose. And so, for example, James, when he writes concerning the trials that come into our lives, writes about them in a way that is frankly staggering. He begins his letter, you will remember, "Consider it pure joy when you face trials of various kinds." When these trials come into your life, he says, do not resent them as intruders, but welcome them as friends. Why? Not because you're a masochist. Not because we rejoice when things are inherently and horribly difficult, but because of something that we know. And he says, we know that the testing of your faith develops perseverance, and perseverance must finish its work so that you may be mature and complete, not lacking anything. Well, when will that day dawn? I mean, hopefully we're a little more mature than we were last time we were together. A little more towards completion. But there are so many gaps and uncertainties. And that is why we recognize that there are lessons learned in those experiences, purposes that are accomplished in those experiences, that aren't accomplished any other way. And I think many of us would testify to the fact that more spiritual progress has been made in our lives by way of disappointment and failure and tears than has actually been made in the realm of success and laughter. Not that we would go and seek these things out, but that we would recognize that Father knows best. That nothing is taking him by surprise. And that from all of eternity, in the ebb and flow of life, in that which we regard as good and bad, and sometimes horrible and impossible to deal with, in the challenges that we face that sometimes appear to never go away, in the experiences of unanswered prayer, or at least the answer comes back in a prolonged wait or in an apparent no, that still in the midst of all of that, God's eternal purpose is at work in the lives of his children. So that when we read Christian biography and we say to ourselves, what is God doing in the life of his children? What was he doing when they took their jackets and laid them down at the feet of a fellow called Saul of Tarsus? What was he doing in the life of Stephen? He was accomplishing his eternal plan to make Stephen just like Jesus. Doesn't seem right, does it? Especially not when we've been bred on the notion that the way that all of these things happen is in tranquility and in blessing and where everything's going fine. And aren't we having a wonderful time and isn't it a great day? Well, it is a lovely day, but I can guarantee you that I speak to a congregation this morning that is marked by all kinds of difficulties and challenges, by lives that are marked, if we were honest, by at least significant spells of quiet desperation. That if ever we were to come clean about what it is that we're pushing in our wheelbarrow, there would be so much that mitigates against this. What is it then gives us equilibrium? Well, to get up in the morning and to say, whether it's raining or sunny, whether I am frail or forceful, I thank you today, gracious God, that you are my Father. That in Jesus you have made me your child. That you have plans and purposes from all of eternity that you will definitely accomplish. And that today is another opportunity for me to make progress down that road. That's the first word this morning. It begins with P, it's the word purpose. The second word also begins with P, and it's the word process. And for this we go forward to 2 Corinthians chapter 3. Now the Lord is the Spirit, and where the Spirit of the Lord is, there is freedom. And we, who with unveiled faces, all reflect the Lord's glory, notice here the present continuous, are being transformed into what? Into his likeness. Okay? So it is God's eternal purpose, thus he predestined to be conformed to the image of his Son. That's his purpose in eternity. What is his purpose today? To continue the process. It is an ongoing process. And the context, and I'll need to leave you to read 2 Corinthians 3 for homework, but the context here is the contrast in between the reflected fading glory of the old covenant and the freedom to gaze upon the glory of God in the face of Jesus. Remember, it was said that Moses' face shone and he didn't know. That his face shone and he didn't know. His face shone even with the opportunity that he had. And what Paul says is if the face of Moses shone in that fading, dimming glory, surely the faces of those who are in Christ ought to really shine. Shine. Would anybody ever think that what is actually happening to us is that we are in the process of being conformed into the image of Jesus? You know, that when they come into our churches, they say, now there's a group of people where something's happening. I don't know what's happening to them, but they just shine. They are the shining people. There is a glory about them. There is something about them. I just read a biography of one of my favorite soccer players, and I'm excited about this soccer camp. Finally, we get some good sports into this place. But that was just a joke. But they, one of my favorite soccer players, and as he died as a young man in hospital in London. One of his sisters writing the biography, the girl was not a Christian, nor was this man. She talked about a nurse in the hospital looking after her brother during the night. And there was, she said, about this nurse, some strange aura. That there was something about her that she couldn't put her finger on. She came in one day, that is the sister, to find that there was a Bible beside her brother. The Bible was marked with Psalm 121, Psalm 23, Psalm 46, and so on. And when she inquired where the Bible came from, she discovered it came from the nurse. And when she asked the nurse why she put the Bible there, the nurse told her, because in the Bible I met Jesus. And then the sister said, and that's presumably why you shine the way you shine. You see, the work of the Holy Spirit is to turn our gaze towards the Lord Jesus. And as we look at Christ, so there is this reflection, a glory that is revealed in the gospel itself, the wonderful, freeing, transforming story in the gospel, that he died in our place to free us not only from the penalty of sin, as we have noted, but also from its power and its dominion. And that is why it is vital, loved ones, that we have a solid grasp of the gospel so that we can preach the gospel to ourselves, as Jerry Bridges has reminded us.

Upward I look and see him there who made an end to all my sin. That's the gospel. Our standing in Christ is unalterable. On our best week, we are no closer to God. On our worst week, we are no further from God. Because our standing with the Father is all in the righteousness of Christ. We are not put right with God on account of something done by us, nor are we put right with God on account of something done in us. We are put right with God on account of something done for us. So that, as Luther said, in one realistic way, the gospel is all outside of us. Now, if you think about that, it makes perfect sense, doesn't it? Because if you set yourself up for a little inventory this morning, here I am, Monday, and you say to yourself, now let me just do an inventory of how well I'm progressing. How's my prayer life? On a scale of 1 to 10, with 10 being high. What do you want to give yourself? You brave enough to give yourself a 4? There you go, 4. Okay, so we haven't even hit the 50% mark. All right? A scale of 1 to 10, witnessing in the speculator area ever since I got here, shining for Jesus and giving a word of testimony if the opportunity arises. Scale of 1 to 10, with 10 being high. Someone wants an 8? We need to wait for tomorrow. Tomorrow is about humility. The rest of us will be hard-pressed to give ourselves a 2. And so we could go down the inventory. Because our hearts condemn us, and justifiably so. Because if we constantly look within to see how well we're doing, as a basis of our standing with God, we will constantly feel that we have no standing with God. But when we realize that God's eternal purpose, which He is definitely going to complete, is to conform us to the image of His Son, and that the ongoing process in which we find ourselves engaged is that very self-same thing, that we are being transformed into the likeness of Jesus Christ. Notice it's in the passive as well. We are being transformed into His likeness. Well, is this passivity? No, but it is a reminder to us that this is a process that is Spirit-endued and in which we are involved. We don't just sit back and let it happen. There are means of grace which God has provided, so that as we avail ourselves of the means of grace, we make progress. So, for example, when the writer of the Old Testament speaks prophetically of the Son, he says about the Son, that is Jesus, "You have loved righteousness and hated wickedness." So I know that I am not making much progress in being conformed to the likeness of Jesus if I've determined that I'm going to love wickedness and hate righteousness. It just doesn't happen, you see. Because the grace of God that has appeared, Titus 2, teaches us to say no to ungodliness and all kinds of wickedness, and to live upright and self-controlled lives in this present age. The Spirit that teaches us through the Word enables us by His presence within us. But no more than God believes for us so that we might be saved, because He doesn't, we must believe in order that we might be saved. So the work of God within us to make us like Jesus is His work, in which He includes our endeavors. So, for example, in Philippians, work out your own salvation with fear and trembling. In other words, get up off your hind legs and let's get going. For it is God who is at work in you, both to will and to do of His good pleasure. The purpose from all of eternity, the process which is ongoing, and finally, the promise that keeps our chins up and allows us to keep heading in the right direction. 1 John chapter 3. And verse 2, "Dear friends, now we are children of God, and what we will be has not yet been made known." It's okay to say, "I don't know." Somebody came to the Apostle John after one of the services and said, "The Apostle John, what are we going to be?" He says, "Well, frankly, I don't know the answer to that."

0: question. I'm always very encouraged by the agnosticism that I find in the Bible. Dear friends, now we are the children of God, and what we will be, we don't know yet, because it hasn't been revealed in fullness. But we do know this, that when he appears, here's our phrase, we shall be like him. Now, we are not to be surprised by that, because the very reason that God has saved us is in order that that might be true. That his purpose from all of eternity is that we would be conformed to the likeness of his Son, that what he's doing with us in the experience of our earthly pilgrimage is completing the process, and finally, even though we know what we are, a ragtag and bobtail gathering of people, with all our faults and all our foibles and our stumblings and our failings and so on, the fact of the matter is that when he appears, we will be like him. The brevity of John in relationship to these things, I think, is quite striking. He tells us that Jesus will appear. He tells us that we will see him. And he tells us that we will be like him. Paul, interestingly, and you needn't turn to this, but Paul, when he talks about it in Philippians 3, you know, where he says our citizenship is in heaven and so on, he says in verse 21, who by the power that enables him to bring everything under his control will transform our lowly bodies so that they will be like his glorious body. And what he anticipates and he affirms is the fact that not only will we be like him, but we will be with him. In fact, you know, when he says, I really don't know whether I should leave or whether I should stay with you and so on, the fact of the matter is, he says, I don't know whether I should depart and be with Christ or stay with you for a little while longer. So for Paul, the anticipation is that we will be with him. For John, the anticipation is that we will be like him. And for all the rest, we can wait confidently and contentedly. Two children's songs as our close. I wish to be like Jesus, so humble and so kind. His words were always tender, his voice always divine. But no, I'm not like Jesus, as anyone can see. O Savior, come and help me and make me just like thee. And the final one, cleanse me from my sin, Lord, and put your power within, Lord, and take me as I am, Lord, and make me all your own, and keep me every day, Lord, in the narrow way, Lord, and make my heart your palace and your royal throne. Ethics is an exhortation to become what we're not. The call of Christianity is to become what we are. You are in Christ. Come on now. Let's be like Christ.
1: 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I hope you're enjoying Alistair's exploration of the identity and work of Jesus in this series called To Know Christ. 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Today we are recommending a book that complements our current series. 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I hope you'll take the opportunity to worship with your local church family on Sunday, and then join us Monday when we'll consider why Jesus, our Creator and Savior, would stoop to wash the feet of His disciples, even His betrayers' feet. 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
2: 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I'm Donna Rush with SoCal's Morning Rush. So wherever God has us right now at this moment, may we follow Him. Listen in to the Holy Spirit who guides us, who comforts us, and follow Jesus' call. Amen. Hey, we've looking at our weather for this weekend. It's looking like today we're going to have partly sunny skies and really partly sunny throughout the weekend in LA and OC metro areas with mid-70s for highs. And then in the valleys and the IE, right around 80 degrees today and mostly sunny skies, mid-70s and partly sunny for our weekend. And then at the beaches, we're looking at some morning clouds this morning. Then around 70 degrees or so this afternoon. Possible drizzle along the coast tomorrow, about a 10% chance. Anyway, partly sunny skies and upper 60s throughout the weekend at our beaches. So I hope you have something fun planned this weekend. Get a little thing outdoors. Won't be too warm, right? Should be fun. All right, coming up next here on SoCal's Morning Rush, it's Alan Jackson Ministries.
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4: Berglund and Johnson celebrating 40 years on KKLA. Here's a blast from the past from Warren Duffy.
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2: 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I'm Donna Rush. 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
9: I read the book of Acts frequently, and I do my best to climb right into the middle of those stories, because I'm fascinated by those people that were recruited by Jesus and got to know him. And then when he left, they're so, so different. But something happens in them. And then they stand before like the Sanhedrin that were the ones that orchestrated so much of Jesus' suffering. And the Sanhedrin says, don't you ever mention his name again or we'll kill you. But now when you get to the book of Acts, they'll stand in front of the Sanhedrin and said, you do what you need to do. We will never stop.
8: 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We'll be back to the message in just a moment. 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That's 855-577-2255. We're so glad you're here to listen. Today's message from Pastor Alan is called Identity and Belonging.
9: You know, whether it's business or athletics or the kitchen or relationship, the ability to sustain excellence is fully dependent upon how well the attention we give to the fundamentals. And that's true in our spiritual lives as well. And we typically want to learn new and something we've never known before. And what was Isaiah's middle name and how did they spell it in Aramaic? And I'm okay with that. I like to learn as well. But I want to be certain that we are not just have been introduced to the fundamentals, but that we are practicing them. That we are practicing them. So I want to start that. This session I've entitled Identity and Belonging. Identity seems to have become a cultural obsession to the point of absurdity. I mean, it's been pushed to places that are just nuts, and I don't want to spend a lot of time with that, but it is certainly a point of tremendous confusion. I looked up the definition just in case you haven't checked lately. Identity is defined by Webster as the distinguishing character or personality of an individual. Now, we've embraced the absurd notion that you can identify as anything you want to. And you can, but it doesn't make it your reality. You know, we have separated objective truth and wanted to say that everything is subjective. And that simply, that's not a position that as Christ followers we can hold. If Jesus is Lord of your life, it means he is the authority. And you and I don't define what moral, sexually moral and sexually immoral. That's not our definition. That comes to us from our Lord and King. And you can say, well, I don't choose that definition, but it won't change the position of the King. And there's tremendous confusion on this amongst the people of God. And some of it's just because we've been lazy. Some is, there's a myriad of reasons. But understanding who we are in Christ and why will help you overcome much of the nonsense that's in the world. You know, I can identify as an eagle, but it doesn't mean I can fly. It just means I'm greatly confused. And I have compassion on people who are confused, but I don't want to institutionalize that or normalize that, and I certainly don't want to coach our children to be confused. So in the midst of this growing season, we're going to talk a bit about our identity and belonging, who we are in Christ, what that means and why. And we're going to practice a little bit. And the reason I put this at the beginning of this study for us, when I engage with people in my own life or when I'm helping other people, when there's a spiritual challenge, it may be healing that you need, or there may be an addictive problem that needs to be broken, or maybe some sort of demonic torment or a curse that's some generational curse that's come to visit. Any of those things that you would be more readily recognized, maybe an overwhelming sense of rejection. I mean, it's a myriad of things. But real freedom comes most frequently when people understand who they are in Christ. Because with spiritual breakthroughs, there's usually two components to that. There's the understanding that it's possible, and sometimes, you know, that deliverance is given to you as an expression of the grace of God. But to live in that freedom and maintain that freedom requires us to grow up in the understanding of who we are in Christ. And so what I want to do is walk through these with you, not just as points of facts and observation. I'm going to ask you to engage with me, because I'm pretty certain that there are those amongst us that either ourselves are asking God for new places of freedom, or there are people that we care about. And these are wonderful conversations to have at your kitchen table with your weekly gatherings, whether you do it with family or friends as expressions of hospitality. Don't just get together and ask when the rain's going to stop. Bring your faith into those conversations. Help one another, encourage one another, challenge one another. Amen. So we'll start in Romans chapter 1 and verse 6. This really is a matter of belonging. And the first chapter of Romans, I think the most remarkable treatise on the Christian faith that's ever been written. The Apostle Paul wrote, "You also are among those who are called to belong to Jesus Christ." We'll expand on this a bit as we walk through these sessions together, but the Bible says that we're not our own, that we were bought with a price, that we belong to Jesus, that we've been sold under his authority, that we're slaves to him. That changes everything about these cultural discussions we have. You know, it's my body, my choice. No. My body's a temple of the Holy Spirit. And the invitation is to honor God with our bodies. And if I choose to dishonor God, I shouldn't think that I can just imagine God will wink at me and smile. I belong to Jesus. Look at Galatians 5. Those who belong to Christ Jesus have crucified the sinful nature with its passions and desires. We belong to Christ Jesus. Christ is the English equivalent of the Greek word Christos, which is the Greek equivalent of the Hebrew word for Messiah. So every time you see Christ Jesus, it's Jesus the Messiah, the Savior, the Anointed One. It's not the family name. We belong to Jesus the Messiah. And because of that, we will crucify our sinful nature with its passions and desires. You and I, as Christ followers, born again, water baptized, spirit filled, Bible reading, church attending, hand raising, chorus singing Christians, still have a battle with an ungodly nature within us. If you're not aware of your battle, you're aware of the battle of the people you live with. 1 Corinthians 6, verse 19, do you not know? Now, when you read that rhetorical question, what do you know for certain? That the author assumes that the people to whom he's writing have forgotten. Do you not know that your body is a temple of the Holy Spirit who is in you, whom you have received from God? You are not your own. You were bought at a price. Therefore, honor God with your body. Now, I find that amongst churched folks of every stripe and denomination and generation, we got quite a bit of clarity on what's appropriate or inappropriate in a church setting, in a church building. I mean, you could, you know, because sometimes we cross those boundaries and we have an ice rink. Well, you're not sure you can have an ice rink at church. Must be in the Apocrypha somewhere, no ice rinks. Wednesday night, the junior high students had an icy truck on campus. We weren't sure that was godly. Can you have blue beverages at church? We got a pretty clear idea about what we think is appropriate. But the reality is the Bible says that we are the temple of the living God. Not the building. That the church is far more vital when we leave campus. When we gather here, it's for encouragement and strengthening and ministry. It's a recuperative time. It's a time of refreshing and renewal. But we leave this campus to go be the church. To be the church. And we belong to Jesus. It's not my calendar and my time and my talent and what I want to do. And I have yielded those things. I've offered myself, the Bible says, as a living sacrifice. It's a completely different imagination. It's not like I'm trying to get my God business checked, so I get the boxes checked, so I know I'm going to heaven, and now I can get on with living. Every aspect of our lives are surrendered to the Lord. I belong to Jesus and his kingdom. The things that are in bold in your outlines, we're going to say together. So let's start with that one. Can we just say it out loud together? I belong to Jesus and to his kingdom. How do you know? Did you get a laminated card in the mail? You know, if you live in Tennessee now, you're supposed to have like an upgraded ID. Or we're not sure you're real. You were hiding amongst us. I don't have one yet, so I'm hiding amongst you. But how do you know you belong to Jesus? It's not a trick question. Well, Pastor, you're not supposed to ask that until the end of the service. We know when that question comes. It's when every head is bowed and every eye is closed and somebody's quietly playing Just As I Am, then you can ask that question. And we'll all look around the room and see if there's anybody we don't recognize, and we'll begin to pray for them. Well, the Bible says that we believe in our heart and confess with our mouth that Jesus is Lord, and we'll be saved. I have been in seminary settings, graduate level places, celebrated academic institutions, and if you said saved, somebody would mockingly said, saved from what? Folks, the reason our churches are in trouble is for decades we've been training pagans to lead the churches. They're well educated and they know some biblical languages, but they stand outside the scripture and pass judgment on the scripture. They haven't submitted themselves to the authority of scripture so that it can bring judgment to our lives. We've got to become more astute consumers. The confusion around this transformation that we invite you to belong to Jesus is not new. I would submit in the 21st century, it's probably just as probable that people think it's in terms of rules. You attend a church, you do this and you don't do that. And that's how you're qualified. But participation in the kingdom of God is about a relationship with the person. His name is Jesus of Nazareth. And there's layers to that. So to belong to Jesus, you acknowledge him as the Messiah. You recognize him as King and you submit to him as Lord. And while that may be initiated with a singular decision and a declaration, to live that out is the journey of our life under the sun.
3: We'll be right back. But first, a word from Pastor Allen about his new book.
9: Folks, understanding who you are in Christ, the price that was paid to give you status in the kingdom of God, it will write a future for you that is not dependent upon your family of origin, your life circumstance, the expressions of evil that you've had to overcome. In Christ Jesus, we are triumphant both in time and for all eternity. We put this little booklet together. It'll help you. 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
3: 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Now, let's get back to Pastor Allen with his message called Identity and Belonging.
9: We tend to describe our spiritual journey in terms of the congregation where we worship or the denomination with which we belong, or the theological points that are part of our kind of pet part of scripture. And it's not wicked or evil, but it's not the most helpful. I mean, it may give you some points in identifying one another, but so we're gonna walk through these and we're gonna tag them really quickly because I'm as interested in the declaration as I am the details behind it. I'll start with Jesus said two things about us. Jesus said these things about you and me. He said that we are the salt of the earth and the light of the world. It's in Matthew chapter 5. It's a part of the Sermon on the Mount, verses 13 and 14. They're very straightforward sentences. Now, there's some further explanation around it. He said the salt, if it loses its saltiness, it's no good except to be thrown out. And I would remind you that salt that remains in a shaker, you don't know if it's salty or not. Salt only can only be effective when it's distributed. That's why the church away from here is far more valuable than the church when we gather here. Now, it's important to gather, but we gather here to be effective when we leave. Salt is a preservative. Salt withstands corruption. That's why I say to you frequently, we can't hide from our culture. I have no interest in being political, but I have a tremendous interest in impacting the culture in which God has placed us with the values of the Word of God and the Lordship of Jesus. That's the assignment of the church. And salt adds flavor. It's the people of God in the earth that bring the attention of God. Many of you are familiar with the person of the Holy Spirit. You know him. You interact with him. You welcome him into your life. If you want to attract the attention of the Holy Spirit, I will tell you how to do it. Begin to purposefully honor Jesus. You start to honor Jesus. You start to give thanks to him. Acknowledge what he's done for you. Talk about it. Use his name. If you will honor Jesus, the Holy Spirit will occupy the space where you are. I tell you that because if you're frightened or intimidated or threatened, or you have a challenge, a health challenge or a family challenge or a life challenge, and you need to know that the Spirit of God is with you, start to make a list of the names you know for Jesus and begin to thank him. Lord Jesus, I thank you that you are the King of Kings and the Lord of Lords, the lily of the valley, the bright and morning star. I mean, I'll think of every title. I'll get the book of Psalms out and I'll start to read. I want to give honor to the Lord, because when you do that, the Spirit of God will come. Amen. You are the salt of the earth and the light of the world. Imagine a world with no salt, nothing restraining evil, and no light. It's not a world I want to be in. So if you work in a dark place, or you live in a dark neighborhood, or your family feels dark, or whatever, we're the light. Stop complaining and take the basket off the light. The darker the place you are, the smaller the light makes a greater impact. Have you ever heard of Hezekiah's tunnel in Jerusalem? The enemy was coming, and the water source for Jerusalem was outside the city walls, and they wanted to bring it inside the walls so they could protect it. So they dug a tunnel. They still don't know how they did it, because it's not a straight tunnel. There's some water tunnels that you'll walk through that are just straight lines. You understand why they dug it. That's not Hezekiah's tunnel. It's serpentine. It means it's all wiggly. Looks like Mississippi. And it's different heights. And it's different width. Someplace, if you walk through it, I have to turn my shoulders sideways in order to squeeze through. And I bend over, and it's completely pitch black. And there's still a spring that comes through there. It's a pulsating spring. Which means you may start out and it's below your knee, and in a minute it's up above your knee, and it's pitch black, and I'm turned sideways and I'm bent over. We were walking through that one day, and Philip said to me, "What if something grabs your ankle?" I said, "There'll be a new tunnel." But you know, they've turned it now. It's a tourist place, so lots and lots of people go through there, and they sell these tiny little keychain lights. In the daylight, you can't even tell there's a light, but you get in Hezekiah's tunnel, and it's like a search beam. Because a point of light in that pitch darkness is amazing comfort. You are the light of the world. So I don't feel very bright. It's not you, it's Christ in us, remember? We belong to him. We belong to him. And he brings light into our lives. He brings it to us first. So let's make that declaration together, all right? I'm the salt of the earth and the light of the world. Okay, we're learning. Let's do it again. We can do that better. Use your outdoor voice. It's okay. I'm the salt of the earth and the light of the world. Pretty good. Look at John 1:12. Jesus again, to all who received him, to those who believed in his name, he gave the right to become children of God. Galatians 3:26, you're all sons of God through faith in World Outreach Church and a collection of sermon outlines. You're all sons of God through faith in Christ Jesus. Romans 8, because those who are led by the Spirit of God are sons of God. You didn't receive a spirit that makes you a slave again to fear, but you received the spirit of sonship. And by him we cry, Father. We are children of Almighty God. I'm a child of God. God is my spiritual father. I have an earthly father. We share genetic material. But I'm a child of the creator of heaven and earth. I belong to the family of God. And oh, by the way, so do you. That is so different than joining a church. Don't you want to join my church? It's such a wonderful thing. We go every week and there's sermons. And they collect money. And they ask for volunteers. And there's people and you have to park a long way away. Don't you want to come go to church with me? Well, on the other hand, the group of people have helped me understand I can become a part of the family of God. And I gain an inheritance with that and a new future with that. It's changed how I understand my life and my person and my world. Most of us come from families that are pretty torqued. And the opportunity to belong to the family of God is the greatest invitation of our lives. And yet, if we get really honest about it, there's multiple settings where we're kind of embarrassed about that. You'll be quiet while people denigrate Christians. You'll be quiet while people elevate things that are clearly idolatrous. And we lose our courage. I want to overcome it. It's growing season. I don't want to be like that anymore. And it's been a part of it. It's a problem. When I first came back here to be a part of the church and work for the church, we were in a tent in the middle of a field. It didn't look like it does today. And the community was very different. And I'd gone to school here and I came back and I didn't go away to be a minister, I promise. And I came back and people would say, what do you do? And I didn't want to tell them. I didn't want to tell them. I was embarrassed. Yeah. So I'd say, oh, I'm a devil. What do you do? I could turn a conversation that fast. I was good at it. I've seen you in so long. What are you doing these days? Where are you working? How about them Titans? I was trying to avoid the issue. I don't think I'm that unique. I've had to grow up into that to be proud of the fact. You want to kill a conversation in a hurry? Announce you're a pastor. Welcome to a group of strangers. Hi, I'm Pastor Alan Jackson. I've told the story before, but it's worth telling. I was playing golf. I don't play anymore, but I used to play a little bit. We picked up a foursome. So a friend and I went, but we picked up a couple more guys and we were playing and just a normal chatter. But one of the guys, his vocabulary did not come from church. And we got to the third or fourth hole and he was on the tee box and everybody's having, you know, who are you? And I'm Alan and what do you do? And well, he's putting his ball on the tee on the fourth hole and he looked at me and said, what do you do? And he'd already given us a pretty full view of his favorite vocabulary words. And I said, oh, I'm a pastor. He was a lot better golfer than I was, but he shanked that ball so bad into the... He didn't hit a straight drive the rest of the day. And I'm a pastor, but I'm not fully redeemed, so every time he'd be teeing his ball up, he'd say, I could pray for you if that would help, you think. And hey, we're children of God, we're not stupid, so... But maybe you begin by not going any place and being ashamed of Jesus. I'm a child of God. But you know, that's a normal part of growing up. There's a time in your kids' lives when they're glad to have you around, and there's times when they just soon you drop them off before school. And I think that's a normal part of our progression as Christ followers. I just want you to recognize it is a progression and not a season that you get stuck in. I read once that when you're young enough, your parents will give you advice, you won't take it, and when you're old enough to want it, they won't give it. And I think we're a bit that way with the Lord sometimes. And maybe your growing season this summer is you won't allow any part of your life to be a place where you won't acknowledge that Jesus matters to you. It'll have some implications for some places. Let's make that statement together. It's important. I'm a child of God, and God is spiritually my Father. John 15, Jesus, I've called you friends, for everything that I learned from my Father, I've made known to you. Jesus called us friends. Jesus, water walking, dead raising, King of kings and Lord of lords, name above all names, called you a friend. Wow! God, Lord, I'd rather be your friend than a friend of the world.
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2: 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I'm Donna Rush with SoCal's Morning Rush. I want to thank each listener who came to our Breakfast with Donna event yesterday at Plate 38 in Pasadena. We had such a blessed time together, lots of encouraging of one another, just sharing our testimonies with one another, breaking bread with one another, and eggs and bacon and all kinds of goodness together. We will be having another one of these soon, so I hope that you can join us as well if you didn't get to come yesterday. Seculo is coming up next.
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14: Hey, it's Pastor Scott. 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
2: 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I'm Donna Rush with SoCal's Morning Rush. It's time to check in with Seculo about some of those issues affecting our freedoms and more. 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
18: Welcome to Seculo. It's Friday, folks, and we've made it as the month of June starts to wrap down, and we look forward to the celebration of America's 250th anniversary, just a week away from the festivities kicking off. But as we look ahead, we know that we've had a busy summer already. We've had so much happening, whether it be the Iran war, whether it be the kerfluffle over the reflecting pool that has had so many people outraged, who are also the fraud that the government is rooting out and actually doing something about for once. Or maybe it's about those that are sweeping the elections in New York that happen to be socialists. These are things that are happening, even though many of us are just trying to have a wonderful summer, just trying to enjoy the beautiful weather that here we have in the summer. But we don't take off. We have to keep watching and fighting and standing up for what we believe in. And I think it's an important time, as we even talked about earlier this week, that sometimes when you start to see things like the sweep of socialist candidates in New York, or you start to wonder, you know, is there going to be real justice for those that are defrauding American taxpayers? It is easy. And I see it in the comments. I see people that get disheartened with where we're at, that even, you know, these billions of dollars of frauds even capable of happening in this day and age, that the government wasn't doing more for it. But I always want to point people back to our founding documents. And it's the perfect time to be thinking about that as we approach the 250th birthday of the country. Read the Declaration of Independence this weekend. Read the Constitution this weekend. Read some of the other writings of the founding fathers, and really what they believed in this country, in this American experiment, what greatness could come from it. And there's a reason it wasn't, we are creating a perfect union. They say to create a more perfect union. They understand that the refinement of the country, as we are flawed humans that make up this country, that it will always be a process of becoming a more perfect union. So I encourage you, you know, don't get disheartened. Be positive about the future of America. I am. And it's sometimes hard when the only thing you listen to, which I know none of you would, but just me, as I read headlines and see what they're trying to say, making America this horrible place, when in reality it's not. It is the greatest country on earth, and we are so blessed by our Creator, not just with the rights that He has endowed us with, that we learn about from our founding documents, but also that we are blessed to live in the greatest country on earth. But that doesn't mean that living in this country isn't without challenges. And you're going to hear commentary from throughout this week on a lot of these topics that I've just kind of referenced here off the top. A lot of times during the summer we do this. We take a deep dive back into some of the wonderful content we've had this week. So I encourage you to stay tuned, share this broadcast with your friends as we give an encore presentation of many of these segments that we thought were so powerful and impactful for you to see this week. We want to make sure you don't miss it. But it's also a time that, as we understand, there are battles ahead. There are fights ahead for the organization like the ACLJ. We will not stop fighting, whether it be for students that are being targeted at their schools, whether it be supporting laws, filing briefs in different jurisdictions to try and uphold our Constitution, or even laws that can help make a more perfect union. That is what we do here at the ACLJ. And when we file these briefs, or when we support these families, we do it at no cost to the client. And that's a key differential for our organization, is that we will fight for these individuals. When they may feel like they have no other place to turn, they can turn to the ACLJ and the ACLJ members and champions, because without you, none of this work is possible. 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
18: Welcome back to Secular. We're talking about the individuals that were sentenced yesterday. 100 years for Benjamin Song, who was the ringleader, they said, of this Antifa cell. Here's what we have to say. This is a good day. This is a good day for justice when you have individuals that were trying to carry out a terroristic attack. They had plotted this. They have all their encrypted messaging in the DOJ's press release on this. They had the evidence. They took them to trial. They got convictions and they got justice. They got prison terms. This is how the United States justice system should work, right? This is good. This should give everyone that is losing faith in the system a boost today that, hey, look, when people do bad things, they go to jail. There is accountability that helps rebuild trust in our system. But here's also the problem is that you have a sitting congresswoman who spoke out on this, put a post on X that was very displeased, I'll say, with the sentences that were handed down, more than 450 years among the eight or nine of them that received sentences yesterday. Here's what Rashida Tlaib had to say. These sentences are a travesty and totally unjustified. But that's the point. Americans hate the fascist Trump regime. So the only way they can try to cling to power is brute force. NSPM7, that's National Security Presidential Memorandum 7, is a grave threat to all of us, and more expletive terrorism charges like these are coming. Let that sink in. The National Security Presidential Memorandum 7 is really talking about when the president designated Antifa as a domestic terrorist group. It's kind of a national security memorandum of how they are treating the group, obviously as domestic terrorists. And a lot of that had to do with how the sentences here were elevated because it was terrorism related. Now, I'm certain that Congresswoman Tlaib has never seen violence that was prosecuted from maybe a different perspective that should have been prosecuted. That was not domestic terrorism, right? She would have not said something like January 6th was domestic terrorism. Now, there are many different angles to take on that, but the danger of a sitting congresswoman calling out where they went with over 50 firearms, not something normally the left is super protective of. They planned this. On the body camera, this was introduced at trial, you can overhear the man who shot a police officer in the neck yelling to his compatriots, get to the rifles. This was a staged attack on a detention facility. They knew that it was planned out. It wasn't chaos. It wasn't, what do we do next? It was, we rush up and we cause chaos so they don't know what's happening. And then when they start to respond, we get to the rifles. That's an ambush. That you don't take 50 firearms and yell to your group, barking orders at them to get to the rifles because you just want to scare them. Their entire intention here was violence and death against people they didn't know, but their fellow Americans. So when you see a congresswoman say things like, these sentences are a travesty and totally unjustified, but that's the point, that Americans hate the fascist Trump regime, so the only way they can cling to power is by brute force. No, the brute force here isn't sending Benjamin Song to prison for 100 years. And you know what? He gets due process. He gets to go through, he went through a 12-day trial. He was convicted by a jury of his peers and got this sentence handed down because that's how it works in our system. And then, you know what he also gets? The ability to file appeals after this because that's how it works in our system. The brute force are those that disagree with a political policy, immigration policy, and they decide to organize themselves, acquire an arsenal, and attack law enforcement at a detention facility. And once they've gotten their attention, yell, get to the rifles. That's the brute force, not a 100-year prison sentence for a domestic terrorist. But this should give you hope in this era of uncertainty where our justice system has suffered many setbacks of the confidence of the American people. Whether it's been judges that have seemed to be making policy or legislating from the bench, where you've seen the nationwide injunction issue trying to stop every single thing the administration does. It has given the American people this sense of you can't do anything, but you can, because our Constitution is strong. We're about to celebrate 250 years of the Declaration of Independence. And I do truly believe we can see another 250 years, but it's not by abandoning our principles. It's not by saying nothing will ever happen. It's by engaging. It's by getting back to the root of that. It's by maybe picking up the Constitution and the Declaration of Independence and reading it. Just so it's fresh on your mind as we get to this 250. Because that is how we survive another 250 years. But the onslaught's coming. Last night told us this. If you watched any of the results that came out of New York from their primary. Because at the same time you have someone like Rashida Tlaib calling out and lamenting over these prison sentences for domestic terrorists, a sitting congresswoman lamenting these prison sentences. You see a wave of democratic socialists, as they call themselves, winning primaries against incumbent Democrats in New York. Three individuals supported by the mayor there, socialist Zoran Mandami. This is a moment of reflection for everyone, and it shouldn't scare you. It shouldn't terrify you, because we are strong. We have a strong foundation, but we have to cling to that. We have to cling to these founding principles. Because now we're seeing it's not just a mayor of a city in the United States, a very important one, but now it's potentially three more socialists in the House of Representatives. And it wasn't just that. You saw state representative races.

0: And then with the tag, socialists get it done. That's what they're setting themselves up for. But people forget where we've come from and people forget what we're rooted in. And now's the time to read it. Now's the time to get back to those basics. That's why the term conservative, it has been seen as like a stuffy term, but it is about conserving what makes America great. And that is our foundational principles. It's not a living document. It is the foundation of which we build upon. So I think that this is a very good time to remember that as we see, yes, our justice system does work. This is a good moment, but it's also a warning moment. Because of what we see happening in New York and around the world, not just in our country, where people that decide to be disengaged, and it's like, yeah, these may be my principles, but no one else believes them anymore. So I'm just going to walk away from the process. I'm just going to think our justice system doesn't work anymore. I'm just going to think, New York's a lost cause. No, it's not. This is America. So don't become one of these conservative nihilists that you see everywhere on social media and YouTube and trying to bog you down. Get excited about our country again. Be like those Europeans that you see on social media that are experiencing real America, not New York, LA, Miami, Disney America. They are experiencing real America and they love it. They're excited about it. That's what we stand for. That's what we fight for. That's why we have this foundational root in America that is so great. And we can't let it go away. As Benjamin Franklin said, a republic if we can keep it. And we can, but not if we disengage from the process. Folks, we'll be right back. We're going to be talking about a case that the ACLJ is now fighting right now. It's something I've been talking about a lot this week because the deadline is tomorrow. For this school, and we will talk with Christy when we come back. Welcome to the all-new ACLJ app. Expert analysis and insight big tech can't censor. 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
0: Welcome back to Seculo. Will Haynes here. I'm joined now by Christy Compagnone, who is in our D.C. office and joining us from our studio there, one of our senior attorneys. And I thought it was important to bring her on today because we've been talking a little bit about this all week. You heard me and Jordan talk about it on Monday. Yesterday, I brought it up a little bit as well. But it's wonderful to have Christy on with this because she's actually been representing this family and this little girl since the first instance when she was in second grade. So it's wonderful that our attorneys not only get to defend these families and stand up for these families once, but also develop a relationship with them and trust, build that trust bond.

0: with these families of like, listen, the ACLJ's got your back. And Christy, this is that remarkable story where three times now this is becoming a harassing pattern by this school district and different schools at this point because of elementary and middle, but where this little girl is being silenced and forced to violate her faith at school, something that the ACLJ has fought since our founding against school districts and schools that try to tell children your rights under the First Amendment, they go away as soon as you walk on public school property. Tell us a little bit about this family and just what you've gotten to know about them over the years as you've represented them through these multiple accounts of really harassment at this point.
1: Yes, our client is just the sweetest 12-year-old that I have ever experienced. She knows exactly what her beliefs are. She believes in Jesus, and she is going to continue to share his good word with everyone that will listen, and she stands up for what is right. So this went back all the way to when she was in elementary school and was searched at the door of her elementary school coming in, where the principal would remove her Christian tracts out of her backpack and confiscate them. So we stepped in back then with a demand letter because that was so outrageous. And the school district affirmed that that will never happen again. We don't need to worry about it. Well, sure enough, this year, now that she's in the middle school of the same school district, as a sixth grader, she was told, she was pulled out of a classroom and told by the vice principal that she has to, again, stop talking about her religion and stop handing out Christian tracts because people were uncomfortable with it. And so she knew better, and she said, I need to call the ACLJ. I need to speak to Christy. And so we helped her through back in March, and we told the school district this is outrageous. This is against all of her constitutional rights. She is absolutely allowed to share her faith as long as it's not disturbing the classroom. And again, we got a response that says, you're right, we're so sorry, this will not happen again. But here's the thing, it's gotten worse, and it's clear that they have some kind of animus against her because of her Christian beliefs. Because there was now an assembly, one that her parents have opted her out of in the past. And so as soon as she was sitting in there and started to hear the content, knowing it was against her religious beliefs and she should not be listening to it, she told her teacher, like she always does, I should not be here. I don't feel comfortable. I want to leave. They pulled her out, and that teacher told the rest of the teachers, oh, she has to go to the bathroom. An interesting lie to try to get her out of the situation. But unfortunately, the bathrooms were closed. So she was standing in the hallway when another teacher approached her, said, what's wrong? And she explained again, I don't feel comfortable being in there. This is against what my parents have taught me, and I don't want to go back in. And that teacher said, well, you have no other choice. You have to go back in. So our sweet client was shuffled back into her class, and she sat there for 30 minutes sobbing, avoiding her eyes, trying to not listen with her ears, along with her best friend, because she was forced to sit through this 30-minute assembly that was against her religious beliefs. And so, I mean, they didn't ever call her parents. They didn't send anything home with her that day. And so the first her parents heard of it was when she got in the car and said, we have to call the ACLJ. We talked with her that very night.
0: I think it's important to reiterate, and I'll get right back to you, Christy, but when you talk about a 12-year-old girl, that now this is the third time this has happened to her from her school, one, the courage that she has to not just abandon what she knows is right when the heavy arm of the school is pushing her, trying in every way to get her to abandon that. I mean, that's the goal. That's the end game. But I also think it's interesting you bring up that she wasn't allowed to talk to friends. She wasn't allowed to socialize and talk about her beliefs because it made others feel uncomfortable. But then when she told them, I feel uncomfortable, you have no choice. This is the school. You have to do this. You aren't allowed to feel uncomfortable. And also the irony of knowing that where all of this ideology comes from, hearing a teacher say you have no choice, that irony is not lost on me. But Christy, we've sent a letter, as a lot of times it's difficult as a parent when you're trying to make this choice. You want the smoothest path, the path of least resistance for your child who's in middle school. And so you want just the school to do the right thing, but the school is on notice. If they don't respond appropriately to this letter, they're going to be facing the ACLJ in federal court.
1: arguably one of our biggest cases, because we're going to bring back all of these circumstances going back to the past and building this argument that this isn't about the assembly. The school has taken a religious animus against our client for her beliefs, and they are targeting her and discriminating against her time and time and again. And so I think, yes, this demand letter, she's only 12. The parents are trying to protect her the best they can, but they are guns blazing for if the school doesn't relent, we're going hard with a complaint next week. First thing next week, we're going to explain not just the First Amendment element of this, but they are literally breaching Supreme Court precedent from just a year ago with Mahmoud. This is clear-cut precedent that they are violating right now.
0: Well, and once again, we will be bringing you the updates on this, and we are so grateful here for attorneys like Christy and the entire team that fight so diligently for these clients. But it's not just the amazing team of attorneys we have here at the ACLJ, on the amazing broadcast team that we have here at the ACLJ to come to you every day and talk about this. It's because of you, ACLJ supporters and champions, that we're able to do this. I mean, just imagine having to fight, hire an attorney three times for your daughter from second grade to sixth grade. The cost of that to try to fight for your rights would be staggering. And they don't have to pay a penny. The ACLJ provides this service with the best attorneys in the country for $0 to that family. They can get back to, I mean, it's a stressful time as it is. Your daughter is being targeted by a school. But they don't have to worry about that financial burden to fight it because of you. Because you join the ACLJ and you stand not just with us here. We're the unimportant ones in this. You stand with that little girl. You stand with her who has the courage to not give up on the things her parents have taught her. The solid roots and foundation they've given her. When she's just talking to friends about Jesus and they're being told, you can't say that here. She knows better. She's been taught better. And she will fight it. I can't think of many people that could have that kind of courage after repeated harassment by authority figures. It's remarkable, but we can't do this great work without you. So know that when you give to the ACLJ, when you give one time or monthly as an ACLJ champion, that's what your money does. It stands with that girl. It tells her her courage is not for nothing. That there are thousands and thousands and thousands of Americans that see her and are standing with her and aren't going to let people just destroy her rights. That is the future of America right there. That courage. And you can stand with her today at ACLJ.org. Donate today.
2: 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I'm Donna Rush with SoCal's Morning Rush, and I think it's a great time just to remind you about our prayers for America to celebrate America's 250th birthday. 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And throughout the week, next week, myself, Pastor Scott, David James, Daniel, we'll all be reading these prayers out together, because God's Word says that if my people who are called by my name will humble themselves and pray and seek my face, then I will hear from heaven and I will forgive their sin and will heal their land. The words of God in 2 Chronicles 7:14. So text your prayer to this number, 866-347-4959, 866-347-4959, and we'll be lifting up our country together in prayer as we get ready to celebrate America's 250th birthday. Well, coming up next here on SoCal's Morning Rush, it's In Touch with Dr. Charles Stanley, talking about eternal life. 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
6: If God says, when you place your trust in Him, you're saved through your faith in Christ, Satan comes along and says, no, you're not. God says, yes, you are. When you start doubting your salvation, whom did you choose to believe? Satan. What does the Bible say about Satan? He's the father of lies. He's the accuser of the brethren. Now, I either am going to believe what God says, or I'm going to believe what the devil says.
7: The Bible says that salvation is a free gift from God. Have you ever wondered if maybe it has some hidden exceptions or add-ons? Stay with us for In Touch, the teaching ministry of Dr. Charles Stanley, to hear a firm biblical affirmation that eternal life is truly a free gift to all who believe. Let's listen in to Dr. Stanley's message.
6: Now, what I'd like to do to begin with is to distinguish between the very idea of eternal security and assurance, because what I want to talk about primarily is the fact that you and I can have assurance that we have the gift of eternal life, because many people have the gift of eternal life but are not assured of it. And they'll go through all of their life sort of partially tormented oftentimes with the idea, well, suppose I really don't have it. Suppose I have made this decision, but I really and truly do not have eternal life. So let's talk about what eternal security is for a moment. Eternal security is that work of God by which He guarantees the gift of eternal life once received is forever and can never be lost. It is God's guarantee that the gift of eternal life once received is forever and cannot be lost. That's what eternal security is. Now, assurance is a confident realization that you possess eternal life. It is an intellectual and a spiritual recognition and confidence that you possess this life that lasts forever. So with that in mind, let's talk about why people doubt the idea that they really and truly have eternal life when, if you ask them, now, what did you do to receive Jesus Christ as your personal Savior? Here's what they'll tell you. Oftentimes they will give you the very exact truth that you and I know. They have acknowledged that Jesus Christ is the Son of God. They've acknowledged their sinfulness and that their sin has separated them from God. They've acknowledged that if they confess their sins, that Jesus will forgive them. They acknowledge that His death at the cross paid their sin debt in full. They acknowledge the fact that if they ask Jesus Christ to save them, He will do it. Go through all of that. Are you sure of your salvation? Well, I'm. You know what? They hesitate and hem haw around. I'm just not absolutely sure. So there's some very specific reasons. Now listen carefully. More than likely, if you doubt that you have the gift of eternal life, you doubt that you've been saved, you doubt that you're eternally secured by God, more than likely you're going to find a reason in one of these that I'm going to mention. So let's begin with the first one, and that's this. One of the reasons that people doubt their assurance, they have no assurance, they doubt their eternal security, they doubt their eternal life, is because they don't have it. That's the reason they doubt it, because they've never been saved. They had some good feelings. They made some decisions. They decided to change the way they were going to live. They walked down a church aisle and said, I want to be baptized. I want to join this church. I want to be better. I want to do good. I want this and I want that and I want the other. And you know what? Never trusted Jesus Christ as their personal Savior. Never looked to the cross for the forgiveness of their sins. And so one of the primary reasons people have no assurance of salvation is because they've never trusted Jesus Christ personally, deliberately, willfully, at a moment in time, with their soul, with their spirit, with their whole eternal destiny. That's the primary reason. Well, another one of those reasons that people doubt their salvation, doubt what God has done in their life, and I think probably a reason that most people will usually deny and sometimes is simply this. It's just a satanic attack. Now, let me ask you a question. If God says, when you place your trust in Him, you're saved through your faith in Christ, Satan comes along and says, no, you're not. God says, yes, you are. When you start doubting your salvation, whom did you choose to believe? Satan. What does the Bible say about Satan? He's the father of lies. He's the accuser of the brethren. Now, I either am going to believe what God says, or I'm going to believe what the devil says. You see, it is cut and dried. It is black and white. It is very clear. It's not a matter of being dogmatic. It's a matter of facing the truth. And if I face the truth, I've got to believe what God says. I've got to believe what the devil says. So it may be that Satan's just harassing you. And you remember what he said to Eve? He said, now, wait a minute. Did God really, is that really what he said? Well, one of the primary reasons people doubt their eternal life is because they can't pinpoint the exact time. Now, there are people who say, well, I know I got saved back down to somewhere, but you know what? I'm not sure exactly when it happened. So I don't know whether I'm saved or not. Well, let's talk about it. What did you do? Well, you know, I can't exactly remember that. Well, tell me about your attitude now. I mean, you know, want to live godly before Him, trusting Jesus Christ. I mean, to listen to their testimony be as good as any of ours. But they can't tell you the exact time. And so what happens? They begin to doubt that they were saved. Now listen, the Bible doesn't say, believe on the Lord Jesus Christ and don't ever forget when it happened and thou shalt be saved. It doesn't say that. Because I can name a few very, very, very prominent Christians in this country that none of us have doubt their salvation who tell you, I can't remember when. Now, somebody says, well, here's the prayer you pray, and you say, well, Lord, I do want to ask you to forgive me of my sins, and I'm trusting you as my personal Savior. In a split second somewhere in that, you become a child of God. Well, you know, I can remember the event, but I can't remember the day. I think it was in the summer. I know how old I was. But if somebody says, now, tell me exact when, I couldn't tell them that. But I can tell you for sure I know I'm saved. And there are multitudes of people out there who can't tell you the exact time. So when somebody says, well, you know, I'm not sure I can because I just can't remember. Now, you will also hear people say, if you can't remember the event and you can't remember the time, more than likely you've never been saved. Get out here on your knees. Well, you know what? You can't justify that. And you can't prove that. There's nothing in the Bible says that's true. Here's one of the most prominent reasons right here. Listen to this. Person says, sometimes I'll read the scripture to them and say, now, is that what you've done? You mean to tell me that you read the scripture, you asked Jesus Christ to forgive you of your sins, you told him personally, deliberately, willfully, in that moment in time, you were trusting him as your personal Savior? Yes, I did. And you're not sure? No, I'm not sure. After I read that to a person, then I give it and let them read it. If thou shalt confess with thy mouth the Lord Jesus, believe in your heart, God hath raised him from the dead, thou shalt be saved. That true? Yes. Have you done that? Yes. Are you sure? Not sure. Well, after I give it to him about three times, and I have had some people read it 10 times. Now, read that to me again. Believe on the Lord Jesus Christ, and thou shalt be saved. You believe? Yes, I do. You understand what it means to believe? Yes, I do. You're not saved? Well, I'm not sure. Then I know what's wrong. Then I know there's something going on in their life which they either have not dealt with, refuse to deal with, which undercuts their assurance, which we said a few moments ago in the very beginning about sin. And so it comes up and finally, well, I never have been baptized. That's it. Well, what's that got to do with my assurance? It's got everything to do. And here's the reason. He says, as you go make disciples of all nations, baptizing them in the name of the Lord Jesus Christ, in the name of the Son of God. Baptizing them in the name of the Father and the Son and the Holy Spirit, teaching them to observe all these things that I've commanded you, and Lord, I'll be with you all the way. My friend, let me tell you something. You can reason all you want to, but if you refuse to be baptized once you're saved, you are deliberately, willfully living in disobedience to the will of God. You are not in the will of God. You're not living in the will of God for the simple reason that you have refused to do what God said do. Well, I'm already saved. I don't need to be baptized. You may already be saved, but you know what? You need to check your attitude. Because if you refuse to do what God says do, well, that water bothers me. Well, you know what? You'll get over it. It doesn't take very long. You know, dip you down, bring you right back up. That's not the excuse. There's something wrong. If you're unwilling to be baptized, either you're unsaved or you're living in rebellion. If baptism was good enough for Jesus and the command of Jesus, give me one biblical reason for not being baptized. And if your feeling is argumentative and if your attitude is rebellion, then you need to ask yourself the question, have I ever been saved? Why would I resist something so simple but so profound and so meaningful in the eyes of Almighty God? Why would I resist that? If something in my life was not absolutely, totally out of order with the plan of God. Another reason that people doubt their eternal gift of salvation is this. They say, you know what, I think maybe I may have committed unpardonable sin. I just have a feeling I have. Well, what did you do to commit that? Well, you know, I'm not sure, but way back yonder in my life, I feel like I have sinned so much in my life that I must have committed unpardonable sin. Well, what do you think that is? Well, they give you all kind of reasons of what they think. Let me tell you something. You're listening carefully. You cannot commit the unpardonable sin in this day and time. Listen to what the Bible says. If we confess our sins, all accept the unpardonable. No, that's not what he says. If we confess our sins, listen, God is faithful and he is right in forgiving. Cleansing, as the Bible says. Forgiving us our sins. Why? Because that's what Jesus went to the cross for. Now listen, if you die without Christ, there is no forgiveness on the other side. But as long as you have breath in this body of yours and you can ask God to forgive you of your sins, you can be forgiven no matter what. The Word of God says, if you confess your sins, he's faithful and just to forgive you. The Word of God says, he that cometh to me, I will in no wise cast him out. So when you say, well, I'm just afraid I've committed unpardonable sin. No, you haven't. You die without Christ, there's no pardon on the other side. And so when I think about all these reasons that people give for doubting our Lord, doubting his security, somewhere along the way, more than likely you've heard yours. Now, here's what I want to think about. So, all right, I've heard all that, but now what's the real basis now of my assurance? There are four bases for our absolute, unwavering assurance that we are eternally secure in him, that we have the gift of eternal life once we trust Christ as our Savior. And the first basis of it is this: the powerful, unchanging promises of Almighty God. I want you to turn, if you will, let's start with John 3:16. We'll take you through a few verses here. The powerful, awesome, unchangeable promises of God. And here's one of them. Number one, John 3:16. For God so loved the world that he gave his only begotten Son, that whosoever believes in him should not perish but have everlasting life. Promise number one. Chapter number 5. And listen to this verse. Verse 24. Truly, truly, I say to you, he who hears my word, this is the Son of God, he who hears my word and believes him, God who sent me, has presently eternal life, does not come into condemnation or judgment, but has already passed out of eternal death into eternal life. Now listen to that. He says, if we believe, if we hear it and we believe it, we have already passed out of eternal death into eternal life. Look, you will, in verse chapter 10. This is the last one. Chapter 10. Look at this. Verse 27. These are all the promises of God, all in just one book of the Bible. Verse 27. My sheep hear my voice. I know them and they follow me. I give unto them, listen to this, I give unto them eternal life. They shall never perish. No one shall snatch them out of my hand. Period. My Father who gave them to me is greater than all. No one's able to snatch them out of my Father's hand. I am the Father one. And look at that verse. Look, if you will, in verse 28. I give unto them eternal life. They shall never perish. No one shall snatch them out of my hand. Who can take you out of God's hand? Nobody. Somebody says, well, I can just get out on my own. No, you can't. No, you can't. You say, well, he said somebody else snatched you out. Well, listen, nobody can take you out of God's hand. He says, no one is able to snatch them out of the Father's hand, and I am the Father one. You know what he says? You can't lose it. So rest in it. So basis number one, the awesome, irrevocable, unchangeable promises of God. That is the first basis of it. The second basis is this, the unconditional love of God for us. Look, if you will, in the 8th chapter of Romans, and listen to this awesome passage that we know. He says in verse 33, who shall bring a charge against God's elect? God is the one who justifies. He says, for example, who can charge any one of us with anything that would cause God to cast us out? No one. Then he says, who is the one who condemns? Christ Jesus is he who died. Yes, rather, who was raised and who's at the right hand of God to make intercession for us. Then he asked this question. Who shall separate us from the love of Christ? Shall tribulation or distress or persecution or famine or nakedness or peril or sword? You may go through all those things, have all kinds of doubts and tribulations and trials. Will that separate you from God? Mm-mm. Just as it is written, for thy sake we are all being put to death all day long. We were considered as sheep to be slaughtered. But in all these things, all this turmoil, tribulation, heartache, we overwhelmingly conquer through Christ who loved us. For I am convinced, persuaded, that neither death, nor life, nor angels, nor principalities, nor things present, things to come, nor powers, nor heights, nor depths, nor any other created thing shall be able to separate us from the love of God which is in Christ Jesus the Lord. You know what? He said, what can separate us? Who can separate us? Who can charge anything up to God's elect? Nobody. What can separate us from the love of God? Nothing can separate us from the love of God. Then listen, if nothing can separate you from the love of God, nobody can charge you legitimately in the eyes of God, then tell me what in the world could cause you to be unsure of a salvation purchased by God through His Son, Jesus Christ, given to you as a gift, and absolutely promised that it lasts forever. Give me a legitimate biblical reason for doubting your security. Right. There is no legitimate reason. Basis number three is the finished work of Jesus on the cross. Read you just a couple of verses. Look, if you will, in Hebrews. Finished work of Jesus on the cross. Well, this is the ultimate basis of it. Look at this. Here's what he says. Let's look, first of all, in the 11th verse. Jesus is called the high priest, the one who goes in before the Father to make an atonement for us. But when Christ appeared as a high priest of the good things to come, he entered through the greater and more perfect tabernacle, not made with hands, that is to say, not of this creation, not through the blood of goats and calves and all of that, but he entered the holy place once for all, having obtained eternal redemption. Now, not only has he obtained it, but listen to what he says. Verse 25 of chapter 7. Hence also, he is able to save for how long? What's that next word? He's able to save for how long? Forever, those who draw near to God through him, since he always lives to make intercession for us. The finished work of Jesus on the cross, that's what gives me absolute assurance. And then one last thing, one last basis, turn to Romans chapter 8 again, and that is the witness of the Holy Spirit to our heart. Listen to what he says in verse 16, chapter 8. The Spirit himself bears witness with our spirit that we're the children of God. Now listen, how many times have you asked somebody when they got saved, say, well, how do you feel? I feel fantastic. Or somebody will say, well, I don't have a lot of feelings, but I just know I am. Oh, how do they know they are? Witness of the Holy Spirit. You see, you're sitting here listening, and I will say something, and you just feel something in your heart. That's the Spirit of God witnessing to your spirit. You're hearing the truth. So I have four awesome bases for believing that my salvation is secure forever, that I have the gift of eternal life. Number one, the awesome, irrevocable, faithful promises of God. The unconditional love of God. The finished work of God through His Son, Jesus Christ, on the cross. And then the witness of the Holy Spirit within me that I'm a child of the living God. Now, here's the big question. All right? How do I make sure? I believe all this. How do I make sure? You acknowledge that you do believe that Jesus Christ is the eternal Son of God, as the Bible says He is, and that He went to the cross for your sins. You acknowledge that you have sinned against Him and that your sins have separated you from God. You confess your sinfulness to Him, asking Him to forgive you of your sin. You accept His forgiveness on the basis that He promised to forgive you, and that's all you need. And then you simply say to Him, Lord Jesus, I do receive You as my personal Savior and the Lord of my life. And you know what? Somewhere in the moments of prayer, in a split second somewhere, you're saved.
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7: 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Satan cannot steal anyone's salvation, but that doesn't stop him from harassing believers. Here's a moment with Charles Stanley.
12: Well, his goal is to draw us away from God, to draw us to himself. His goal is to create doubt. He uses all kinds of deception. Deception is his major method. Deceives us, and he can't make us believe things, but he's the impetus of us believing things that are not true. And so, divisiveness, for example, in a church. How does Satan want to destroy a church? Get people fussing at each other, fighting each other, divisiveness, deception. All of these things are just his very subtle ways of dragging us away from God. And if he can just get us to drift, to question. And because if you notice how he dealt with Eve, he said, now, did God really say that? He didn't say he didn't. He didn't say he did. He just put the question to her, did he really say that? And so that's all around us, that very subtle, cunning, but very effective. And he hasn't changed his methods because they've been working since the Garden of Eden. Why would we want to change them? And so he's real. Somebody says, well, how can Satan affect me and somebody else at the same time? Well, he has loads of demons, according to the scripture. There's demons there. And you can't look around and say, well, there's a demon behind that bush and one over here. It's none of that. It's the spirit. It is the spirit that pervades all of life. And it's been going on since the garden, and it's going on today, and it'll go on until Jesus comes.
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2: 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I'm Donna Rush with SoCal's Morning Rush. Thank you for that message on the assurance of our salvation. Amen. And it's so great that we believe on Jesus Christ as a personal Lord and Savior, that He forgives of our sins, and we are assured, you know, that eternal life with Him in heaven. But not only that, we are assured of His presence right here on this earth as we walk day after day, as long as He gives us breath on this earth right here through the power of His Holy Spirit. within us, to lead us, to guide us, to direct us, to give us wisdom, to comfort us. All of that. Thank you, Almighty God, for the way you have given us a way to be reconciled unto you through your Son, Jesus Christ, who paid it all as our Lord and our Savior. Amen. Well, I hope you have an absolutely wonderful weekend spending part of that worshiping with your church family. David James is in next for your midday.
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23: 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But first, let's take a moment to hear some important ministry updates.
24: Thanks, David, and welcome again to Pathway to Victory. Today, I'm teaching from Romans chapter 13. In this passage, Paul reminds us that our Lord's return is coming soon. Well, many of us see the obvious signs that Jesus is indeed coming back soon. In fact, we're on high alert. And I can tell you, as your radio pastor and Bible teacher, I've never felt more urgency in my lifetime than I do right now. It's one of the many reasons Pathway to Victory is excited about the matching challenge that's active for just a few more days. Our goal is to raise $1.5 million through the combined efforts of our listening family, which will be matched and therefore doubled by some generous friends. And we will use the total proceeds to share the good news about Jesus, not only here in North America, but also the world. The deadline for receiving your gift for the matching challenge is July 5th, and so it's critically important that we hear from you right away. And to say thank you for your matching challenge gift, I'll be sending you a fabulous book for your entire family. It's our 250th commemorative edition of America is a Christian Nation. This coffee table book reinforces that God's hand of blessing has been upon America from her earliest days. We'll say more about the matching challenge and this book later in the program, but right now let's give our full attention to Romans chapter 13. I titled my message, It's Later Than You Think.
22: Well, in the passage we're going to look at today, Paul says there is one day coming, in fact, it's about to dawn, that is so exciting that it ought to cause us to awaken immediately, to get up, to get ready. It's time to get up. Look at verse 11 of Romans 13. And this do, knowing the time, that it is already the hour for you to awaken from sleep. For now, salvation is nearer to us than when we first believed. We need to know what time we are living in right now. What time is it on God's clock? Well, right now we're living in the time, first of all, write it down, when darkness prevails. When darkness prevails. Look at verse 12. The night is almost gone and the day is at hand. But Paul says something else about the time we're living in. We're living in a time when the daylight is about to unveil. Darkness prevails, the night is almost gone, and the day is about to appear. What day is Paul talking about? The scripture uses the day to refer to the time of Christ's return. In many ways, the day refers to all of the end time events. It telescopes all of the end time events together and sees them as one. We know on God's prophetic calendar, the next event is going to be the rapture of the church, when all Christians are caught up to meet the Lord in the air, followed by the 7 years of tribulation we call the day of the Lord, the day of God's judgment, followed by the literal return of Jesus Christ to the earth. Do you see that? The day refers to the return of Christ. And so in Romans 13:11, Paul says, for now, salvation is nearer to us than when we believed. Because the day is just about here, salvation is nearer to us than it's ever been. What do you mean, Paul? It is closer than it is ever been. You know, the fact is, we don't know when Christ is coming. We can't know the time, but we do know the times. Did you know in the Greek text, there are really two words that refer to time? One word is the word chronos. Chronos. It means hour, date, minute, second. The chronos. We can't know the chronos of when Christ is coming. But there's a second word for time, kairos. K-A-I-R-O-S. That refers to the season, the era. And by looking at prophetic events, we can know we're living in the time, the season, the era of Christ's return. He said it is closer today than it has ever been. And that's why Paul is saying in Romans 13:11, the alarm has sounded. It is time to wake up. But number two, it's time to do something else. Since the alarm has sounded, it is also time to get dressed. Look at verse 12. The night is almost gone, and the day is at hand. Therefore, let us lay aside the deeds of darkness and put on the armor of light. Now, when you get up and finally get yourself out of bed, what's the first thing you do? Well, you get dressed. He uses clothing as a metaphor for behavior. There's certain behavior we put off because the night is over.
0: And there's other kind of behavior that we need to put on. Throughout the Bible, righteousness, a right relationship with God, is often compared to clothing. You know, the word righteousness means a right standing with God. And there are two kinds of righteousness in the Bible. There's what we call, first of all, imputed righteousness, I-M-P-U-T-E-D, imputed righteousness. That is righteousness that God imputes, that is, he credits to our account the moment we become a Christian. The Bible also describes that kind of righteousness as a garment that God puts on us. Do you remember the illustration I used before about man who takes his wife to dinner to a very nice restaurant? He's dressed in nice casual clothes, but when he gets to the restaurant, he discovers there's a policy that says dinner jackets required. He complains to the maitre d' that he was unaware of the policy. The maitre d' said, it doesn't matter, that's our policy. But he said, you're not the only one who's come in here like this, and that's why we keep a spare jacket here. And at that point, you have a choice. You can either out of pride say, if you don't like me the way I'm dressed, well, you can just hang it on your beak. I'm out of here. And here we go. Or you can humble yourself and say, I'll follow the policy. I'll accept the gift of that coat. I will put it on so I can enjoy a great meal. You know, the same is true for us spiritually. None of us has the right clothing, so to speak, to enter into heaven. Our righteousness, the best we can do, is like a filthy garment to God, the Bible says. But God makes us a deal. He said, you don't have enough righteousness, but I've got lots of righteousness. And if you will confess your sin and trust in Jesus to be your Savior, I will put his righteousness around you. Now, at that point, we can say, God, I don't care. If you don't take me the way I am, forget it. And we miss eternity with God in heaven. Or we can humble ourselves and we can say, God, I believe what you've said. And in humility, I accept the gift of your righteousness by trusting in Christ. The Bible calls that imputed righteousness. You know, Philippians 3:9 says, my prayer, Paul said, is that I might be found in him, not having a righteousness of my own, which comes from obeying the law. That's not good enough. I want the righteousness that comes from God on the basis of faith in Christ. We sing that song often, when he shall come with trumpet sound, oh, may I then in him be found, dressed in his righteousness alone, faultless to stand before the throne. On Christ the solid rock I stand, all other ground is sinking sand. That is imputed righteousness. We receive it as a gift. You know, the Romans actually had two kind of garments. They had the inner tunic, the foundational garment, what we might call underwear today. It's the foundational garment. Imputed righteousness is that foundational garment that all of us need to enter into heaven. But there's a second kind of righteousness. That is ethical righteousness. Ethical righteousness. That refers to our acts after we're a Christian, our obedience to God, not to earn our salvation, but in light of what Christ has done for us. Now, when Paul talks about putting on the armor of light, putting on new behavior, he's talking about that second kind of righteousness. He's talking about putting on obedience to God, not to earn your salvation, but out of appreciation for what God has done for us. Now, look at verse 12 of Romans 13. The night is almost gone, and the day is at hand. Therefore, let us lay aside the deeds of darkness, the behavior of darkness, and put on the armor of light. What kind of garments do we need to remove? Look at verse 13. He says, let us behave properly as in the day, not in carousing and drunkenness, not in sexual promiscuity and sensuality, and not in strife and jealousy. Paul talks about three kinds of behavior every Christian needs to lay aside. In light of the fact that Christ is almost here, in light of the fact that we're going to stand before the judgment seat of Christ one day to be evaluated, there are three kinds of behavior we need to be done with. We need to lay aside. First of all, he talks about uncontrollable pleasure. He refers to carousing and drunkenness. These refer to activities of the nighttime. You know, some people, out of a desire to anesthetize themselves from the pain of life, they do so with alcohol and drugs and partying. And more often than not, they engage in these activities at nighttime when they would never think of doing them in the daytime. You know how some things your parents say to you just stick with you, you know, forever? No matter how much you try to get them out of your mind, they just stick with you. One of the best things my parents ever said to me, I'll never forget it, is, Robert, remember this. Rarely does anything good happen after midnight. You know, I thought about that, and then Julia's laughing because she knows. I would say that to her and Dorothy all the time. They were growing up. Remember, nothing good happens after midnight. That's what he's saying here. This is behavior that is suitable for the nighttime, but not for the daytime. Secondly, he says we need to lay aside unrestrained immorality. He's talking about sexual promiscuity, sensual activities. Again, things that are done in secrecy, in the cloak of darkness. And then thirdly, he talks about unresolved anger. That is strife and jealousy. Isn't it interesting that as Christians, we say, well, sexual immorality, that's terrible. But yeah, it's okay to go around resenting other Christians. It's okay going around having these outbursts of anger and spewing all over people. It's okay to harbor bitterness in your heart toward God. No, God says. You need to lay that stuff aside too. Why? Because Christ is coming back. Lay aside those things. And then secondly, he talks about what we need to put on. You don't just take off behavior. There's another set of clothes, so to speak, you need to put on. Now, if I had been Paul and I'd been writing this letter, I would have probably come up with a laundry list of behaviors Christians ought to put on. Love, gentleness, self-control, peace, all those sorts of things. Paul doesn't do that. Instead, he simply says, verse 14, put on the Lord Jesus Christ. Put on the Lord Jesus Christ. That is, if you want to know how to behave, just look at Jesus. Behave like Jesus would. When you're standing in front of that magazine stand, perusing the different covers and deciding where your eyes are going to land, what would Jesus do? When you're surfing that internet site, trying to fill up some time, what sites would Jesus be looking at? When the name of one of your enemies pops up in a conversation and you're tempted to say something, what would Jesus do? That's what he's saying here. Put on Jesus Christ. And then he adds the phrase, make no provision for the flesh in regard to its lust. He has two things in mind here. He says, first of all, don't rationalize sinful behavior. Don't say, well, you know, I'm only human. God doesn't expect me to be perfect. I'm going to give myself permission to do this. I love people who say, I thought I'd give myself permission to do this. No, don't do that. Remember what James said in James 1? Let no man say when he's tempted that he's being tempted by God. Some Christians actually rationalize sinful behavior. Well, you know, God's probably allowing me to do this so I can know his grace more and more and understand I'm not perfect. They actually use God as the excuse. He said, don't do that. Don't rationalize your sin. And not only that, give yourself a zero tolerance level for sin. There's some of you right now who maybe are single adults and you're saying in your dating life, well, you know, I can't be 100% pure, so I'll go this far in immoral activities, but I won't cross the line. I won't go any further than this. And then the line gets moved a little further and a little further and a little further. You know, sin is addictive. I know I'm dating myself, but how many of you remember the old commercial for Lay's potato chips? Remember the slogan? I bet you can't eat just one. And they were right, you couldn't. Let me tell you another motto to live by. You can't just sin a little bit. Sin is addictive. The more you sin, the more you want to sin. And so that's why Paul is saying, have a zero tolerance level here. Make no provision for the flesh in regard to its lust. Paul said, in light of the fact that Christ is about to appear, it's time to get up. It's time to get dressed. And thirdly, it's time to go to work. It's time to go to work. I want you to hold your place here and turn over to Ephesians chapter 5 for just a minute. Ephesians chapter 5. I heard about a person who said, I sleep fine at night. I sleep fine in the morning. I just toss and turn all afternoon. Well, you know, a lot of Christians are like that spiritually. They are in a spiritual stupor. They walk around spiritually asleep, not having a clue as to what time it is.

opposite of what Paul said. Jesus said, work while it is day, for the night is coming when no man can work. Now, they weren't contradicting each other. They were looking at the same truth from a different perspective. Paul said, in light of the fact that Christ is about to appear, the day's about to come, go to work. Jesus was saying, the fact that we've got opportunity now to do the works of God doesn't mean we'll always have those opportunities. Work while it's day, for the night is coming when it will be too late to do any work. Both are saying the same thing. It's right now time to go to work. It's time to lay aside that sinful behavior that causes you to feel separated from God. It's time to let go of those addictions that are destroying your life. It is time to end that relationship that is dragging you so far down. It's time to start using that spiritual gift God has given you to do the one thing He's left you here on earth to do, and that is to make disciples for Christ. It's time to go to work. You know, I have that sense more right now than I've ever had in my life. You know, people will come up and say the funniest things to you, but people come up to me and they say, Pastor, you look so tired. And when I was younger, I used to say, oh no, I'm not tired at all. It's just allergies. That's all it is. I'm fine. Now I just tell the truth. I look tired because I am tired. I mean, I'm exhausted. But there's a reason I feel that way. There's something inside of me that says right now is the time to work. I think something big is getting ready to happen. I don't know if that something big is my own mortality and I'm about to go meet the Lord. I don't know whether it's the Lord is about to return. I don't know if it's the fact that the opportunities we have as a church right now, we're not going to have much longer. But whatever reason it is, it's time to turn on the afterburners and it's time to get to work as a church. That's exactly what he's saying right now. It's time to go to work. Many of you know the name of Jonathan Edwards, a remarkable man. Before he was 20 years of age, he wrote a resolution that guided the rest of his life. He said, resolved never to lose one moment of time, but to improve it in the most profitable way I can. Edwards once preached a sermon based on this passage, Ephesians 5, called The Preciousness of Time and the Importance of Redeeming It. And using this passage from Ephesians 5, he came up with three principles I want you to write down about time. He said, number one, consider you are accountable to God for your time. Consider that you're accountable to God for your time. Do you realize one day when you and I stand before the judgment seat of Christ for God to evaluate our lives, we're going to give an account of everything He's entrusted to us, including the time that He's given to us. Number two, consider how much time you have already lost. Spend some time thinking about the time you've wasted in your life. And then number three, consider how you may improve the present time without delay. Consider how you might improve the present time without the delay. Here's the bad news. You can never reclaim time that you've lost. It's gone forever. But the good news is you can make changes in your life right now to maximize the time that you have left. Lloyd Ogilvy used to tell the story about a father who would put his son to bed every night. The little boy would pray the prayer, now I lay me down to sleep. I pray the Lord my soul to keep. And if I die before I wake, I pray the Lord my soul to take. One night the little boy prayed, now I lay me down to sleep. I pray the Lord my soul to keep. And if I wake before I die. He stopped. He said, Daddy, I'm sorry, I messed up. The dad said, oh no, son, you didn't mess up at all. You prayed the most profound prayer anyone could pray. If I wake before I die. Ladies and gentlemen, it is time to wake up. It's time to get up. It's time to get dressed. It's time to go to work because the dawn of Christ

0: Karen is nearer than it's ever been. Without question, I have a growing sense that the return of Christ is happening soon, and it's critically important for us to, just as the little boy said, wake up before we die. Well, for those who know Jesus Christ as their personal Savior, I want you to join me in proclaiming the gospel to those who are lost and hurting, and calling them to repentance and change. To help us achieve that objective, a group of visionary friends of Pathway to Victory have established a matching challenge in the amount of $1.5 million. When we reach this goal, it'll greatly accelerate our ability to reach more people with the urgent message about Jesus while there's still time. So, would you join us by giving generously to the matching challenge before the deadline on July 5th? By responding today, your generous gift to Pathway to Victory will be matched and therefore doubled in impact. Your gift of $100 becomes $200. 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Whatever amount God prompts you to give, that amount will be multiplied by two, making twice the impact. Now, as a thank you, I'm going to send you two very special gifts. The first one is a wonderful book for your entire family called The 250th Commemorative Edition of America is a Christian Nation. 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Let's do everything within our power to tell the world to wake up and receive Jesus. Your gift to the matching challenge will help us achieve that goal. Thanks so much. Here's David to tell you more.
1: 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Again, that's P.O. Box 223-609, Dallas, Texas, 75222. I'm David J. Mullins. As America celebrates 250 years as a nation, it also raises a sobering question. What is the future of our great nation? 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
2: 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He is pre-recorded as Friday, June 26th, and to be ready and able at any moment to share the good news of Jesus. And friends, it should become natural to us. I've watched Pastor Steve Wilburn, Core Church Los Angeles, do this over and over and over again, and I realize, you know, they have become more comfortable with sharing the love of Jesus because urgency. You know, what you've done for children around the globe through Hold International and giving them medicine, the urgency of names that have never heard the name of Jesus plunging into eternity, you're solving that problem. And even today, in your sphere of influence, where you go, where you're headed over the weekend, in word and deed, share Christ. Your thoughts, 818-662-3737. My David James K. Kelly Facebook page. We do pray for the families. Boy, hundreds have lost their lives in Venezuela due to those catastrophic earthquakes. And we pray that souls will come to know God, that the church rise up there in Venezuela and that God's name be proclaimed in word and deed there is true, and that the Holy Spirit give healing and comfort.
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7: God bless you and shalom, beloved ones. Now, this series is a little bit more intellectual and doctrinal than a lot of the things that I've brought to you before, but it will really help you to understand how the whole Bible fits together. I think you're going to gain information about how the Old and New Testaments fit together like a hand in a glove as we examine, beloved ones, the three primary scriptures in the Word of God, both the Old and New Testaments. We're going to be looking at, listen now, the Abrahamic covenant, the Mosaic covenant, and the New Covenant. These are the primary covenants in the Bible. Now, there are other covenants, but these three, the Abrahamic covenant, the Mosaic covenant, and the New Covenant, are the primary covenants that God has built His relationship with His people upon. Let's begin today just by inviting Father God in, that He'll use me and that'll prepare you to accomplish everything that He wants to do in our lives through this broadcast. Father God, we love You today and we worship You today. And you said if we would acknowledge you in all our ways, that you would direct our paths. Father, we love you. We ask you to come in now. And Father, use my ministry to build your kingdom in the lives of all your precious ones. We love you, Father, in Jesus' name. We'll begin now with the Abrahamic covenant. Now, I want you to understand, the Abrahamic covenant was made with Abraham and came upon all believers in Jesus, get this now, as a result of Abraham coming into a relationship with God by faith before there was any law. So let me say that again. In the book of Galatians, we read that the blessing of Abraham has come upon all believers in Christ Jesus. And the covenant that came into Abraham's life was based on his faith. God spoke to him and he believed. And because he believed, the Bible says, we're going to look at this, it was counted to him as righteous. In other words, God looked at Abraham as a righteous man, a man that was right with him. That's what righteousness means, someone that's right with God, because Abraham believed God. Now, when Abraham believed God, get this, church, he did it before there was any law, before there was any Torah, before there was any written or oral law. I'm going to explain all this a little bit later in the broadcast today. It was based only on faith. God spoke to Abraham, and Abraham believed God, and God said it was counted to him as righteous. Now, listen to this. When Abraham believed God, when Abraham heard God's voice and believed, listen now, his faith translated, get this now, into action. So we read, for example, in the book of James, that real faith corresponds to action. In other words, sometimes in the Christian faith, people have a theology of faith, but they think that just believing the right things is enough. But biblically speaking, real faith, as is evidenced all the way back to the life of Abraham, always correlates to action. So James said, "You show me your faith without your works," he said, "but I'm going to show you my faith by my works," James said, "because faith without works is dead." In other words, when we really believe God, which is the basis that we enter into a relationship with Him, our belief is going to translate into action. So let's consider this a little further. We're talking about the same principles, but we're going to dissect them a little bit. I said that Abraham believed God beginning in Genesis 15, and then we see it for the scriptures that we're going to look at today. Then we'll also look at Genesis 22. And Abraham's faith then brought him into intimacy with the Lord. Now, hear what I'm saying to you. When we study most of the Torah, most of the Torah deals with Israel, listen now, after they'd received the law. In other words, God calls Israel to be his people, and then he brings them out of Egypt to Mount Sinai, where he gives them the law, the Ten Commandments, and then through most of the, what we call the Torah or the Pentateuch, the first five books of our Bible, what we see is the laws of God and Israel then walking in these laws and God holding them accountable to walk in the laws. But Abraham, listen now, Abraham had a relationship with God before the laws ever came. In other words, Abraham was not with Israel when they went to Mount Sinai. Abraham was not alive during the time of Moses. There was no law when Abraham entered into right relationship with God. There was neither a written law. Listen, that's the written word of God that we find once again beginning to be revealed when God brings Israel to Mount Sinai in Exodus, and then it continues in Leviticus, Numbers, and Deuteronomy. There was no written law. Neither was there, get this now, within Israel's history, an oral law. Now, I know that when I speak that term, oral law, that some of us don't know exactly what that means. Listen very carefully. This is fascinating. Rabbinic Judaism today, as well as the Pharisees of Jesus' day, believed both in the written law of God, which once again is contained in the Old Testament, as well as, get it now, an oral law. Now, the oral law, according to the Jewish people of Jesus' day and Rabbinic Judaism today, was supposedly, get this now, a law that Moses received when he was on top of Mount Sinai during that same point in history where he received the Ten Commandments, which were part of the written law. But what the oral law teaches, what people that believe in the oral law believe, is that Moses didn't just receive on top of Mount Sinai the written law, but he also received many more laws, people believe, that he didn't write down. Rather than writing them down, they believe, Moses passed them down orally, first to the 70 elders of Israel, and then the 70 elders of Israel passed it on, and it was then passed down to each succeeding generation. Eventually, Rabbinic Judaism today teaches that this oral law was written down in what is called the Mishnah, and then the commentary on it called the Talmud. Today, when rabbis are preparing for the rabbinate, when they're at rabbinical school, they study much of the oral law. Not just the written law, but they spend a lot of time studying the oral law. Now, let's take a look at Mark chapter 7. It's going to help you to understand a little bit further what I'm referring to when I speak of this oral law. Again, we're speaking here of the Abrahamic covenant, and I'm just making the point that Abraham entered into this relationship with God before there was a law, either written or oral. This is fascinating stuff. I hope you enjoy it. It's a bit informative, but there is an application for your life that we're going to get to today. Let's look once again at Mark chapter 7. The Pharisees and some of the scribes gathered around him, speaking of Jesus, when they had come from Jerusalem. And it seemed that some of his disciples were eating their bread with impure hands, that is, unwashed. For the Pharisees and all the Jews did not eat unless they carefully washed their hands, thus observing, get this now, hear this, the tradition of the elders. That's a key phrase, this phrase here, the tradition of the elders in Mark chapter 7, verse 3. This phrase, the tradition of the elders, refers back to the time of Moses, when Moses brought the elders of Israel together. And what Rabbinic Jews and Orthodox Jews believe today is that Moses passed on this tradition that he received from the Father on top of Mount Sinai, called the tradition, he passed it on to the elders. Now, what they believe today is that this oral law, this, quote, tradition of the elders, helps us to better understand the written law. For example, we read in the written law about the Sabbath, thou shalt keep the Sabbath holy and not work on the Sabbath. But the question becomes, well, what's work? We're not supposed to work on the Sabbath. We read about that in the written word of God. But then those that want to be serious about keeping a day of rest and not working, then ask themselves, well, what's considered work? Is it considered work if I go to the lake 5 miles from my home with my dog and I throw a frisbee and play with my dog? Is that work? Or is it work if I go into my garage and I start working on my woodwork there because I like to make things out of wood? And so what Orthodox Jews today believe, and this went all the way back to the time of Jesus that I just read about in Mark 7, is that Moses passed down to the 70 elders of Israel the specifics of how to keep the written law, and these specifics are known as, get it now, the oral law, which is referred to in the New Testament as the tradition of the elders.
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7: Now let's look at what Jesus, this is a bit of a side note, but I just want to teach you this. Let's look at what Jesus taught about this supposed oral law. Is the oral law really from God? Did Moses really receive it at Mount Sinai like the Pharisees of Jesus' day believed? Like Orthodox Jewish community today believes? Is there this oral law that came to Moses at Mount Sinai? Let's look at what Jesus taught about it. Let's continue on. Verse number 4. And when they had come from the marketplace, they did not eat unless they cleansed themselves. And there are many other things which they have received in order to observe, such as the washing of cups and pitchers and copper pots. This is what's considered here part of the oral law. The Pharisees and the scribes asked him, why do your disciples not walk according, once again, oral law, tradition of the elders? They believe that this was given to Moses on Mount Sinai, passed on to the 70 elders, and that it's still enforced today. Why do they not observe, they asked Jesus, the tradition of the elders, and why do they eat the bread with impure hands, which is part of this oral law or tradition of the elders? Notice what Jesus said. Rightly did Isaiah prophesy of you hypocrites, as it is written, this people honors me with their lips, but their heart is far from me. But in vain do they worship me, get this now, teaching as doctrines. In other words, they're teaching this as if it's a thus saith the Lord type of word. Because remember, the Pharisees of Jesus' day were teaching that this oral law, which tells the Jews, you know, not to eat with impure hands, about how to wash pots and cups. Jesus said, you're teaching this as it's a doctrine of God, as if it's a doctrine of God. When Jesus said, listen, it's just the tradition of men. So Jesus says in verse number 7, in vain do they worship me, teaching as doctrines the precepts of men, neglecting the commandment of God, he said, you hold to the traditions of men. And so today, one of the challenges that Orthodox Jews have with Messianic Jewish believers like myself, a Jew that believes that Jesus is the Messiah, is that we don't put weight on the oral law as they do. As a Jewish believer in Jesus, I don't put a lot of weight on this oral law, this tradition of the elders. Now, I do believe that there were things that Moses did pass down. But today, as you know, over generations, one story gets compounded with something else, and pretty soon it just keeps on building and building and building and building and building. Pretty soon, it becomes something that it never was in its original form. Well, that was just a bit of an education that in Orthodox Judaism today, it's not just the written law, it's not just the Ten Commandments, and it's not just the other 613. Altogether, Orthodox Jews believe today that there are 613 laws in the Old Testament that Jews need to bring into their lifestyle, all that they're able to. The temple's not standing, there's no longer a priesthood, and as a result, there are no longer sacrifices being offered up in Jerusalem without the main temple there and without the priesthood. So some of those laws can't be kept until the third temple is built. But there are many, many, many, many, many, many laws that are part of the Hebrew Bible. But when Abraham came into a relationship with God, church, get this, beloved one, he wasn't keeping any of those laws because they were not given yet. This teaches you, beloved one, that even a six-year-old child can come to God with a heart that's humble and sincere and ask God into his life and enter into a perfect relationship with God right then and there. Because the Bible teaches that righteousness comes through faith. I'm going to show you that when we get to the New Testament, that the Abrahamic covenant is still in place. I'm going to take you in a second to Genesis chapter 15 and Genesis chapter 22. I'm going to show you the foundations of the Abrahamic covenant. When we get to the New Covenant, I'm going to show you that the Abrahamic covenant is still in place because Jesus fulfilled it. It's a covenant, beloved one, that is built, listen now, on faith, which I've been talking about, that Abraham believed God and it was counted unto him as righteousness. So number one, the Abrahamic covenant, we're studying the covenants of Scripture. We're looking at the three primary covenants, the Abrahamic covenant, the Mosaic covenant, and the New Covenant. Number one, we're seeing Genesis 15:26, the Abrahamic covenant was based on faith. Secondly, what I want you to hear today is that the Abrahamic covenant is based on a promise that God made. In other words, in Genesis 22, we're going to see that Abraham heard God's voice, he believed God, and so he stepped forward to offer up his only son whom he loved. And when he obeyed the voice of God by faith, God said to him, listen, because you have done this thing, I have sworn, listen now, I have sworn, declares the Lord. So God made a promise. It's irrevocable. God said, Abraham, because you've done this, I am declaring and swearing that I'm going to do this thing. So secondly, the Abrahamic covenant is based on promise. It's the promise that God made to Abraham. And God said to him, Abraham, get it now, in your seed, Abraham, all the nations of the earth shall be blessed. So God made a promise, Abraham, through your seed, through your lineage, I'm going to bless all the nations on the face of the earth. A promise that God made. Number one, based on faith. Number two, based on the promise God had made. Number three, church, the Abrahamic covenant, get this now, as opposed to the new covenant, the Abrahamic covenant, listen, is unconditional. In other words, God promised that he was going to do it. He said, Abraham, because you've done this thing, by myself, I have sworn, declares the Lord, I'm going to do this. I'm going to bless the nations of the earth through your seed. And that seed, we read in Galatians, is Jesus. It is unconditional. God said, I'm going to do it. Nothing's going to stop it. Get it? It's not based on conditions. There's nothing more that anyone needs to do to see the promise that God made to Abraham fulfilled. God swore it. He said, I'm going to do it. And we're going to see, beloved ones, when I take you through the scriptures, that to prove that it's sovereign and unconditional, that God alone is the one that does it, we're going to go to the book of Genesis chapter 15, where Abraham prepares a sacrifice for the Lord. He splits the sacrifice in half. He cuts it in the middle, lays the halves of the animal in half. And as he does, he falls into a trance. And as he's in this trance state, the fire of the Lord appears and moves through the halves of the animals, right down the center. Ordinarily, in a covenant, both parties would have to walk through the center of the sacrifice, meaning that in order for the covenant to stand, both parties have to do their part. The covenant's only valid when both parties fulfill their obligations to the covenant. But in the covenant that God makes with Abraham, Abraham doesn't do anything. He's asleep in a trance, and he sees God himself in the form of fire move through the sacrifice one direction and another direction. God doesn't require Abraham to do anything more. God says, by myself, saith the Lord, I'm going to do it. We're going to get deeper into this. The benefit for you in the most simple form is for you to understand that the covenant of love, beloved child of his, that he's made with you, it's very simple. It's based on simply believing he is who he said he is and that he did what he said he did. Simply that he's a God that loves you, that he sent Jesus on the cross to die for you, to prove his love for you. And if you will simply, beloved, receive him into your life and give love back to him, he's going to do such an amazing thing with your life, your mind can't even conceive it. Beloved, discovering the Jewish Jesus has some very specific strategies about how we're going to be reaching Jewish people living in the land of Israel in the years ahead. I want to ask you to financially sow into this ministry so that I can accomplish all that God has given me to do. It's always cost money, beloved ones, to spread the gospel. When the Lord told Moses to build the tabernacle, the first thing the Lord told Moses to do was to raise a contribution from amongst the people so that Moses would have the resources that he needed to build the Mishkan, which is the Hebrew word for tabernacle. The same truth holds today. It costs money, beloved, to spread the gospel. Whether it's through television, radio, even social media costs money. 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I want to ask you, would you partner with God? 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
8: 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And now let's wrap up with Rabbi sharing the blessing that God entrusted to Aaron, the high priest of Israel. I hope you have a wonderful weekend from all of us at Discovering the Jewish Jesus. Rabbi?
9: In the Old Testament book of Numbers, we find a blessing God speaks over his children through Moses and Aaron. 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The Lord bless you and keep you. The Lord make his face shine on you and be gracious to you. The Lord lift you up with his countenance. And the Lord give you, beloved one, his peace.
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2: 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And James, faith without works, dead. We fall in the trap of turning our relationship into a honey-do-this, honey-do-that-list type thing. Rabbi, I mean, the real biblical faith. Thank you, Rabbi. 81 is where we're going to warm it today. It'll be beautiful over the weekend. I don't even know why the weather, National Weather Service put an excessive heat warning over the last few days. Don't understand it. Beautiful this weekend into Independence Week, 4th of July weekend next weekend. Maybe you're planning on attending events in D.C. next week. What a perfect time to be doing that. And what are they calling it? The National State Fair right there in Washington, D.C. on the Mall. So good. So good. Keep KKLA along wherever you may go this summertime. 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Let's get into Dr. David Jeremiah. There's a common trait among spirit-filled believers that exhibits God's work in their life. Is it evident in ours? Dr. David, straight ahead.
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11: In the War of 1812, our nation fought and won America's religious freedom. Today, that constitutional right is being assaulted once more from within.
12: Religious liberty and rights in general were under attack. We all of a sudden became the enemy.
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10: There's a common trait among those we consider to be spirit-filled, a quality that clearly exhibits God's work in their life. Is it evident in your life? Today on Turning Point, Dr. David Jeremiah continues his look at this quality and how to cultivate it in your heart so that others will know you're fully surrendered to God. To introduce the conclusion of his message, The Best Evidence of the Spirit, here's David.
4: I remember as a young man thinking about the kind of man I would like to be when I would get to the age where I am now. And I remember thinking, I don't want to be a grumpy old man. I want to be a gracious, godly man. And part of that formula is to have a spirit of gratitude for all that God has done for you. If you've walked with the Lord for very long, you know He is good. And His bounties are amazing. Every good gift and every perfect gift comes from Him. And to live your life in a way that reflects anything other than pure gratitude is to be wrong. I see it so often in my contemporaries, and I ask God to check it in my own life. I don't ever want to be ungrateful, and I am so thankful for His goodness. I hope you share that same evidence of the Holy Spirit in your life. We're going to talk more about that today on the Friday edition of Turning Point. Hey, let me give you the little Friday speech up front instead of at the end. You got to get to church this weekend. One of the ways you show gratitude to God is being obedient to His word. He said, don't forsake the assembling of yourselves together as the manner of some is, but so much the more as you see the day approaching. In other words, as you sense that God's purposes are being brought together toward the end of the age, you should go to church more than ever before. Be with God's people. Don't lose out on the fellowship of the church. I say this to you almost every Friday. Some of you listen and some of you don't. I'm going to keep saying it because I know how important it is. Today we finish up what we started yesterday on the subject of gratitude. Born out of being filled with the Spirit is the spirit of giving thanks. Let's look at it again, starting now. William Law, writing in the 18th century, made a very good point when he said, would you like to know who is the greatest saint in the world? It isn't he who prays most or fasts most. It isn't he who gives most, but it is he who is always thankful to God, who receives everything as an instrument of God's goodness and has a heart always ready to praise God for it. Think of that. The greatest saint is the one who is always thankful. Ephesians 5 says that when you are controlled by the Spirit, thanksgiving will be the result. You will have a spirit of thanksgiving. Always giving thanks, it says. Here's the second verse. A Spirit-filled Christian is committed to the Word of God, and gratitude is the result. If you go over to the book of Colossians, you will see a passage of Scripture that looks very familiar to the one in Ephesians. It's almost word for word until you get to one place in it. Here's what it says. Let the word of Christ dwell in you richly in all wisdom, teaching and admonishing one another in psalms and hymns and spiritual songs, singing with grace in your hearts to the Lord. And whatever you do in word or deed, do all in the name of the Lord Jesus, giving thanks to God the Father through Him. You say, that sounds just like Ephesians. Well, it's almost like Ephesians, except in Ephesians we're told, if we're filled with the Spirit of God, we'll be thankful. In Colossians we're told, if we're filled with the Word of God, we'll be thankful. Did you notice the change? In Ephesians, it's one thing. In Colossians, it's another. And what Paul is teaching us in Colossians is that when the Bible is a special part of our lives, when we read the Scripture, when we listen to scriptural things, when we fill our hearts with scriptural truth, the result of that will ultimately be that we become thankful people. It's the instrument God uses to change us and conform us into the image of our Lord. Paul is saying that when you spend time as a Spirit-filled Christian reading the Bible, you will come out of that experience grateful. Just like the passage we read in Psalm 103. You can't read that passage without being thankful for all that God has done. I once heard a pastor say you can often tell what part of the Bible a person has been reading by how they pray. He explained that when someone prays in an anxious and worried tone, they probably have not been reading God's promises. God's promises remind us that He will always take care of us like a good father. When someone sounds resentful and hard-hearted in prayer, he would say they probably skip the Psalms, because the Psalms soften our hearts and remind us to praise the Lord. But when a person prays with a warm and thankful spirit, he would smile and say they must have been studying the gospel. The gospel shows us what Jesus has done for us. And when we see that clearly, our hearts are filled with thanksgiving. So here's the first two. A spirit-filled Christian is controlled by the Spirit, and gratitude is the result. A spirit-filled Christian is committed to the Bible, and gratitude is the result. Here's the third one in Colossians chapter 3. And let the peace of God rule in your hearts, to which also you were called in one body, and be thankful. When a person is characterized by peace, the result is exactly the same as a person who's controlled by the Holy Spirit and a person who's committed to the Word of God. He will be filled with thanksgiving. Peace is one aspect of the fruit of the Spirit. So if we are filled with the Spirit, peace will be part of the manifestation of His presence in our lives. And everywhere Paul talks about peace, he talks in the same context about thanksgiving. I haven't been able to find one place where that is not true. The Spirit plus the Word plus peace, all surrounded by an attitude of gratitude. I have to laugh when I think back to my early days as a pastor and some of my frustration with the Apostle Paul. I used to get frustrated with him. I would be studying my way through one of his epistles, caught up in what a clear, orderly, logical teacher he is. Then all of a sudden, he would seem to launch himself into an idea that was off the topic. And I would say to myself, Paul, I know a rabbit trail when I see one. That's a rabbit trail. That's not on the subject at all. I finally realized something about these rabbit trails. Whenever Paul did those quick turns in the text and seemed to head down a different track, it was always because he was overcome with a sense of gratitude to God for what he had done for him. He would come to a place in his teaching and his reasoning where the reality of what the Spirit of God was leading him to say would suddenly overwhelm him. He couldn't go on to the next point until he had a little praise party, giving thanks to the Lord for his wisdom and long-suffering and mercy. Logic, I discovered, isn't everything. It has to leave room for praise. Praise to God for His peace. As you enjoy the peace that wells up in your heart and floods the landscape of your life, you will be filled with gratitude. You will be filled with thanksgiving. Here's number four. A Spirit-filled Christian is constantly in prayer, and gratitude is the result. Philippians 4:6 says, "Be anxious for nothing, but in everything, by prayer and supplication, with thanksgiving, let your requests be made known to God." A lot of people read this verse like this: be anxious for nothing, but in everything by prayer and supplication and thanksgiving. But the word before thanksgiving isn't "and," it is the word "with." And you say, Pastor, what difference does that make? Listen to me. Don't overlook that difference. It's so important. The "with" in this verse means that whether it is prayer or supplication or any other kind of praying to God, it is always to be mixed with thanksgiving. Thanksgiving belongs to all the properties of prayer. When you are asking God for something, it's always with thanksgiving. When you are praising God for something, it is always with thanksgiving. When you are interceding for someone else, it is always with thanksgiving. The Bible teaches, and Paul teaches in Philippians, thanksgiving is the inevitable companion of every prayer you ever pray. You should never pray without thanksgiving. When you're a watchman on the wall for your church or for your family or for your nation, don't forget that with all those requests, all of them should be mixed and blended generously with thanksgiving to God for all he has done. Ruth Graham once wrote about waking at 3 a.m. while she was overseas. She was exhausted when all of a sudden the name of a loved one who was running from God hit her with fear. She began to pray, and her mind kept circling the problems. Then she said, "I sensed the Lord say to me, quit studying the problems and start studying the promises." She turned on the light, opened her Bible, and the first verse she saw was Philippians 4:6. "With thanksgiving, let your requests be made known to God." She realized she'd been pleading without thanking, so she began to thank God for his faithfulness, his wisdom, and for the person she loved so much. And she said, "You know what happened? It was as if suddenly someone turned on the lights in my mind and heart and soul, and the little fears and worries which like mice and cockroaches had been nibbling away in the darkness suddenly scuttled for cover." In Philippians 4:6, Paul seems to be mentioning several kinds of prayer, but he focuses in on one kind of response, and that is the response of gratitude. It is to be present in all of our prayers, no matter what the content may be. Just make sure when you say, "Dear Heavenly Father," the next words are, "Thank you." That's how God teaches us to pray. So there are 4 of the 5. But this last one is so powerful that if all I had time to preach was one of them, this is the one I would preach, because this is overwhelming. And I'm telling you, friends, it's a verse of scripture you can't deny. And some of you are going to wish you hadn't heard this verse after you hear it, because it is so clear and so absolute. People ask me over the years, "How do you know the will of God for your life?" And it's a legitimate question, and we should always be pursuing a knowledge of God's will. But there are some things we already know that are the will of God. How many of you know that if you read the Bible carefully, you will find passages of Scripture where the Bible just says, "Do this." No options, no opportunities to do anything else. This is God's will for your life. Don't forget it. Don't stop doing it. If you're not doing it, start doing it, right? 1 Thessalonians 5:18. "In everything, give thanks, for this is the will of God in Christ Jesus for you." What part of that don't we get? One of the undeniable parts of God's will for every single Christian is in this verse. Giving thanks is the will of God in Christ Jesus for you and for me. Could anything be any clearer than that? And the contrary aspect of God's will is just as clear. And this is a little bit touchy, and if this bothers you, good. If you're not grateful, you are out of the will of God. That means complaining, grumbling, pessimism, despair. These are all out of the will of God. If it is the will of God to give thanks, then we're out of the will of God if we don't do it. Let me show you how powerfully this is taught in God's Word. Do you remember in Romans chapter 1 at the beginning of the book, there's a pretty awesome passage about the disintegration of the world. What's going on? And Paul writes about this. Here in Scripture, he sets the scene. He adds these words: "Because although they knew God, they did not glorify him as God, nor were thankful, but became futile in their thoughts, and their foolish hearts were darkened. Professing to be wise, they became fools." Paul told the Romans, let me tell you what happens to a culture that rejects God. They head down, down, down, and one of the evidences of their decadence is the rebellion against God and their lack of gratitude. We are living in a culture like that right now. Can I get a witness? That's at the beginning of the process of the disintegration of a culture. But let me tell you what it's going to be like at the end. Paul wrote to his young friend in the ministry, and he said, "Timothy, let me tell you what it's going to be like just before Jesus comes back. Let me describe to you how decadent that society is going to be in those days before he returns, which many people think we're beginning to see even now. 2 Timothy 3 says, "But know this, that in the last days perilous times will come, for men will be lovers of themselves, lovers of money, boasters, proud, blasphemers, disobedient to parents, unthankful, unholy." Ingratitude travels in some pretty bad company, doesn't it? Ingratitude is comfortable with all the sins listed in these verses. But when you are controlled by the Spirit of God, gratitude will start to exude from your life. It may even catch you by surprise. It will certainly catch others by surprise when they notice your change in attitude. Let me tell you something I've discovered. Being thankful is not natural. It's supernatural. You have to have God's help in that if you're going to live that way. So it is the supernatural evidence of the Spirit of God at work in your life. Let me tell you something else. Gratitude is the will of God for everyone, but it is also the will of God in everything. Once again, 1 Thessalonians 5:18, "In everything, give thanks, for this is the will of God in Christ Jesus for you." Dr. Lee Salk was a child psychologist and a professor of pediatrics at New York's Cornell University. He often referred to his mother's experiences growing up in Russia. She said, as a girl, she was driven from her home by the Cossacks. They burned the village to the ground, and she fled for her life, hiding in hay wagons and huddling in ditches. Eventually, she crowded into a ship's hold and crossed the sea to America. Dr. Salk wrote, "Even after my mother married and her sons were born, it was still a struggle to keep food on the table. But my mother urged us to think about what we had, not what we didn't have. She taught us that in hardship you develop a capacity to appreciate the beauty that exists in the simplest elements of life." Paul was the same way. He was the kind of man who practiced what he preached. In everything, he was grateful. We know that because he reveals himself in the letters that he wrote. He abounds with the evidence of a grateful heart. In fact, I'm convinced that one of the keys to the greatness of Paul was the fact that he cultivated and evidenced a grateful heart. While the expressions of gratitude are found in all of his epistles, the mention of thanksgiving itself is more profound in the four letters that Paul wrote while he was in prison. The prison epistles, we call them. They are Ephesians, Philippians, Colossians, and Philemon. Gratitude is mentioned 20 times in these little letters. We would expect

Thanksgiving, and he had a killer of a life. He was stoned at Lystra, driven out of Thessalonica, rejected by the Athenians, jailed by the Philippians, apprehended by the Caesareans, taken to Rome as a prisoner, shipwrecked on the way, released from prison, sent back to prison, placed in a dungeon in Rome, and finally martyred for his faith. That's what you call a killer of a life. But he was thankful. He was a thankful man. How can you have a spirit like that? How do you explain it? The only way you can explain it is the indwelling Holy Spirit, who helps you to live in a way that's beyond your ability. That's the only explanation I have. The Holy Spirit comes to create within you that which is inexplainable in any other terms. As we close these thoughts about Thanksgiving, I want to remind you that gratitude is not just a feeling. Gratitude's a choice. You don't have to wait for life to be perfect to start being thankful. You can start today. This week, I read about a woman named Barbara Ann Kipfer, who, as a very shy teenager, decided to make a list of all her favorite things. Before long, adding to the list became second nature, so she would write about it in the bus. She would write about it while she was eating breakfast. Even in the middle of the night, she would get up and add one more item. 20 years and dozens of spiral notes later, her list became a major book title, 14,000 Things to Be Happy About. Senator Richard Neuberger once wrote about his experience with cancer and how it changed him. He said, "A change came over me which I believe is irreversible. Questions about prestige or political success or financial status all at once became totally unimportant to me. In their stead has come a new appreciation of things that I once took for granted. Eating lunch with a friend, scratching Muffet's ears, listening for his purr, the company of my wife, reading a book or a magazine in the quiet cone of my bed late at night, raiding the refrigerator for a glass of orange juice or a slice of coffee cake. For the first time," he said, "I think I am actually savoring life. I shudder when I remember all the occasions that I spoiled for myself, even when I was in the best of health, by false pride, synthetic values, and fancied slights." Henry Nguyen said it the same way. "Where there is a reason for gratitude," he wrote, "there can always be found a reason for bitterness. It is here that we are faced with the freedom to make a decision. We can decide to be grateful, or we can decide to be bitter. It's up to us. Nobody else can make that choice. We must make that choice." Dale Carnegie used to recommend to people who came to his seminars that they take out a pencil and paper and take a few moments and make a list of every good thing in their life. He said, "Then in your mind, imagine that each one of those things has been taken away. And then imagine what life would be like without them. When they had fully realized the emptiness, they were to gradually give those things back to themselves one at a time, counting their blessings and being thankful." What an exercise. Make a list of everything that is good in your life, and then one by one take them away, then give them back to yourself with a spirit of thanksgiving. The psalmist wrote these words, "It is good to give thanks to the Lord and to sing praises to his name, O Most High, to declare your loving kindness in the morning and your faithfulness every night." The Bible says in the Old Testament that our days are morning and evening, and the morning and the evening were the first day. And let me tell you what I know and what you all know. Those are the times when you need gratitude in your life the most. Before you go to sleep at night, and the first thing when you wake up in the morning. And you can cultivate the habit of always going to sleep with a grateful heart and waking up with a Bible verse or a thought and being thankful from the beginning of the day. It will change everything about you, and you won't have to tell anybody about it because they'll say, "What is wrong with that guy? What is the matter with him?" So I ask you today, will you make that choice? The Bible tells us very clearly that that is God's will for us. That's what he wants. He wants us to be grateful people. I shudder at the times when people have done things for me and I haven't said thank you. In fact, there's no way I could ever say thank you to everybody who sent me cards and messages and said kind things to me.
But for all

0: All of you who have done that, thank you for doing it. It meant so much to me. And for those who have had a personal relationship with me, I've said thank you over and over again. How grateful I am to be God's person, even in the midst of all of this, because it has helped me realize what an incredible people I have the privilege of serving. Let's be thankful. Let's don't turn to be mean-spirited and ugly. Let's look for ways to reach out to those who have touched us and touch them back with a thank you. And then most of all, let's give thanks to God who's given us so much. You know, one of the things that I worry about sometimes in the right way is that I get so much mail from so many people from all over the world. I wish I could sit down and say thank you to everybody who writes me a note. I know I can't do that. And sometimes I think, what do I do except to say to all of you who've been so good to us as a couple, to me as an individual, thank you for all your goodness. Thank you for your grace. Thank you for your gratitude. Thank you for your encouragement. Thank you for your prayers. Thank you for your support. We are so grateful for all of you. And we can't always express it the way we'd like, but there is in our heart this spirit of gratitude for the many people who make Turning Point what it is today. So hear me well. We love you and we thank you and God bless you. We will see you again on Monday as we end up this series on Monday and Tuesday with When the Holy Spirit Controls Your Life.
1: 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Let us know how God is using this ministry by dropping us a note to Turning Point, P.O. 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This is David Michael Jeremiah. 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
2: 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Thank you, Dr. David Jeremiah. Lord God, thank you for this day. Thank you for the weekend that's upon us. God, thank you for sport. And all that unfolds with, you know, the ability to be able to come together as the World Cup has been demonstrating. Lord, I pray right now, Father, that you would cloak the families in Venezuela, that your Holy Spirit work, that the church rise up in Venezuela and your name be proclaimed, that your Holy Spirit be made known in every piece of food and every drink of water and clothing and lodging. All of it happen, Lord, and that healing and reconciliation and God, that souls come to know you. And God, I pray that in our own country, especially with Harvest Crusade in about 2 weeks, Father, work in our hearts, even now, as we get into focus on the family, Lord. In Jesus' name, amen. In fact, part two in a discussion we started yesterday, when trusting God, when he doesn't answer our prayers. Next.
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17: I said, Lord, thank you that you said no to the prayer of your son. 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
18: Dr. Erwin Lutzer is back for another powerful discussion about prayer, why we pray, how God uses prayer to transform us, and how we can learn to align our will with His. Today on Focus on the Family with Jim Daly, we're going deeper on the subject. I'm John Fuller.
19: John, we're going to address one of the hardest areas of the Christian life, and that's when we turn to the Lord in prayer, and it doesn't get answered. It doesn't get answered the way we expect. We feel silent or alienated from the Lord. That is okay to feel that way, but what we do with that is critical before the Lord. It's our attitude. And man, we covered so much great territory last time with Dr. Lutzer. Mm-hmm. It was good stuff.
18: It really was.
19: And you know, one of the things in our journey together in this life is how do we go deeper into relationship with Christ? And I'm excited because I think day two will be power-packed again with how our attitude needs to reside within God's heart and hands, and then what are we learning in that process to mm-hmm. be deeper in Him.
18: Yeah, be sure to go back and listen to that previous episode with Dr. Lutzer. It's easiest to find on our app, and you can download that, or you can go online or catch it on YouTube. Now, Dr. Lutzer is Pastor Emeritus of the Moody Church in Chicago. He served there as senior pastor for 36 years, and he's got three radio programs in the U.S. and internationally. He's online. He's a busy guy. He's written over 70 books, and we're so pleased to have him back to talk about this one, Why Doesn't God Answer My Prayers? A Biblical Guide to God's Hidden Purposes.
19: Dr. Lutzer, welcome back. What a great day we had yesterday.
17: Jim, the reason I'm so excited is because I think that people who have given up on God and given up on prayer are going to be encouraged to go to God with greater faith and greater understanding that his hidden purposes, though they are indeed hidden from us, are fully known by him, and that even in unanswered prayer, there are tremendous issues that God is dealing with that is hidden from our sight.
19: Yeah, and it, again, is so good. So many lessons out of our discussion last time. You know, one of the biggest struggles that we can have is not an answer in our prayers. It's silence. You know, we don't hear from God, or seemingly we don't hear from God when we've petitioned him for whatever it might be, some pain that we have. I guess Paul experienced that. You know, he had the thorn in the flesh, and at some point, he thought, okay, this is going to stay, and I'm not going to pray anymore for that. I've petitioned God. He basically said no, and we'll keep moving. Job is another example of perhaps that silence that I'm talking about, where he was hit hard. In fact, it's a very intriguing thing, and I'd love you to comment on this too, that Satan entered into the presence of God and said, give me your servant Job. He'll turn on you the minute he has a chance. And God responds to Satan.
17: Here's a very important lesson. Never interpret the silence of God as the indifference of God.
19: Mm.
17: God may be silent, but he is not indifferent. Now let me pick up on Job since you mentioned that. Here's the remarkable thing that you have to understand. Job did not know the first two chapters of his book.
19: Right.
17: He didn't know that God and Satan had had this dialogue and that he was going to be tested. If he had known that, he'd have been able to endure this trial much better. All that he knows is, for no apparent reason, he has 10 dead children on the hilltop. His wife is very skeptical, as we all know. Job's wife is oftentimes highlighted. And Job does not understand any of that. He doesn't know that the whole world is going to hear about his faith later on through the Bible. Mm-hmm. All that is hidden from him. All that he knows is this. And since we're speaking theology here, he doesn't say, the Lord gave and the devil took away. He saw the sovereignty of God behind his experience, and he said, the Lord gave and the Lord took away.
19: Mm.
17: Blessed be the name of the Lord. And he said that without any explanations as to what God was doing. That is real faith.
19: Yeah. Erwin, let me ask for that person that is suffering right now, and they've given their prayers over to God. And they are interpreting it as, I may not be important to him. I don't feel he sees me. I mean, that's one of the greatest desperations in humanity, not being seen. And then for those that have faith in God, if you translate it, unlike Job, if you translate it to, he doesn't care about me, he doesn't see me in my affliction, it's exactly opposite of what Scripture is telling us. But speak to the heart of that for that suffering person.
17: I want to emphasize the fact that the Apostle Paul, since you mentioned him at the beginning, the Apostle Paul goes to God because he has a thorn in the flesh, from Satan, by the way.
19: Mm.
17: That's interesting. And three times he entreats the Lord and says, please take it away. Twice the Lord says, nothing. The third time he says, no, but I'll give you grace. And to the person who is suffering there, who has asked God for specific healing, as the Apostle Paul did, we don't know exactly what his thorn was, for the person who's suffering there, could I give you that word of encouragement? Cleave to God's grace. We do not have God's understanding, but we do have the assurance of grace and the fact that Jesus said that all things are known, and he even said to his disciples, don't worry about tomorrow because today has enough trouble. And what he's saying is the God who takes care of the birds is the God who is going to take care of you. And he says, are you not of much more value than many sparrows? So my dear friend, bring your doubts to God, but at the same time, know this, that God is on your side. He is there for you, and he's going to give you grace to endure. And grace is like a pillow upon which a weary traveler can lay his head. You don't have to understand in order to believe.
19: Mm. Dr. Lutzer, I often have this thought of the disappointed Christian. I mean, if you were to take your last breath in that moment of angst, God hasn't answered your prayer and you're disappointed, and let's just that assumption that, whoop, in the next second, you're right in front of the Lord. You're done with this life. It just happened. And you're carrying that into that conversation with God. Man, I don't want to be there. I would much rather be all the examples that you've given. You know, the Lord giveth and the Lord taketh away. Blessed be the name of the Lord. That's how I would want to enter into heaven with my attitude. I feel like that's a discipline of having, you know, thinking, not in fear, this isn't a fearful thought, but I'm going to face the Lord. Each one of us is going to face the Lord. Wouldn't you much rather face him with an attitude of gratitude as opposed to, I've got 10 questions for you, Lord?
17: Yeah, and whether or not those questions will be relevant once you die, that's a question we don't have an answer to.
19: Right.
17: But I want to say this, Jim, to the person who is dying with doubts, even though they are true believers, we are not promised an easy journey.
19: Hmm.
17: We are only promised a safe landing.
19: Mm-hmm.
17: So when you arrive in heaven, you will arrive there with the knowledge that you were bought by Christ, you belong to him, and you're going to be with him forever. Because we as human beings oftentimes, I mean, if you were before a firing squad, it might not be a happy experience where you say, oh, Lord, I'm so glad for this. It may be very difficult. It is fearful. But as a believer, you will arrive at your destination, and Jesus is going to be there for you, even as he was for Stephen, who was stoned.
19: Yeah.
17: Mm. And that's a very interesting insight into eternity. Stephen is stoned. He looks up into heaven. Jesus is standing. The only time in the New Testament when Jesus is standing, he's always seated at the right hand of God. And Jesus is saying, Stephen, these stones are going to hurt. You're going to go through a lot of suffering, but I just want you to know that when you die, I'm going to be here for you.
19: Yeah. Mm-hmm. I that's exactly the point I was trying to make. But you got to contemplate this because it's big. Are you capable of going down like Stephen?
17: Well,
19: attitudinally, maybe not being stoned and the roughness of that, but even, man, even in our attitude to be able to go down with, your will be done, Lord.
17: And yeah, into thy hands I commit my spirit.
19: Yeah.
17: That phrase was on the lips of most people, most martyrs who died for the faith.
19: Yeah.
17: Imitating Jesus, whose last words on the cross were, Father, into thy hands I commit my spirit. And that would be the ideal attitude with which we should die.
19: You know, an interesting story that I've come across, I was out visiting a donor who builds 911 rescue boats in the Seattle area, and a wonderful man. And he asked me to come down and just spend a day with him at the factory and watch how they do it. And I'm always, it's like how it's made.
17: Mm-hmm.
19: And he said, I don't know if Joe's here today, but Joe's got a pretty interesting testimony you're going to need to hear. So I'm thinking the whole time. So we're almost three quarters of the way through the day, and here comes this man running at me, and I'm thinking, this must be Joe. And Joe runs up, and he was on the assembly line in some capacity. But he came up to me and said, hey, I'm Joe. I love Focus on the Family, Mr. Daly. Thanks for being here today. And I said, Joe, I've heard you've got quite a testimony. And he goes, yeah, I got a diagnosis of cancer. But cancer, who cares? We're all going to go down. I don't care how we go. I was like, okay, that's an interesting statement. I said, what happened? And he said, well, I had stage 4 cancer, and that night I'm already in the hospital getting a chemo treatment. And he said, the brightest light, when everybody left the room, the brightest light appeared at the end of my bed, and it was so pure, pure love. It felt like I was going to pop. And he went through that story, and that wasn't even the most relevant part. He just said, I don't care what gets me. Something's going to get all of us. I can't wait to be tapped in to that source of love once again.
17: Hmm.
19: Wow.
17: Yes, Jim, you know, the statistics on death are very impressive. And I remember sitting with a man who would die 40 days later. He said to me, if I could sign something to get out of this, I would. But he said, and he was 64 years old, he said, I would have to come back to this moment anyway, because there's no way to get out of death. And so if it happens when you're younger or it happens when you're older, it may not matter much to you. Of course, those who are left behind, they struggle. But, you know, in the book of Hebrews, it says that Jesus died to deliver those who through fear of death were all their lifetime subject to bondage. So to the person out there who's a true believer, just know this. Yes, we can't avoid death. We can prepare for it. But the simple fact is this. You are going to arrive in glory.
13: Yeah. Wow.
18: Yeah, what an assurance, what a confidence we can have in our faith in Christ. Dr. Erwin Lutzer is our guest today on Focus on the Family with Jim Daly. And such great insights, such powerful scriptures and examples to help you in your doubts and in your struggles in prayer. We want to equip you to thrive in Christ. That's why we're here as a ministry. And so get a copy of this book. It's going to help you do that. 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
19: Dr. Lutzer, I have been bursting at the seams here to ask you this question. And I think it's one of the most important questions as an example. And you've done a great job giving us, you know, Abraham and Job and Paul and others in Scripture. Let's go to the source, Jesus. I mean, he goes into the Garden of Gethsemane. He knows what's coming. He knows his death is imminent, and it's going to be horrible. Scourging, hanging on a cross, and he prays to the Father. What do we take away from how he prayed?
17: Jim, I want to share my heart with you and with everyone else who is listening. Because when I studied this, it was so transforming. Here's the thing. First of all, Jesus is in agony. He asks Peter, James, and John to join him. They, of course, fall asleep. And he goes, according to Matthew, face down on the ground. And he is in great agony. Why? Because he has to drink the cup that his Father gave him. And we know that the cup is the cup of God's wrath. Mm. I want everyone to visualize this. Imagine all of the sin of the world, all compressed, and all of the judgment of God on sin, compressed into 3 hours. And Jesus is going to endure that. For a period of time, he's going to be separated from the Father. Fellowship will be broken. The ontological relationship of the Trinity will be totally intact. But Jesus is going to have to say, my God, the only time in the New Testament where he called God, God, and not his Father, my God, why hast thou forsaken me? All right, he needs the help of the disciples. So Jesus is going through unbelievable agony. And by the way, if all depression and fear were sinful, Jesus would sin. But he's sinless. I mean, these kinds of experiences are common to all of us.
19: So grief, that kind of grief is okay. That's in the scope of being godly.
17: Yes.
19: It's not ungodly.
17: Now, Jesus goes, and 3 times he prays to the Father. And this is in Mark chapter 14. Jesus says, Father, all things are possible with you. Remove this cup from me. And he prays that 3 times. And then Jesus says, nonetheless, whatever you will, let your will be done. Jim, when I realized this, I left my computer desk and I got on the floor before God, because what I'm going to share was so transforming. Our salvation was founded on an unanswered prayer. What if God had said, yeah, okay, from what I've seen of the human race, let's abort the plan. It's not worth it. These human beings, they're sinners, they love their sin, let them go and be damned. You and I would not be redeemed. It's because the Father said no to the Son. You have to drink the cup. That is the basis of our salvation. And if I could shout this to everyone who's listening, I would say this, that God may be doing greater things through unanswered prayer than he is through answered prayer. And if I might take the time to just draw a couple of lessons about this. First of all, it's very evident that today's prayerless Christians become tomorrow's backsliders. Here's Peter, James, and John, who fell asleep along with the other disciples. They weren't praying with Christ, and before the chapter ends, you discover that they've all forsaken him. And so if you're a prayerless Christian, this certainly could happen to you. And Jesus said, watch and pray. Jim, you know that the reason we have to watch is to watch for enemies, right?
19: Mm.
17: Because there are enemies, and in our homes today, we have to watch for the enemies, the internet, and everything that comes to us. Watch and pray that you enter not into temptation. The spirit is willing, but the flesh is weak, and we've certainly all experienced that. But here's the thing. Though Jesus Christ's prayer was not answered in the affirmative, his prayer was heard. If you go to Hebrews chapter 5, you discover that Christ in his flesh offered prayers and supplications to God, and he was heard in that he feared. Now, eventually, of course, Jesus was raised from the dead. But notice this. According to Greek scholars, the word heard is positive. He was heard. And I want to say to all those who are listening, even your unanswered prayers are heard by God. Mm. I remember in Bible college visiting a home. We were doing some home visitation, and a woman came to the door, and she was wiping her tears from her cheeks. I still remember it vividly, though it was many years ago. And she said, oh, forgive me. I've just been praying for my son. Now, here's the thing. I don't know what happened to her son, but I do know this, that her prayer was heard. So remember this, in Revelation chapter 5, it says that the 24 elders fell down before the Lord, and it says each of them had a golden bowl filled with incense, which is the prayers of the saints. So my dear friend, keep praying. Mm. Keep trusting. Even if your prayer isn't answered, remember this, God may have a hidden agenda. And let us begin to thank him for unanswered prayers, because we know that if they are unanswered, there must be a good reason, even if we don't know what that reason is. To be very clear, we have to live by promises, not explanations.
19: Yeah.
17: And so you and I must recognize here that our Savior experienced unanswered prayer, and thank God he did. When I was on the floor before the Lord, when this finally hit me, I said, Lord, thank you that you said no to the prayer of your son. Thank you, because if you had said yes, we'd have not been redeemed. So to repeat, God may have agendas that are much greater than our experience. And what we need to do is to lean into that and say, we don't have to understand in order to keep believing. This is the trial of your faith.
19: Right. And that greater is wiser as well. God has wisdom beyond what we could imagine.
17: To everyone listening, at the end of the day, it's not my will. It's not your will. Accept the will of God for you, even though it's very different than God's will for somebody else. And say, nevertheless, not my will, but thine.
19: Powerful words, and a powerful revelation, actually, that we're saved through an unanswered prayer. What a statement. That had to be the biggest aha.
17: Well, not
19: in writing
17: that,
19: this book.
17: For a moment, I shuddered.
19: Yeah.
17: Oh,
19: yeah.
17: God.
20: Thank you, Father, that you did not answer the prayer of your son.
19: Think of that. Think of the pain of that.
20: Yeah. That. And then Jesus drank the cup. And the cup came from the Father. I need to explain this. Wicked hands crucified Christ. But there's a limit to what wicked hands can do. There comes a time when wicked hands can no longer do anything, and we are in God's hands. So Jesus experienced all of the wickedness of Herod, of course, and the Romans and the Jews and all that. But that was okay. That was the cup that was given to him by his Father. And I'm speaking to people today who are going through suffering at the hands of unbelievers, maybe also the hands of believers. They need to see that this cup has been given to them of God. The source may be evil, but ultimately, because it's under God's control, God is using that for good. Huh. And so Jesus drank the cup, and thank God he did.
19: Yeah, powerful words. Right at the end here, Dr. Lutzer, Johnny Erickson Tada is a person that we all know, her and her husband Ken. Terrible teenage diving accident left her a paraplegic. She's probably one of the most amazing living inspirations in the world. Mm-hmm. I mean, she just wakes up gritting through the pain and all the suffering that she deals with to sing for the Lord, to paint. But she has to wake up every day with that willingness. Speak to the power of her testimony.
20: I heard her say, and this, of course, is a paraphrase, that when that accident happened so many years ago, first of all, she wanted to die. She wanted to commit suicide. She couldn't do that, thankfully. And then she said she went to healing services, and everyone told her that John chapter 5 is the story for you. It's the story of the man at the pool of Bethesda. About 40 years later, she's taken to Israel. Of course, she's in a wheelchair, and she goes to the pool of Bethesda. And she said that when she sat there, she thanked God that she had not been healed 40 years earlier. Because of all the good that God did through her as a result of her suffering. Thank God, even when your prayers are unanswered, because God may have a bigger vision to do in you and through you than you will ever find out about in this life.
19: So true. And, you know, Johnny, if you're listening, we love you and thank you for that witness. Yeah. That's what we mean by being a witness for Christ. And sometimes it's the short straw, but she's lived it so well. Yeah. So well. Dr. Lutzer, this has been so good. There's so much more in the book. We can't cover it all. And man, everybody needs a copy of this great resource. So thank you for being with us these past 2 days. Really good, good insights. Thank you.
20: Thank you, Jim and John.
19: Yeah, so appreciate it. Let me turn to you and say, have you been praying? Do you have a habit of prayer? Have you made it important in your life? If the answer is no, and I'm not laying guilt on you, I'm just saying prayer is powerful. Prayer is important. I'm so grateful that Gene and I are able to start days mostly with prayer, not every day, to be honest, but we should be every day. And together as a couple, and certainly as an individual. So it's a discipline, it's a habit that you need to form for all the right reasons. And I know you've heard that through the great answers that Dr. Lutzer has provided through the questions. And I hope you'll be wanting to get a copy of this book. Be a partner in ministry with us. Just make a gift of any amount. If you cannot afford it, call us. I'm willing to put my neck out there to say, we'll do that, trusting others will cover the cost of that if you need it. And everybody, again, should have a copy. Mm-hmm. Money shouldn't be the issue, and let's not make it the issue. Get a hold of us, get a copy. If you can support us, we'll send it as our way of saying thank you. If you can't, we're going to send it and help you.
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0: And this teenage girl said, my mom looks in the mirror and tells herself out loud every day how ugly and fat she is. 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And I look just like her.
18: 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And when you get in touch, please let us know you listen on 99.5 KKLA. 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
2: 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You know, I give you songs from time to time. It's not necessarily the most theologically sound song ever. However, it's the sediment of what we were talking about here and God answering prayers even when it seems like they're unanswered. And I know you, maybe you haven't ever heard it. Maybe you haven't thought about it or heard about it in a long time. I'm just saying, Garth Brooks, An Unanswered Prayer. You know, it kind of fits the bill for this conversation here as we were just talking here on Focus on the Family. Again, not 100%. I'm not saying gain your theology off of it, but certainly the sentiment of what we're talking about here holds true. Hey, Creative Connection, we're going to warm it up today. 81, it's lunchtime. David James, Big Wave Dave, greetings, KKLA family. Happy lunchtime. Creative Connection, Ed Young continues the study of the Word of God here on this June 26th, about 3 minutes.
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24: I think it's true when you think about the world religions that a lot of world religions are walking around with a T-Rex tail. They're walking around with about 30 feet of toilet paper and no one has said anything. No one has said, hey, you have a wardrobe malfunction. Jesus said these words in Matthew 22:39. Love your neighbor as yourself. If we truly are going to love each other the way we should, we need to understand one another. So to understand one another, we need to go, all right, is that what you believe? Interesting. Is that your faith system? That's fascinating. As believers, the more we know about other world religions, the more we can converse and connect and get to know one another. And I believe we have an opportunity to share with them the difference that Christianity makes. Because we've been saying here, Christianity is unique compared to all of the other world religions. It really, really is. And today we're going to do a flyover. We're just going to kind of look at three major world religions. It's exciting though to discuss these issues, these things, because a lot of people say, like I told you, a guy told me on a flight the other day, hey man, all religions are kind of the same. I mean, all religions are basically different bridges that lead to one destination. And I responded by saying, hey, I understand where you're coming from, but I said, that's not really accurate. I said, the more you study, the more you're going to realize, whoa, Christianity is different. Here's the difference. The major difference in world religions and other faith systems. They are a colossal construction project where man has tried to build a bridge from his side all the way to God's side. That is religion. Man attempting to build a bridge from his side to God's side by being good, by being philosophical, and so forth. Christianity is different. God took responsibility upon himself. He saw the gap caused by our sin. He saw the delta. God took responsibility upon himself. He sent Jesus Christ, and it took 33 years, because Jesus was 33 years when he ascended into the heavenlies, and Jesus was born, and he lived this righteous life. That's the bridge deck. He died on the cross for our sins. Then, 3 days later, he rose again. So, in essence, the ribbon-cutting ceremony took place Easter Sunday, 2,000 years ago, because the bridge was complete. Jesus said, the project is finished. Well, let's talk about some of these world religions right quick. One of them is Hinduism. Hinduism. We have a lot of Hindus in our world, 1.2 billion Hindus. Hinduism is as cultural as it is religious. Hinduism is one of the oldest religions, specifically 1400 BC. It's highly complex. Isn't it funny how we like things that are complex? Have you noticed that? Ask someone a question. Oh man, it's just complex. Wow, I really like that sermon. It was just so complex. No, I don't want things complex. I want things understandable. It's easy to keep the complex complex, but it's another thing to make the complex simple and understandable. So Hinduism is highly, highly complex. One sect has over 330 million gods. And one of the difficulties that a Christian has in sharing with a Hindu is oftentimes Hindus will go, yeah, Jesus, I'll add him to the mix. That's great, man. I'm down with that. And it's Hinduism, to really understand it, is like trying to tackle Patrick Mahomes. You can't tackle him. Hinduism is basically a cocktail of folklore, mythology, and gods of fertility. That's what it is. It's all jumbled up into that. But basically, you've got the big four in Hinduism, and you want to remember these, okay? Number one, Brahma. Brahma, or Brahman. Brahma is the impersonal force, the absolute one. You'll hear them talk a lot about that. Also, karma. Karma is the law of reaping and sowing. So number one, Brahma. Number two, karma. And number three, Atman. Atman is kind of like the soul, sort of. And the soul transmigrates into higher life forms in Hinduism. So basically you start out as a bug, and hopefully if you have good karma, you'll become a billionaire. Then samsara is the cycle of reincarnation. Think about your washing machine. Think about loads and loads of dirty laundry you put in the washing machine. The washing machine just goes round and round and round. If you, as a good Hindu, have enough good karma and you put that in the spin cycle of reincarnation, hopefully you'll spin out and enter nirvana or moksha, which is total and complete detachment. Isn't that interesting? Now, there's some good elements here. I'm not here to hate on Hindus or to bash the Buddhists or to malign the Mormons. No. We're talking about their religion. We're not attacking someone personally. So if you think that's our vibe, it's totally not the deal. I am saying, though, that Hinduism is a very small bridge. I mean, if you try to compare a bridge for ants, I mean, that's the kind of scale that we're talking about. Does it have some good elements, some good stuff? Yeah, it does. But if you think about Hinduism, it basically brings together good, evil, justice, and injustice. So it's very sexy for the relativist, you know, the A-listers, you know, those cool people, because there's no sin, there's no real issues, there's no really immorality. You're just, you know. So the overarching illustration of Hinduism would be the Peloton. Anybody have a Peloton? I do. Okay. Peloton is a stationary bicycle, basically on peptides, and you ride it, and you burn all this energy and all this effort, but you don't really get anywhere. That's Hinduism. Now let's move on the map northeast, and let's talk about Buddhism. Let's go to Japan, China, and Korea. Let's talk about Buddhism. Buddhism is basically a dialed down form of Hinduism. And a lot of people in our culture are Buddhists, not anywhere near the number of Hindus. I think there's about 500 million Buddhists worldwide. This religion started in 525 BC. There was a gentleman named Siddhartha Gautama. Don't you love that name? And Siddhartha was a Hindu. He grew up in a very strict Hindu household. And one day he thought, you know what, I'm gonna bolt from Hinduism. And he left, and he decided to become an ascetic monk. He found himself one day meditating under a Bodhi tree. And when he emerged 40 days later, he said, "I am Buddha, the enlightened one." So he came up with this system, and we would call it, obviously we call it today, Buddhism. Four noble truths. Number one, here we go. This is, if you want to be a Buddhist, suffering is universal. Now, I'm not sure it's taken me 40 days and 40 nights to figure that one out, but wow, that's enlightening. Suffering is universal. I mean, I'm not making fun. This is like, are you kidding me? Number two, craving is the root cause of suffering. Number three, the cure for suffering is to eliminate craving. Number four, you follow the Eightfold Path, and hopefully you become detached and you erase desire. When you think about Buddhism, think about a giant eraser. You're just erasing desire. I admire Siddhartha's desire to help the poor and the suffering. I admire that, and we should admire that, but it takes desire to help the poor. It takes desire to live the life. It takes desire to be the right kind of husband, the right kind of wife. It takes desire. So to eradicate desire, you see, it's just paradoxical. It's, again, like trying to tackle Patrick Mahomes.
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24: If you talk about Microsoft, if you talk about Apple, if you talk about Nike, you would go, oh, Ed, those are some of the best. I mean, those companies have some of the best marketing ever. Well, they pale in comparison to the Mormon Church. The Mormon Church has hired some of the best marketers in the universe, and they have positioned themselves aside and along Christianity. Mormons are not Christians. The religion is not a Christian religion. So I'm eating my omelet yesterday, and I'm thinking, I'm going to call Cliff, my man Cliff Connectly. And I'm just going to talk to him about some of these things. And because, again, he's talked to squillions of people one-on-one about world religions. And so here's my conversation with Cliff yesterday.
1: Why is it important, Cliff, to know about the various faith systems as a Christian? I'm talking to Christians now. Why should we know about these things?
3: One of the most active forms of love is listening. And if I'm talking to a Muslim, I better listen carefully to understand what they believe and why they believe it. And then I'd better be able to communicate what I believe about Jesus and why I believe it. What's the evidence that Christ is true? And then I'm praying that God will use, by his Holy Spirit, that new information from my Muslim friend to draw them to Christ. Jesus is not just a good prophet, as Muhammad taught. Jesus is more than a good prophet. He's God in human form. That's why we worship him. And a Muslim cannot worship him, because a Muslim just worships Allah and views Jesus simply as a good prophet. But unfortunately, the evidence is Christ claiming to be more than a prophet, claiming to be the eternal pre-existent God in human form. So he's either a quack, a madman, maybe he's just another man who was deluded, or he is who he claimed to be, God in human form. But he's not the middle ground that Muhammad chose, which is Jesus the good prophet. By his clear claim to be God in human form, he's either a blasphemer, out of touch with reality, or he's who he claimed to be. And I think the resurrection of Christ clearly points to the fact he was not a quack, he was not out of touch with reality, he was amazingly in touch with reality. He is reliable.
1: Cliff, talk to me about the maze of Mormonism, because like you, I have great friends who are Mormons, respect them, they're amazing people, but Mormonism is not Christianity.
3: Every Mormon friend I have is a very nice person. Every Mormon I've ever met is a very nice, kind, loving person. But Joseph Smith and Brigham Young, I am convinced, were deeply, gravely mistaken when they talked about Jesus not being the unique Son of God. The idea that we all are going, we Mormon men who follow Mormonism are going to have a planet of our own, and we're basically going to become gods.
1: Yes.
3: No, that's polytheism, and Jesus and the whole Bible teach monotheism, that there's only one God, not many gods.
1: Exactly.
3: Secondly, Mormonism teaches that Jesus and Lucifer once were brothers. Well, if that's true, it means Jesus had a beginning. But the Bible clearly teaches that Jesus is the eternal God. He's not a created being. Obviously, also at one point, Brigham Young and Joseph Smith supported polygamy. Now, I know that polygamy is in the Bible, and obviously David and Solomon were polygamists. But that does not mean that the Bible is teaching us that polygamy is good. You go right back to Genesis 2:24, it's one man and one woman,
1: right,
3: not many. So I'm convinced that polygamy is not what the Bible teaches.
24: What a great guy, great friend. I love Cliff and Sharon Connectly. So again, hope you're tracking with us. Hinduism is a Peloton religion. Then you have the big eraser. That's Buddhism, erasing, eradicating desire. Mormonism, and I'm not saying this to make light of Mormonism, it reads like a celestial spiritual Star Wars book. It's out there. Mormonism uses terms, and they're taught to do so, that seem to be copacetic to those of us who are Christians. It's like, oh, salvation, yes. Grace, oh yeah. Forgiveness, yes. the Bible is an authoritative book, yes, but stop them and say, define those terms. Because the terms mean something totally different to a Mormon than they do to those of us who are in Christ. When you study Mormonism, you got to study and

the church. He found some golden tablets, and through some mysterious Mormon sunglasses, he used the sunglasses to read the gold tablets, which ended up becoming the Book of Mormon, which Joseph Smith said, it's a chronicle of the lost civilization, recording of Christ's post-resurrection appearances here in the Americas. There's not one shred of archaeological evidence that substantiates anything in the Book of Mormon. Joseph Smith himself had some issues. He was pegged for the demonic practice of glass looking, adultery, polygamy, illegal banking, and he was killed in a shootout. This is the founder of Mormonism here. So when you think about Mormonism, think about three S's. The first S is our Savior. You heard Cliff say it? Let me say it again. They will say, Mormons will say, oh yeah, Jesus is my Savior. Okay, define Jesus. Well, his brother was Lucifer, and it just goes into Star Wars from there. So we see a major problem. Then salvation. Salvation in the Mormon church is through works. They'll say it's through grace. Grace is part of it, they say, but it's also following the doctrines, the ordinances. And in 1982, the Book of Mormon, in this brilliant marketing campaign, added this phrase, another testament of Jesus Christ. So the Mormons prey, P-R-E-Y, on Christians who really don't know their theology, if that makes sense. I do believe there are a number of Mormons who want to become Christians. I truly believe that. They just have never, ever really studied it, and they've never, ever really had a chance to understand what it means to know Christ personally. Another S, the third S, is going to be Scripture. They'll say, oh yeah, the Bible is our authority. Well, not really. Anytime you have a truth text, you're dealing with a false religion. A truth text is like, okay, yeah, I believe the Bible, but this text over here is just as important. In Mormonism, the Bible comes in fourth. You got the Book of Mormon, Pearl of Great Price, the Doctrine of Covenants, and then the Bible. So we see these issues, these problems already. So Jesus is not in the Mormon church who Jesus is to you and to me. So just think about those. Mormons also believe, this is a really weird, that God was once human, and he was obedient to his heavenly Father, and now lives on his planet with his wives. God, are you ready for this? Again, I'm not joking when I say Star Wars. And he's procreating spiritual babies, and these spiritual babies enter physical babies on earth. And the goal of Mormonism, if you're a good Mormon, if you do all these things and work and the ordinances and the doctrines and you follow Joseph Smith's teachings and everything, if you're a really good Mormon, guys, you will have your own planet, and you'll have all these wives, and you'll have celestial sex forever. Here's what Joseph Smith said about the Book of Mormon. This is an interesting quote. He said, I told the brethren that the Book of Mormon was the most correct of any book on earth and the keystone of our religion. And a man would get nearer to God by abiding by its precepts than any other book. So that's just a little bit about Mormonism. A couple of quick texts, and then we're done. Revelation chapter 22, here's the difference, 18 and 19. I warn everyone who hears the words of the prophecy of this book, if anyone adds anything to them, God will add to him the plagues described in this book. And if anyone takes words away from this book of prophecy, God will take away from him his share in the tree of life and in the holy city, which are described in this book. Man, I wish the Bible was direct. Matthew 7, watch out, Jesus said, for false prophets. They come to you in sheep's clothing, but inwardly they are ferocious wolves. Again, the big picture.

0: Hinduism, escape. Buddhism, detachment. Mormonism, becoming. Christianity, grace and mercy. So if you're on this construction plan, this man-made construction plan, with your hard hat and safety goggles and red wings, trash that, park the crane, and accept the bridge God has built to you. Because the bridge God has built to you is not a bridge to nowhere, it's a bridge to somewhere, and that somewhere is someone named you.
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2: 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Speaking of lunchtime and Boyle Heights, an Arctic Hotspot Cafe and Catering in Boyle Heights. And thank you, firefighters, for all your hard work there in that Boyle Heights warehouse. My goodness. And all the families, we continue to lift you up in prayer. 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
1: Yeah, it's 99.5 KKLA. It's David James, and second half of the noon hour belongs to Pastor Greg Laurie, A New Beginning with Pastor Greg, sponsored by Harvest Christian Fellowship.
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3: Today on A New Beginning, Pastor Greg Laurie warns us about the fiascos and failures our adversary can bring to our lives. That is, if we listen to his voice.
2: He will tempt you and then condemn you for giving in to his temptation. And he'll say things to you like, oh man, don't read the Bible now. That would be hypocritical. Don't you dare go to church. I mean, when we've sinned, we think, well, I can't go to church after what I did this week. He's a liar. This is

0: devil caused so much mayhem among believers? Well, he has help. He and his minions set their sights on believers, trying to make them fall. And they're quite good at what they do. But today on A New Beginning, Pastor Greg Laurie points out victory is assured for God's children when we stand in the victory of Jesus. We're in the Garden of Eden today watching Adam and Eve struggle against the temptation of our adversary. And we'll see how that struggle affects us even today.
1: So we've looked at the creation of all things. Now we're looking at the story of Adam and Eve's imperfect paradise, living the dream, man. You can't get any better than this. Surrounded by beauty, surrounded by the most amazing wildlife. All the animals are docile and tame and the greatest food to eat. And it's so good. Well, there was trouble in paradise. Enter the devil. Go to Genesis 3, verse 1. Now the serpent was more cunning than any beast of the field which the Lord God had made. And he said to the woman, "Has God indeed said you will not eat of every tree of the garden?" And the woman said to the serpent, "Well, we may eat of the fruit of the trees of the garden, but of the fruit of the tree which is in the midst of the garden, God has said, you shall not eat it nor touch it, lest you die." The serpent said to the woman, "Oh, you will not surely die. For God knows that in the day you eat of it, your eyes will be open and you will be like God, knowing good and evil." And when the woman saw the tree was good for food, and that it was pleasant to the eyes and desirable to make one wise, she took of the fruit and she ate, and she gave it to her husband with her, and he ate, and the eyes of both of them were open, and they knew they were naked. And they sewed fig leaves together and made themselves coverings. And they heard the sound of the Lord God walking in the garden in the cool of the day. And Adam and his wife hid themselves from the presence of the Lord God among the trees of the garden. Then the Lord called to Adam and said to him, "Where are you?" Adam said, "I heard your voice in the garden, but I was afraid because I was naked, so I hid myself." So here now we see how the devil seeks to attack and undermine us. We see his four waves of attack that he uses over and over again. What does he do? He questioned the word of God. Hey, did God really say what you thought he said? The devil's primary objective is to separate you from God through sin. He'll always be looking for ways to do that. And once he succeeds, once you take the bait that he offers, then he'll come and condemn you. That's why he's called the accuser of the brethren in King James. But he will tempt you and then condemn you for giving in to his temptation. And he'll say things to you like, "Oh man, don't read the Bible now. That would be hypocritical. Don't you dare go to church. I mean, when we've sinned, we think, well, I can't go to church after what I did this week." What do you think the church is? Think of the church like a hospital. Think of the church like a place that you go to get better. But the devil will try to keep you from church, keep you from God's people, keep you from opening the Bible, keep you from praying. Don't listen to him, but that's what the devil does. Did God really say what you thought he said? And he introduces the assumption that God's word is subject to our judgment. Anyway, I don't know. Do we really want to listen to what God said in his word? And people do this all the time. They'll say things like, "Well, I'm a Christian. And I love the Lord, but I don't know if I agree with this part of the Bible." Listen, the Bible is the source of all truth. And so we believe this, but the devil attacks the word of God. Really, what he is implying is God is holding you away from something good. Man, if God really loved you, he'd let you do whatever you want. Why would he restrict you? Why would he say you can't eat of this tree? God's holding you back from this thing because in the day you eat of it, you will be like a god yourself. You'll be a goddess, knowing good and evil. He's a liar. If God tells you not to do something, it's for your own good. Is it really that bad? God gives us commandments. You shall not lie. You shall not steal. You shall not take the Lord's name in vain. You shall honor your mother and father. Live in these standards and by these principles because these are walls of protection keeping evil out. Now, when you understand the commandments and the principles of Scripture in their proper context, they're there to protect you. God says, the Bible says, no good thing will he withhold from those that walk uprightly. And Satan also questioned the love of God. If God really loved you, he'd let you do whatever you want. No, he loved you too much to let you do whatever you want. And then the devil denied the word of God. You know, it's a short step from questioning the word of God to denying the word of God. So what do we learn? Well, don't get into conversations with the devil. The Bible says, resist the devil and he will flee from you. And then the devil substitute his own lie. Hey man, you become like a god knowing good and evil. That was a complete lie. Listen, command central of your life is your mind. Paul writes about this in 2 Corinthians 10 when he says, the weapons we fight with are not the weapons of this world. On the contrary, we have divine power to demolish strongholds. We demolish arguments and every pretension that sets itself up against the knowledge of God. And we take captive every thought and make it obedient to Christ. So when that thought comes, you say, no, I'm not letting that one in. That thought of fear, that thought of lust, that thought of vengeance, that thought of whatever it is, that's not coming in here. Oh, that thought's coming in. That passage, that beautiful thought about the Lord, that is going to come in. So we ask ourselves the question, where is this thought coming from? Here's what you need to remember. Every temptation can be resisted and overcome. Every temptation. The Bible says, blessed is the man that endures temptation, for when he has tried, he'll receive the crown of life. And the word blessed can be translated happy. Happy. You're happy when you overcome temptation. So how do we fight temptation? We fight back with the word of God, memorized and quoted. Psalm 119 says, how can a young man cleanse his way? By taking heed according to your word. Then it goes on to say, your word have I hid in my heart that I might not sin against you. It's great to carry a Bible in your briefcase, your backpack, or your purse, or your merce. If you're a guy, you carry the little handbag, merce. It's a purse, just deal with it, okay? Great place to carry your Bible, but the best place to carry the word of God is in your heart.
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2: Well, we're getting some instruction today from Pastor Greg on standing against our adversary and his influence. 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
3: Jesus provided us the example on how to fight temptation. Remember, after he was baptized by his cousin John on the Jordan River, we read immediately he went into the wilderness to be tested by the devil. The devil showed him all the kingdoms of the world in a moment of time, and Satan said, "All this is mine, and I can give it to whomever I want. And Jesus, I'll give it to you if you'll worship me." You might think, why would he say that to Jesus? Understand why Christ came. He came to purchase back that which was lost in the Garden of Eden. He was coming to die a horrible, torturous death on a Roman cross. Satan saying, "I'll give you a shortcut. No cross, no suffering. Worship me for a moment. I'll give everything to you right now." And Jesus said, "It is written, you shall worship the Lord God, and him only shall you serve." Then Satan said to Jesus, "Why don't you turn this rock into a piece of bread?" Jesus had been fasting for 40 days. He was hungry. Jesus said, "It is written, man shall not live by bread alone, but from every word that comes from God." Again, how does he fight Satan? With the word of God. He stood on ground that we too can occupy. Jesus could have exercised executive privilege. He could have said, "Satan, get out of here. You're be gone." And the devil was overpowered and outranked, but he didn't do that. Jesus faced him like we should face him, using the word of God. That's how we do it. But Adam and Eve ate of the forbidden fruit. Must have looked good at first. We always call it the apple. When Eve ate the apple, what's with the apple? There's no apple in the Bible. Bible never says it was an apple. I don't know where that came from. I wouldn't even be tempted by an apple, would you? Maybe a nectarine or a peach or something. I'm not that much into apples. I think it was probably a piece of fruit like you've never seen before. It pulsated with light, like a little disco ball. Had its own theme song, you know. I don't know what it was. But it was something that would dazzle you, like, whoa, what is this? And then, you know, as you bite, it looks so good. It was pleasant to the eyes, it says, and desirable to make one wise. But then when you bit in, it was poison. The eyes of them both were open, verse 7. Their eyes were open to earth and closed to heaven. Then guess who shows up in the garden? The Lord. Verse 8, Genesis 3, the Lord comes walking to the garden. They heard the sound of the Lord God walking in the garden in the cool of the day. Interesting, the word for God is Yahweh. So we're back to Yahweh again. So Yahweh comes walking through the garden. It would appear, perhaps, that the Lord showed up in the garden every day as the sun was setting. In the cool of the day, everything would be bathed in a golden light. And Adam would normally tell the Lord what he had discovered that day. Maybe he had some questions for God. So here comes the Lord as he would come, walking in the garden. But now Adam is not running to see the Lord. He's hiding from the Lord because of his sin. And what a sad thing that is. And now the thrill of sin is gone. And sin doesn't always have a thrill, but sometimes it does, and is short-lived at best. And then the repercussions come. Then the guilt kicks in. And that dead, cold feeling that comes from sin is there. And the Lord says, "Adam, where are you?" Did the Lord say that because he literally didn't know where Adam is? "Adam, Adam, I can't find you." The Lord knew exactly where Adam was. The Lord knew everything that was happening. He was aware of it from the very beginning. God wasn't looking for the location of Adam. He was looking for confession from Adam. Sort of like when I used to play hide and seek with my grandkids when they were really little. They would say, "Papa, we're going to hide. Find us. Count to 20. I'd count to 20. Walk out into the front room. They're hiding behind the curtain. But the curtain only goes down so far, and I could see their little feet there. And they're laughing. I hear them, but I act like I don't see them. Where are you? Where are you? Do it again, Papa. So I'd count to 20, come out. They're in the same place. Kids, I have to teach you how to be more deceptive. I don't know. That's us hiding from God. Oh, I'm hiding from God. You think God doesn't see you when you turn off the light? You think God doesn't see you when you close the door? God sees and knows everything. Adam, the Lord says, where are you? Adam, of course, covers things up. But I wonder if God is asking that question of some of us right now. Where are you? Not literally, where are you? He knows where you are. We're in church. But where are you spiritually? Are you in the place you should be in right now? Or are you separated from God because of sin? I don't think this is a spoiler alert when I tell you that, of course, Jesus came to die on the cross to reconcile us with God and to restore what was lost in the Garden of Eden. And we'll look at that first messianic passage next time in Genesis chapter 3, verse 15, when God speaks of one who would come to deliver us. But we'll stop short of that today and just deal with that question. Where are you? Are you where you need to be? Are you right with God? If you died today, would you go to heaven? Or have you done something you know has separated you from God? And there might be someone I'm talking to that was walking with the Lord, but you've allowed sin to get into your life and to compromise you, and you've eaten of that forbidden fruit. Well, the good news is God can forgive you. The Bible says if we will confess our sin, He's faithful and just to forgive us of our sin and cleanse us from all unrighteousness. You have to admit your sin. Stop making excuses for it. Stop blaming others for it. And just say, I am guilty, I'm sorry, forgive me. And He will. Because Jesus died on that cross for your sin. He paid the price for every wrong you've done. You don't have to atone for your own sin. You don't have to do X amount of good works to get God to forgive you. Just come and say, God, I'm a sinner, I failed, but You're a Savior, and You love me, and I need Your forgiveness right now. God longs for relationship with you. Isn't it interesting that the story says, the Lord came calling. It should have been Adam saying, God, where are you? God, come to me. God, help me. Instead, it's the Lord calling. It's the Lord longing for us. The Lord desiring friendship and fellowship with us. And He's calling out to you. You say, but Greg, I failed. But the Lord loves you and He misses you. Remember the story of the prodigal son? When he finally came to his senses and returned home, what do we read? Jesus told the story to show us what God is like. He says, the father saw him from a great distance and ran to him and threw his arms around him and kissed him and said, this my son who was dead is alive again, and he who was lost is found. That's how God feels about you. Oh, what will God do if I come back? I'm such a failure. God will say, I've missed you. I love you. Let me forgive you. Will you come to Him right now? If you've never asked Jesus to come into your life, you can do it right here, right now. If you've fallen away from the Lord or you're separated from God because of some sin, you can be forgiven of that sin and reconnect with Him right now. Remember, the devil wants to separate you from God, but God wants you to come close. So we're going to pray, and I'm going to give you an opportunity, if you need to get right with God. Right now, let's pray. Father, speak to every person here, wherever they are. If they don't have a relationship with You, let this be the moment they believe. Maybe there's somebody here that would say, I need Jesus today. I don't know if I'll go to heaven one day. I don't know if my sin is forgiven. I have this big hole in my heart, but I want Christ to come and fill that void. Maybe I'm talking to somebody here who has walked with the Lord, but you've allowed sin to get into your life and it's separated you from the Lord. You need to come back to Him and receive His cleansing. Pray this if you would. Lord Jesus, I know that I'm a sinner, but I know that You're the Savior who died on the cross of Calvary and rose again from the dead. Jesus, come into my life. I choose to follow You now. Be my Savior. Be my Lord. Be my God. And be my friend. In Jesus' name I pray. Amen.

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1: Yeah.
0: It's your personal story of coming to Christ during that era that's called the Jesus Movement.
1: Mm-hmm.
0: Let me read a quote from a review of the book. This is just a member of the public who read the book. He said, "I've always been intrigued by the 1960s, especially the hippie movement, Haight-Ashbury and the Summer of Love and so on. I had no idea that the hippie movement paved the way for what Time magazine called the Jesus Revolution. This book is now a theatrical movie, which is how I came to hear of it. The moment I learned of it, I immediately ordered the book and dove into the pages."
1: Nice.
0: You know, you've heard so many comments over the years from people about how that book, how the movie, how it really impacted them. Some, their walk with the Lord started after viewing that movie or after reading that book. Isn't that right?
1: Yeah, it's really true. You know, one amazing story that sticks with me is of a young influencer from Ireland. He lives in Dublin. Hmm. He's a great young kid that I met when I was speaking at an evangelist conference for the Billy Graham Evangelistic Association in Berlin, Germany. And his name is Jed. And Jed told me the story of how he was living his crazy life. And he said to a friend of his, I'm using his words now, "Hey, for a laugh, do you want to go see this movie, Jesus Revolution, at the cinema?" Mm-hmm. That's what they call movie theaters in Europe. And so they went and saw the Jesus Revolution film. And the result of that was Jed came to Christ.
0: Wow.
1: And now he's using his platform to preach the gospel. And that's just one of many stories that I've heard. Amazing stories. We heard of people coming to Christ in the movie theater. You know, there's a scene in the film where my character, played by Joel Courtney, is about to be baptized by evangelist Lonnie Frisbee, played by Jonathan Rumi. And that is the moment that Greg prays and accepts Christ. And our hope was when that prayer happened, that there would be people watching it who would pray that same prayer and actually make a commitment to follow Jesus. And I'm happy to say we heard the stories of many who have done so. Well, this movie is based on a book, and the title of the book is the same as the movie, Jesus Revolution, but it has a lot of information the movie doesn't have. You know, in a film, you have the constraint of time, but in a book, you can tell all those stories that people want to know. And people ask me many things about what happened here, what happened there. Tell me more. It's all in the book. And we want to send you this book, Jesus Revolution, for your gift of any size. And when we say that, we mean be generous. And it helps us to continue to bring our ministry of A New Beginning, which you're listening to right now, to people all around the world. 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Dave, tell them a little more.
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2: 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Your thoughts here, 818-662-3737. My David James KKLA Facebook page, at David James KKLA on X. And this is why, beloved KKLA family, it's so important to be praying through Harvest Crusade 2 weeks from tomorrow. Because the enemy doesn't want souls to come to know him. And he wants to have technical issues and all kinds of... 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Phil Wickham, Michael W. Smith, Carrie Job Carnes, Cody Carnes, Taya Added, and a very special gospel presentation by Pastor Greg. 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And then this Sunday, Pastor Jonathan Laurie, Harvest Riverside, Harvest Orange County, 8 a.m., 10 a.m. and noon. 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
7: 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And now, here's Rabbi.
10: God bless you and shalom, beloved ones. Now, this series is a little bit more intellectual and doctrinal than a lot of the things that I've brought to you before, but it will really help you to understand how the whole Bible fits together. I think you're going to gain information about how the Old and New Testaments fit together like a hand in a glove as we examine, beloved ones, the three primary scriptures in the Word of God, both the Old and New Testaments. We're going to be looking at, listen now, the Abrahamic covenant, the Mosaic covenant, and the New Covenant. These are the primary covenants in the Bible. Now, there are other covenants, but these three, the Abrahamic covenant, the Mosaic covenant, and the New Covenant, are the primary covenants that God has built His relationship with His people upon. Let's begin today just by inviting Father God in, that He'll use me and that'll prepare you to accomplish everything that He wants to do in our lives through this broadcast. Father God, we love You today and we worship You today. And You said if we would acknowledge You in all our ways, that You would direct our paths. Father, we love You. We ask You to come in now. And Father, use my ministry to build Your kingdom in the lives of all Your precious ones. We love You, Father, in Jesus' name. We'll begin now with the Abrahamic covenant. Now, I want you to understand, the Abrahamic covenant was made with Abraham and came upon all believers in Jesus. Get this now. As a result of Abraham coming into a relationship with God by faith before there was any law. So let me say that again. In the book of Galatians, we read that the blessing of Abraham has come upon all believers in Christ Jesus. And the covenant that came into Abraham's life was based on his faith. God spoke to him and he believed. And because he believed, the Bible says, we're going to look at this, it was counted to him as righteous. In other words, God looked at Abraham as a righteous man, a man that was right with him. That's what righteousness means, someone that's right with God, because Abraham believed God. Now, when Abraham believed God, get this, church, he did it before there was any law, before there was any Torah, before there was any written or oral law. I'm going to explain all this a little bit later in the broadcast today. It was based only on faith. God spoke to Abraham, and Abraham believed God, and God said it was counted to him as righteous. Now, listen to this. When Abraham believed God, when Abraham heard God's voice and believed, listen now, his faith translated, get this now, into action. So we read, for example, in the book of James, that real faith corresponds to action. In other words, sometimes in the Christian faith, people have a theology of faith, but they think that just believing the right things is enough. But biblically speaking, real faith, as is evidenced all the way back to the life of Abraham, always correlates to action. So James said, "You show me your faith without your works," he said, "but I'm going to show you my faith by my works," James said, "because faith without works is dead." In other words, when we really believe God, which is the basis that we enter into a relationship with Him, our belief is going to translate into action. So let's consider this a little further. We're talking about the same principles, but we're going to dissect them a little bit. I said that Abraham believed God beginning in Genesis 15, and then we see it for the scriptures that we're going to look at today. Then we'll also look at Genesis 22. And Abraham's faith then brought him into intimacy with the Lord. Now, hear what I'm saying to you. When we study most of the Torah, most of the Torah deals with Israel, listen now, after they'd received the law. In other words, God calls Israel to be His people. And then he brings them out of Egypt to Mount Sinai, where he gives them the law, the Ten Commandments. And then through most of the, what we call the Torah or the Pentateuch, the first five books of our Bible, what we see is the laws of God and Israel then walking in these laws and God holding them accountable to walk in the laws. But Abraham, listen now, Abraham had a relationship with God before the laws ever came. In other words, Abraham was not with Israel when they went to Mount Sinai. Abraham was not alive during the time of Moses. There was no law when Abraham entered into right relationship with God. There was neither a written law. Listen, that's the written word of God that we find once again beginning to be revealed when God brings Israel to Mount Sinai in Exodus, and then it continues in Leviticus, Numbers, and Deuteronomy. There was no written law. Neither was there, get this now, within Israel's history, an oral law. Now, I know that when I speak that term, oral law, that some of us don't know exactly what that means. Listen very carefully. This is fascinating. Rabbinic Judaism today, as well as the Pharisees of Jesus' day, believed both in the written law of God, which once again is contained in the Old Testament, as well as, get it now, an oral law. Now, the oral law, according to the Jewish people of Jesus' day and Rabbinic Judaism today, was supposedly, get this now, a law that Moses received when he was on top of Mount Sinai during that same point in history where he received the Ten Commandments, which were part of the written law. But what the oral law teaches, what people that believe in the oral law believe, is that Moses didn't just receive on top of Mount Sinai the written law, but he also received many more laws, people believe, that he didn't write down. Rather than writing them down, they believe, Moses passed them down orally, first to the 70 elders of Israel, and then the 70 elders of Israel passed it on, and it was then passed down to each succeeding generation. Eventually, Rabbinic Judaism today teaches that this oral law was written down in what is called the Mishnah, and then the commentary on it called the Talmud. Today, when rabbis are preparing for the rabbinate, when they're at rabbinical school, they study much of the oral law. Not just the written law, but they spend a lot of time studying the oral law. Now, let's take a look at Mark chapter 7. It's going to help you to understand a little bit further what I'm referring to when I speak of this oral law. Again, we're speaking here of the Abrahamic covenant, and I'm just making the point that Abraham entered into this relationship with God before there was a law, either written or oral. This is fascinating stuff. I hope you enjoy it. It's a bit informative, but there is an application for your life that we're going to get to today. Let's look once again at Mark chapter 7. The Pharisees and some of the scribes gathered around him, speaking of Jesus, when they had come from Jerusalem. And it seemed that some of his disciples were eating their bread with impure hands, that is, unwashed. For the Pharisees and all the Jews did not eat unless they carefully washed their hands, thus observing, get this now, hear this, the tradition of the elders. That's a key phrase, this phrase here, the tradition of the elders in Mark chapter 7, verse 3. This phrase, the tradition of the elders, refers back to the time of Moses, when Moses brought the elders of Israel together. And what Rabbinic Jews and Orthodox Jews believe today is that Moses passed on this tradition that he received from the Father on top of Mount Sinai, called the tradition, he passed it on to the elders. Now, what they believe today is that this oral law, this, quote, tradition of the elders, helps us to better understand the written law. For example, we read in the written law about the Sabbath, thou shalt keep the Sabbath holy and not work on the Sabbath. But the question becomes, well, what's work? We're not supposed to work on the Sabbath. We read about that in the written word of God. But then those that want to be serious about keeping a day of rest and not working then ask themselves, well, what's considered work? Is it considered work if I go to the lake
11: 5 miles from my home with my dog and I throw a frisbee and play with my dog. Is that work? Or is it work if I go into my garage and I start working on my woodwork there because I like to make things out of wood? And so what Orthodox Jews today believe, and this went all the way back to the time of Jesus that I just read about in Mark 7, is that Moses passed down to the 70 elders of Israel the specifics of how to keep the written law, and these specifics are known as, get it now, the oral law, which is referred to in the New Testament as the tradition of the elders.
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11: Now let's look at what Jesus, this is a bit of a side note, but I just want to teach you this. Let's look at what Jesus taught about this supposed oral law. Is the oral law really from God? Did Moses really receive it at Mount Sinai like the Pharisees of Jesus' day believed? Like Orthodox Jewish community today believes? Is there this oral law that came to Moses at Mount Sinai? Let's look at what Jesus taught about it. Let's continue on. Verse number 4. And when they had come from the marketplace, they did not eat unless they cleanse themselves. And there are many other things which they have received in order to observe, such as the washing of cups and pitchers and copper pots. This is what's considered here part of the oral law. The Pharisees and the scribes asked him, why do your disciples not walk according, once again, oral law, tradition of the elders? They believe that this was given to Moses on Mount Sinai, passed on to the 70 elders, and that it's still enforced today. Why do they not observe, they asked Jesus, the tradition of the elders, and why do they eat the bread with impure hands, which is part of this oral law or tradition of the elders? Notice what Jesus said. Rightly did Isaiah prophesy of you hypocrites, as it is written, this people honors me with their lips, but their heart is far from me. But in vain do they worship me, get this now, teaching as doctrines. In other words, they're teaching this as if it's a thus saith the Lord type of word. Because remember, the Pharisees of Jesus' day were teaching that this oral law, which tells the Jews, you know, not to eat with impure hands, about how to wash pots and cups. Jesus said, you're teaching this as it's a doctrine of God, as if it's a doctrine of God. When Jesus said, listen, it's just the tradition of men. So Jesus says in verse number 7, in vain do they worship me, teaching as doctrines the precepts of men, neglecting the commandment of God, he said, you hold to the traditions of men. And so today, one of the challenges that Orthodox Jews have with Messianic Jewish believers like myself, a Jew that believes that Jesus is the Messiah, is that we don't put weight on the oral law as they do. As a Jewish believer in Jesus, I don't put a lot of weight on this oral law, this tradition of the elders. Now, I do believe that there were things that Moses did pass down. But today, as you know, over generations, one story gets compounded with something else, and pretty soon it just keeps on building and building and building and building and building. Pretty soon it becomes something that it never was in its original form. Well, that was just a bit of an education that in Orthodox Judaism today, it's not just the written law, it's not just the Ten Commandments, and it's not just the other 613. Altogether, Orthodox Jews believe today that there are 613 laws in the Old Testament that Jews need to bring into their lifestyle, all that they're able to. The temple's not standing, there's no longer a priesthood, and as a result, there are no longer sacrifices being offered up in Jerusalem without the main temple there and without the priesthood. So some of those laws
10: can't be kept until the third temple is built. But there are many, many, many, many, many, many laws that are part of the Hebrew Bible. But when Abraham came into a relationship with God, church, get this, beloved one, he wasn't keeping any of those laws because they were not given yet. This teaches you, beloved one, that even a six-year-old child can come to God with a heart that's humble and sincere and ask God into his life and enter into a perfect relationship with God right then and there. Because the Bible teaches that righteousness comes through faith. I'm going to show you that when we get to the New Testament, that the Abrahamic covenant is still in place. I'm going to take you in a second to Genesis chapter 15 and Genesis chapter 22. I'm going to show you the foundations of the Abrahamic covenant. When we get to the New Covenant, I'm going to show you that the Abrahamic covenant is still in place because Jesus fulfilled it. It's a covenant, beloved one, that is built, listen now, on faith, which I've been talking about, that Abraham believed God, and it was counted unto him as righteousness. So number one, the Abrahamic covenant, we're studying the covenants of Scripture. We're looking at the three primary covenants, the Abrahamic covenant, the Mosaic covenant, and the New Covenant. Number one, we're seeing Genesis 15:26, the Abrahamic covenant was based on faith. Secondly, what I want you to hear today is that the Abrahamic covenant is based on a promise that God made. In other words, in Genesis 22, we're going to see that Abraham heard God's voice, he believed God, and so he stepped forward to offer up his only son whom he loved. And when he obeyed the voice of God by faith, God said to him, listen, because you have done this thing, I have sworn, listen now, I have sworn, declares the Lord. So God made a promise. It's irrevocable. God said, Abraham, because you've done this, I am declaring and swearing that I'm going to do this thing. So secondly, the Abrahamic covenant is based on promise. It's the promise that God made to Abraham. And God said to him, Abraham, get it now, in your seed, Abraham, all the nations of the earth shall be blessed. So God made a promise, Abraham, through your seed, through your lineage, I'm going to bless all the nations on the face of the earth. A promise that God made. Number one, based on faith. Number two, based on the promise God had made. Number three, church, the Abrahamic covenant, get this now, as opposed to the new covenant, the Abrahamic covenant, listen, is unconditional. In other words, God promised that he was going to do it. He said, Abraham, because you've done this thing, by myself, I have sworn, declares the Lord, I'm going to do this. I'm going to bless the nations of the earth through your seed. And that seed, we read in Galatians, is Jesus. It is unconditional. God said, I'm going to do it. Nothing's going to stop it. Get it. It's not based on conditions. There's nothing more that anyone needs to do to see the promise that God made to Abraham fulfilled. God swore it. He said, I'm going to do it. And we're going to see, beloved ones, when I take you through the Scriptures, that to prove that it's sovereign and unconditional, that God alone is the one that does it, we're going to go to the book of Genesis chapter 15, where Abraham prepares a sacrifice for the Lord. He splits the sacrifice in half. He cuts it in the middle, lays the halves of the animal in half. And as he does, he falls into a trance. And as he's in this trance state, the fire of the Lord appears and moves through the halves of the animals, right down the center. Ordinarily, in a covenant, both parties would have to walk through the center of the sacrifice, meaning that in order for the covenant to stand, both parties have to do their part. The covenant's only valid when both parties fulfill their obligations to the covenant. But in the covenant that God makes with Abraham, Abraham doesn't do anything. He's asleep in a trance, and he sees God himself in the form of fire move through the sacrifice one direction and another direction. God doesn't require Abraham to do anything more. God says, by myself, saith the Lord, I'm going to do it. We're going to get deeper into this. The benefit for you in the most simple form is for you to understand that the covenant of love, beloved child of his, that he's made with you, it's very simple. It's based on simply believing he is who he said he is and that he did what he said he did. Simply that he's a God that loves you that he sent Jesus on the cross to die for you, to prove his love for you. And if you will simply, beloved, receive him into your life and give love back to him, he's going to do such an amazing thing with

0: Shepherd Tabernacle. 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
1: 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And now let's wrap up with Rabbi sharing the blessing that God entrusted to Aaron, the high priest of Israel. I hope you have a wonderful weekend from all of us at Discovering the Jewish Jesus. Rabbi?
2: In the Old Testament book of Numbers, we find a blessing God speaks over his children through Moses and Aaron. 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The Lord bless you and keep you. The Lord make his face shine on you and be gracious to you. The Lord lift you up with his countenance. And the Lord give you, beloved one, his peace.
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2: 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And thank you, Rabbi Schneider, and what biblical faith really looks like. Your thoughts, 818-662-3737. My David James KKLA Facebook page, at David James KKLANX. By the way, if we get into the weekend, 2 weeks from tomorrow, we celebrate our 250th birthday of our republic. And maybe you're heading to D.C. for all the events unfolding this week. I'm kind of a little bit envious there. Fabulous, beautiful. You get around to it, studying God's Word. 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
2: 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And when Richard left the room, the lead defense attorney got up and said, "Those darn Berglund & Johnson clients, they're either priests or nuns." Berglund & Johnson has a reputation of representing very honest, hardworking people that are very credible. 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
9: Hi, friends. Welcome to Open My Eyes. I'm Lori Wilburn. Have you heard of a woman named Lilias Trotter? She was a missionary in Algeria. She left behind wealth and affluence in England and spent her life bringing the gospel to the Arabic people. She established 12 mission outreaches and left behind a team of 30 workers. In 2 Samuel 24:24, David said, "I will not offer burnt offerings to the Lord my God, which costs me nothing." 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
1: Greetings, friends. It's David James. Grateful you are here. Thankful that we're studying God's Word together. In fact, Glory to Glory is sponsored by Calvary Chapel of the Harbor.
14: He's coming back as a lion. He came the first time as a lamb. The demons are not ever allowed to come back to the throne of God. But when you stay in the Word of God and you know the Word of God, when lies come, we'll know the truth. In other words, keep short accounts. You mess up, confess it to the Lord. Go to the cross. If you're all caught up in your life, guess what? You're going to be miserable. But when you're caught up in the life that Christ created you for, there's nothing like it. The blood of the Lamb. It speaks of forgiveness of our sins. Great victory when we realize the blood cleansed us. The blood of Jesus Christ cleanses you and I from all of our sins.

0: 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Join us now in our study as we open the Word together.
1: We are in the book of Revelation, so we want to continue in that. So if you can turn with me, Revelation chapter 12, we're picking up in verse 1. Revelation 12, verse 1. The title of the message here tonight is Victory Through the Valleys. In our spiritual walk with the Lord, I'm sure you know this, but as a reminder, we're going to have mountaintop experiences with the Lord, and we're going to have valley type of experiences with the Lord. In other words, there are going to be these highs, but there's going to also be those lows. And so I think of pastors' conferences I've been at where there's just these spiritual highs, where it was just amazing time with the Lord. The Lord's speaking loud and clear, confirming things to me. And so we've all had those highs, but then there's the lows. And some people get real low. You know, sometimes they can get into a depressed state, or they can get into an oppressed state, or that's it. And, you know, spiritual battles, or just you feel like you're just defeated and you're getting beat up, and these highs and lows. Well, in Revelation chapter 12, we're going to be looking at a time of, you know, the tribulation period, and that's going to be a very low time for the earth. The 7 years of tribulation on the earth, there's going to be a lot of lows, because it's going to be all hell here on earth. It's going to be demonic. It's going to be terrible. During that time, we're going to see there's going to be victory for some of them. There's going to be a group that will have victory during those valleys, during those lows, and hopefully we can glean off of that. If you recall last time in chapter 11, we ended with the tabernacle seen in heaven. They could see, you know, the tabernacle was seen in heaven. And we kind of, at the end, we ended it, if you recall, talking about that has a lot to do with Israel, the Jewish people. See, during the time of tribulation, there's going to be a time for the Jewish people where God's going to turn towards the nation of Israel again. It's called the 70th week of Daniel. God owes the nation of Israel a seven-year period. Period, right? And he's going to turn back. Right now, he's turning towards the church age. He's pouring out his Holy Spirit upon the Gentile, primarily Gentile church, Jew and Gentile, but mostly Gentile. During the time after the rapture, God's going to turn to the nation of Israel. All hell will break loose on earth, but there's going to be some that are protected, that are Jewish, 144,000. There's going to be two witnesses. They're both Jewish. And there's other groups that we're going to look at tonight. They're Jewish. And so this chapter is primarily points towards the Jewish people and the blessing, as we'll see what God does during the time of tribulation, and that's what we're going to look at. And then after our message, we will spend some time remembering what Christ did for us at the cross. We will be partaking of communion. So you guys ready to jump right in? You ready? Okay, let's do that. Hopefully that blows up really fast. But so Revelation chapter 12, verse 1, it says, "Now a great sign," thank you guys, "a great sign appeared in heaven. A what? Woman clothed with the sun and with the moon under her feet, and on her head a garland of 12 stars." I want to start off by saying, as for symbolism, this chapter, probably in all of the Bible, this has more symbolism than any other chapter in the Bible. So when the word here says sign, it's important to realize it's saying that it's not only a miracle or a token or a wonder that it could be a sign, but also it's a symbolic scene. So it's a symbolic scene. So what John saw was a symbolic scene representing a heavenly and earthly event or events. So I want to make this clear. It's very important, because sometimes what people will do with the Bible, they'll look at everything like it's all symbolic. Everything's symbolic. And then we don't know what's literal or what's not literal. Well, no, we're not to do that. We're to take the Bible literally. What it says, that's what it means. But when it tells us now there's a sign, this is something that's symbolic. So if you look at this woman, it's like, so what is the woman? What does it stand for? Well, it's symbolic. Okay, so we have to look at it. So we have to be careful. When it says there's a sign, it's going to be symbolic. Then we can look and say, okay, what does it symbolize? You have to look at other scripture to figure out what it does symbolize. The woman, and we're going to make it very clear. It represents the nation of Israel. Cannot be anything else. It is not anything else. It'll unfold itself as we look at it. But just a side note, the Roman Catholics claim this woman is Mary, pictured as the Queen of Heaven. This is not true. It doesn't fit. Okay, so that's what they claim. Mary Baker Eddy, the founder of Christian Science, said she is the woman. That's real scary. So Talk about being full of yourself. You think you're that woman. Wow, really? Well, it doesn't fit. It does fit with Israel. It is Israel. We have to interpret Scripture with Scripture. There's different ones, and there's a lot we can talk about, but I'm trying to just simplify this tonight as much as I can. A good cross-reference, Jeremiah 3:20 says, "Surely as a wife or a woman treacherously departs from her husband, so you have dealt treacherously with me, the Lord says, O house of what? Israel." Likening Israel to the woman, and there's many different places. Genesis, there's places we can go to, but we're going to move forward, realizing the fact, scripturally speaking, the woman is Israel. Then it says, then being with, can we say it out loud? Child, who do you think that is? The child is Jesus, yeah. So, very good. So, the child, okay. So, then being with child, she cried out in labor and in pain to give birth. So, yes, referring to Jesus. Israel brought forth the promised Messiah. So, this sign, so it's unfolding in front of us. Now, it gets a little more complicated. And another sign, so it's continuing, okay. The symbolic appeared in heaven. Behold, a great fiery red dragon. Who do you think that is? Very, very good. Satan. Yes, for sure. And having 7 heads and 10 horns and 7 diadems on his head. So Satan, so there's a sign going on. So this fiery red dragon is definitely represents Satan, the devil. But here we have 7 heads. 7 always is a number of completion. So if you see 7, number of completion. So there's number of completion. Heads speak of someone in authority or ruler. So here, during the time of tribulation, there's this sign that takes place. There's going to be 7 rulers, okay? Then also 10 horns. Horn speaks of strength and power, authority. And then also we have 7 diadems. Diadems are crowns, speaking of 7 rulers or kings. So this fits exactly with Daniel's prophecy in Daniel chapter 7, okay? So Daniel chapter 7, it fits perfectly. The prophecy that will come, there'll come a ruler who's the Antichrist. He will come out of Europe or the revised Roman Empire. He'll be empowered by Satan himself, okay? And then also, check it out. He will rule over 10 nations. However, 3 will fall or be subdued. We'll look at that. Leaving 7 rulers during the time of the tribulation period. And it's kind of interesting when you see this, the whole in the Middle East, this peace talk that's taking place and these different people rising up. And it's like, so it's we literally were wondering what is happening here, because there's some similarity that we're looking at. I don't believe that what's happening right now is exactly what we're looking at here, but it could, you realize what's going on, this whole talk of the Middle East peace treaty and all that's called, what is it called, peace what? The border peace, thank you. And so what we're looking at here, there's going to be these nations that are going to rise up, they're going to rule over everybody basically, but it's going to be it's primarily dealing with the Middle East, peace in the Middle East. But so guys, we're seeing this formation like we've never seen before. This board of peace is taking place. Right, so there'll be one that'll rise up out of here, and so I don't believe, you know, because then your question would be, does that make Trump the Antichrist? You have people that are saying that, you know that, right? There are people saying that he must be. No, he doesn't fit the bill for the Antichrist. So I believe this system, though, that's they're forming right now, it's very interesting. This board of peace, because there will be 10 nations that are going to rule. And then there's going to be 3 that are going to be subdued. Then 7 are going to reign. The one that's going to head all this up will be the Antichrist. So let's look at the scripture, just part of it. Daniel 7:20 says, "And the 10 what? Horns, rulers, that were on its head, and the other horn which came up, before which 3 fell." So 3 were taken down, subdued. Namely, then it says, that horn, talking about the Antichrist, which had eyes and a mouth, which spoke pompous words, whose appearance was greater than his fellows. So this one ruler, he's going to be very charismatic. He's going to be a strong leader. And it says, "And I watched, and the same horn was making war against the saints." So we know that's exactly lines up with the prophecy there in the book of Revelation, that he will prevail. The Antichrist will prevail over the tribulation saints, against the saints, and prevailed against them until the Ancient of Days. You know who that is? Jesus will come, the Ancient of Days, came, and judgment was made in favor of who? The saints of the Most High God, or the Most High. And the time came for the saints to possess the kingdom. They're going to come, yes, the millennial kingdom. So this all fits perfectly. So someone once said, the book of Revelation is like a key that unlocks the book of Daniel. And why do they say that? Well, the book of Daniel, if you know, was told, Daniel was told to seal up the book. It was sealed. right? So you would read the book of Daniel and you would think, well, what does this mean? And what does that mean? Well, you go to the book of Revelation, it's like a key that just goes in and totally unlocks it. And they both fit perfectly together. So that's what we're watching here. We'll get into more next week on this. Goes on in his tail, talking about the Satan. His tail drew a third of the stars. You guys want to answer that one? Stars are angels. Yes. Yeah, these are fallen angels. Yes. So angels. So stars, angels, refers to angels. There's different scriptures we can go and show to you, scripturally speaking, that it for sure these are angels. So it refers to angels. These are fallen angels that rebelled against God and joined the devil. So he took a third, his tail, in other words, just kind of swooped up a third. Can you imagine? Satan's name was Lucifer. He was a high-ranking cherub in heaven. He was made like no other being. You know, he was just this magnificent being that God made. And what happened was he was filled with pride, and he says, I will be like the Most High. And he wanted to exalt his throne above God's, right? And he rebelled against God. I mean, then, so you think, wow, this guy, yeah. So he got cast out. But then a third of the angels that, listen, they spend time hanging out with the glory of God, and yet they rebelled against God. So they experience the goodness of God, the majesty of God, the peace of God, his presence, his glory and all, and yet they still rebelled, a third of them. That's the bad news. A third rebelled, a third are going to go with the devil, or with the devil right now, actually. But that, what does that mean? You know your math. Two-thirds are with us, the good guys, right? So he takes a third of these fallen angels and threw them to the earth, and the dragon stood before the woman. Woman, remember? Israel, who was ready to give birth to devour the child as soon as it was born. Now this is going back into history when Jesus was born. So it's telling us the fact that this is what took place, that when Jesus was born, the dragon, Satan, wanted, so he empowered, if you will, the Herod the king to wipe out all the children. Remember in Bethlehem, he wiped out all the children. So it's kind of going back, it's going back and forth. Going future, it's going back. And she bore a male child. Who's that? Jesus, right? Right? Who was to rule all nations with the rod of iron. Prophecy in, I'll put it up here, but Psalm 2. And her child was caught up to God and his throne. So it's kind of breaking down what took place in history, right? So Satan wanted to kill the child as soon as it was born. He used Herod to try to wipe out all the children there in Bethlehem. It didn't work, but he did die on the cross, Jesus, right? He was caught up to God on the throne. So he's seated at the right hand of the Father. So it's kind of breaking down history with these symbolisms, okay? You guys still with me? Okay, Psalm 2 tells us very clearly, it's a prophecy about the millennial kingdom when Jesus comes. It says, ask of me, and I will give you the nations for your inheritance. God speaking to the Messiah, to Jesus, and the ends of the earth for your possession. You shall break them with a rod of iron. You shall dash them to pieces like a potter's vessel. So that fits perfectly. Everything here is just fitting perfectly, telling us a story, a true account of what happened and what will take place. Then the woman, now it's going future. Now this is going into the time of tribulation, okay? Then the woman, Israel, fled into the wilderness where she has a place prepared by God. Then the woman fled into the wilderness where she has a place prepared by God that they should feed her there 1,260 days, 3.5 years. So most of you know this already, but okay, so now it's going into the future. This is the middle of this is taking us right to the middle of the tribulation period. What happens during the middle of the tribulation period? The abomination of desolation takes place. Very good. So we have it in different places, but it's Mark chapter 13, verse 14. So when you see the abomination of desolation spoken of by Daniel the prophet, standing where he ought not. Isn't that interesting? When you put that with other scripture, who's standing where he ought not to stand? The Antichrist standing in the temple of God, declaring himself to be God during the middle of the tribulation period, right? And so what are they to do? Well, it's told here, it's told in different places, and we looked at that they're going to be taken care of, they're going to run to a place, I believe Petra or Basra there in Jordan. We're going to look at that prophecy here in a minute. So there it is. So where he ought not to stand, let the reader understand. Then let those who are in Judea flee to the mountains. So here's a map. So there, Judea, that's Jerusalem in that area right there. They're to flee over here to Petra. That area where it says Petra and Basra, that's all a mountainous area. Do you know that over the years, Christian groups They've gone in those caves and they put Hebrew Bibles there. They put Hebrew tracts in there. They put food, types of food where they can last, you know, the dehydrated food. So they're all waiting there for them. You know that, right? So they've been doing this for years. So in those caves and in the mountain area, there's a lot of stuff there provided for them because Christians know they're going to most likely flee to this area. So that's what that's talking about. So they're going to flee to that area. That star up there, it's like the Jezreel Valley. That's where the Battle of Armageddon is going to take place. Why do I want to point that out? Because watch this. I don't know if you've ever seen this prophecy. Isaiah 63. So this goes all together. What does Isaiah 63 say? It says, who is this who comes from Edom? See Edom over here? This is the country of Jordan. Okay, who is this that comes from Edom? With dyed garments from Bozra. So all this mountainous area, okay? It says, this one who is glorious in his apparel, traveling in the greatness of his strength. I who speak in righteousness, mighty to save. This who, he says, I'm the one. Why is your apparel red? And your garments like one who treads in the winepress. So he shows up, Jesus shows up. We're just told that they're going to still go in the wilderness for 3.5 years. Well, when Jesus comes back, he's going to come back to the Battle of Armageddon up here, the top star, right? Valley of Jezreel. There's going to be the battle that's going to take, the last big battle that takes place, right? He's going to show up. But then he's going to end up, it tells us here, the one that his garments are dripped in blood. We'll look at that, right? So after, check this out. If you've never seen this before, it's fascinating. He's going to go to the Battle of Armageddon. He's going to smite the nations, right? But yet he knows these guys are still hanging out, waiting for him. And he's going to show up to them, the Jewish people that are hiding out, and they're going to say, why is your garments all red? What happened? He says, I have trodden the winepress alone, and from the peoples, no one was with me. Well, we'll be with him, but I believe what this is saying, no one was with me fighting. Can I get an amen for that? You know why? I don't want to be a part of the fight. Maybe you want to be a part of the fight, but when Jesus Christ comes back, he alone will smite the nations with the word of his mouth. He will smite the wicked nations that are, they're evil and wicked. He's going to wipe them out. So he's telling them, I alone have done this. You know, I'm the one that did all this, right? So I alone. He says, I have trodden them in my anger and trampled them in my fury. Their blood is sprinkled upon my garments. The second coming at the Battle of Armageddon. There's your map. This is where you're going to see. He's going to come down. And he's going to rescue those that are hiding out in the mountains. And they're going to see his garments dripped in blood. And he says, I have stained all my robes. Why? Because he came back and smite the nations. He's coming back as a lion. He came the first time as a lamb. And then, last part, we'll look at this. For the day of vengeance, so when he comes, it's his vengeance, is in my heart. And the year of my redeemed has come. So he's coming to rule and reign. Isn't that awesome, you guys? Good stuff. A lot of good cross-references. So let's go back. Verse 7. And war broke out in heaven. Michael and his angels fought with the what? Who's the dragon? Satan. And the dragon and his angels fought. Who do you think wins the battle? But they did not prevail. That's the dragon and his angels did not prevail. Nor, wait, was there a place found for them in heaven anymore? Actually, somebody asked me this question this morning. They said, Pastor, I have a question for you. When is this going to happen? There's not a place found anymore for the dragon and his angels. And there's so, when did this happen? I believe this happens as we're looking at the time of tribulation, during the middle of the tribulation period. That's what I believe. There's different people that understand it differently. I'll kind of unfold it a little bit for you. So why is this important? Well, Satan, you realize this, he has access to the throne of God. And then the question was to me, okay, was it just Satan that had access to the throne of God, or was it the other demons can have access to the throne of God? So do you realize, according to Scripture, not just Satan, but other demons have access to the throne of God? And according to this, I believe they have access, even today, they have some access to the throne of God. Satan, when Jesus said, I saw Satan fall like lightning, remember that? I personally believe that's most likely speaking about when he fell, when Satan was Lucifer, when he fell from his glory. He fell and was made profane, and so he was, you know, known as Satan, the deceiver, the accuser. So it's kind of interesting. So there's a fall. That's the first fall, right? So then, but yet he still had access. Well, how do we know? Because we have other scripture shows us that the demons have access to the throne. So I don't know if you've ever seen this before, but in 1 Kings 22, this is so fascinating to me. I don't know. Are you fascinated by this? I'm very fascinated by this. 1 Kings 22:20, it says, and the Lord said, who will persuade Ahab, he's the king, to go up that he may fall at Ramoth Gilead. So if you remember the scene here, the king Ahab, he was with King Jehoshaphat, right? The two different kings. Well, king of Israel, king of Judah. So they're both together, right? And they're going to go to battle. But they remember they're asking the prophets, should we go to battle? Should we fight this, right? And this is so fascinating, right? So because Ahab was such a terrible king, God wanted to deal with Ahab and take him out, right? So he wanted Ahab, the wicked king, to go to battle to take him out. So look at what's happening. So it says there, this is a heavenly scene. So the camera, if you will, it's shining up into the heaven. We're looking into heaven. And so what's happening? It says, so one spoke this matter and the other spoke in that matter. So God is at the throne saying, hey, who's going to go and deceive Ahab? Or who's going to go and prepare this for me, right? And one saying, well, I think we should do this. And it's like, nah. And the other one's like, hey, well, what do you do that? This is, to me, it's fascinating. In heaven, they're talking to God like this, right? So listen to this. Then a spirit came forward and stood before the Lord and said, I will persuade him. Is this a good spirit or a bad spirit? Well, you decide. And the Lord said to him, in what way? And he said, I will go out and be a lying spirit in the mouth of all of his prophets. What? Does that just blow your mind? God is saying, how are we gonna orchestrate this whole battle? Because Ahab's gonna go down. I want him out. He's evil. He's wicked. We're gonna take him out. What's the plan? What are you gonna? He's taking suggestions. God already knows. He knows all things. But he's given this little. So he's asking for suggestions with the demonic realm and the holy angels. They're all talking with him. Fascinating stuff. So one says, hey, I know what I'll do. I'll be a deceiving spirit in all the mouths of his prophets, and I'll give them deception. And so then you would think that God would say, no, that's going a little too far. He allowed it. And the Lord said, you shall persuade him and also prevail. Go out and do so. Go. You notice he had to have permission to do that? Do you see who's in control of everything? Woo! Yeah, woo, amazing. All God had to say was, no, don't do that. It was up to God. And he's like, no, that's a good plan, by the way. Go ahead. Go do my bidding. Go ahead. So Micah the prophet, therefore, says, so he's talking. So that was the heavenly scene up in heaven. So now we're back, and Micah the prophet is there. And it says, therefore, then Micah the prophet says, therefore, look, the Lord has put a lying spirit in the mouth of all these prophets of yours, and the Lord has declared disaster against you. So he's telling the truth. So somehow, listen, Micah the prophet is tapped in. He knows what's going on. God's showing him what's going on. And he's warning him, says, you know what? Your prophets are all going to deceive you. They're going to lie, but go ahead and listen to them. So what does that tell us? It tells us that the demonic realm somehow, some way, still have access. Some say, well, that was taken out because Jesus said, I saw Satan fall from heaven. But it appears in the text that we just looked at, that during the middle of the tribulation period, that's when it's done. They're not allowed to come back. The demons are not ever allowed to come back to the throne of God. Fascinating stuff, amen? Okay, back in our text. And so the great dragon was cast out, that serpent of old called the devil and Satan, who deceives the whole world. The whole world? Satan deceives the whole world. Do you think that the world's being deceived right now? Absolutely. He's still at work today, deceiving the whole world. And he was cast to the earth, and his angels were cast out with him. So here's the scene. They're cast out, no longer allowed to go back into heaven. They're cast out. He knows his time is short. He has total seven years. If this is the middle of the tribulation period, he only has 3.5 years left to rule or reign. But we have to be careful with deception, don't we? That's why it's so important. I know you know this. Stay in the Word of God.
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0: You've been listening to Glory to Glory with Pastor Joe Pettick, an outreach of Calvary Chapel of the Harbor. 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
3: 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But we do find hope here. 81 is on the board today. Beautiful. All weekend long, 77, 78. We may, just may, get some tropical moisture next week. We'll see how that pans out. Still a little too early, but there are some indications that maybe, just maybe, we may see some showers or thunderstorms next week. That would be, you know, away from the 4th of July, just being able to give a little moisture before, you know, everyone does the safe and sane fireworks, right? Wink, wink, nudge, nudge. It'd be nice to have a little more moisture fall. Let's go ahead and get Somebody Loves You Radio. Pastor Raul Reese, he's straight ahead. I believe he's praying at Harvest Crusade, 2 weeks from tomorrow night.
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11: The world wants to close the church. The world hates us. And yet we cannot hate the world, for this is the purpose Christ came into the world. And Christ saved each one of us individually so that God can use our lives to become salt and light in a world that is tasteless, in a world that is dark.

0: Welcome to Somebody Loves You Radio, the Bible teaching ministry of Raul Reese in Diamond Bar, California. We are in the middle of our Liberty series, exploring how your freedom in Christ can direct and empower you on a daily basis. Today, Raul will challenge you to act as spiritual salt, pouring out Jesus' love on those around you, like food that lacks flavor. There are people who need God's hope and salvation, and you can be the one to impact their lives. The title of our study today is The Salt of the World. Here's Raul Reese in Matthew chapter 5, verse 13.
1: Going through Matthew has been a real blessing for me, and coming to the Sermon on the Mount, because now what the Lord's going to do, He's going to talk to us as Christians, as believers. And what He's going to do, He's going to step on our toes. But the reason He's going to do that is because He's going to prove to us that He loves us, that He cares about each one of us individually, but at the same time, He's going to test you to see if you're really a believer or not. If we didn't have any other book in the New Testament, just had the Sermon on the Mount, that would be it. You find everything in the Sermon on the Mount. The Sermon on the Mount was not written to the people, it was written to disciples. We are disciples of Jesus Christ. That's why we're studying here the book of Matthew. In chapter 5, He gave us the Beatitudes. He said, first of all, in verse 3, poor in spirit. Then in verse, again, 4, He says, mourning. Verse 6, He says, hunger and thirsting for righteousness. And then merciful, pure in heart, peacemakers. And then persecution, remember, for righteousness. And then the last one, He says, blessed are you when they revile, persecute you, and say all kinds of evil against you for my sake. And yet Jesus here in verse 13, look what He says. He says, you are the salt of the earth, but if the salt loses its flavor, how shall it be seasoned? It is then good for nothing but to be thrown out and trampled under the foot by men. I mean, before He talks about light, He's saying that we are the salt of the earth. And when you think about salt, I don't know if you've ever been to Israel with us, we go down to the desert and we come to the Dead Sea. It is full of salt. And when you step out into the water, there's so much salt that you can lean back this way, sit on the water, and you can read a magazine and a newspaper, you won't sink. There's so much salt. There are seven things that can be said about salt. Number one, salt is distinctive. Distinctive. It is not different from food or object upon which it is put. Secondly, the power of salt lies in this difference that God calls us to be different. Thirdly, believers just as salt are to be different from the world. Different from the world. It's incredible when I talk to people in the world. They'll say to me, why is it that people that call themselves a Christian do not believe and live like Christians? Think of your neighbors. Think of your family. I mean, you can have friends, but think of your family. I mean, one of these days, the world will come to a conclusion, and either we're going to go to heaven or we're going to go to hell. Like here, He's talking about salt, and then He says, if you're not becoming salt, and all of a sudden you lose your power, and you're no longer talking about Jesus Christ and the power of being a Christian, then He says what? You become a what? No longer as a salt, but now the salt is no longer of any good, and the only thing good about it is to take it and throw it down in the ground where people can step over it. There's no more power. And I wonder if today the reason the church does not have any power, that the church is becoming like the world today. So you imagine in the church coming, sitting, hearing the word of God, trying to be the salt of the earth, but at the same time, God says to each one of us individually, how can you be unless you repent? And you come to that place in your life where you know that God has called you, anointed you, He's using your life, and yet when you don't preach, yet by your life they can see that you are a believer and righteous of Jesus Christ. Being with the Lord. Listen to what He says in James 1:27. He says, pure and undefiled religion before God and the Father of this, to visit orphans and widows in their trouble, and to keep oneself unspotted from the world. To keep unspotted from the world. Think of how many Christians today are spotted in the world instead of being unspotted. How about Romans 12:2? And do not be conformed to this world. Be you transformed by the renewing of your mind, that you may prove what is good, acceptable, and perfect will of God. That's why we can force people to become Christians, to sign a piece of paper, to join the church. Because when you come to Jesus Christ, you have to come to that place in your life. That when God touches my life, then the Holy Spirit begins to work within me. And then like Paul said here, and I'm not conformed to this world, but I've been transformed by the renewing of my mind. Notice that. That you may prove what is that good and acceptable and perfect will of God. Are you truly in God's will? And are you obeying God's will? Or are you cheating God's will? How about 2 Corinthians? He says, therefore, come out from among them and be separate, saith the Lord. Do not touch what is unclean, and I will receive you. I will be a father to you. You shall be my sons and daughters, saith the Lord Almighty. Paul the Apostle, this is what I'll be to you. 1 John 2:15, do not love the world, neither the things that are in the world. If anyone loves the world, the love of the Father is not in him. For all that is in the world is the lust of the flesh, the lust of the eyes, and notice the pride of life. It is not of the Father, but it is of the world. And the world is passing away, and the lust of it, but he who does the will of God abides forever. Think how salt also is a preservative. It keeps things from going bad and decaying. We are the salt of the earth. We need to be that example in the church. That we haven't turned our backs on Christ and we're actually saying it's okay to do this when we know that it's not right. What do? But to be honest and to be godly and to be, notice, not only godly, but to be holy as he is holy. So that our wives and our children can believe that we believe. Think of your parents or your grandparents, aunts, uncles. When you have told them that you've been born again of the Holy Spirit and you're not a Christian and begin to see your life. That in your home is not what you say. Think if you bring your children here to Sunday school. And they're being taught the word of God. Then they go home. And either in the home or after the home is taken care of in the evening when they go to bed. And they hear mother and father arguing and maybe even cussing, or the father hitting his wife. Or throwing things in the house, destroying the house. Those kids, after they've been here, and they're becoming salt of the world, and you're supposed to be the salt of the world, what do you think is going to happen to your children? Like so many children, they'll walk away from God. Because they didn't see true salt in your home. You're supposed to be the salt of the world. A salt that is standing there. Who's a liar? But he who denies that Jesus Christ is he. He is an antichrist who denies the Father or the Son. Whoever denies the Son does not have the Father either. He who acknowledges the Son has the Father also. Therefore, let that abide in you which you heard from the beginning. If what you heard from the beginning abides in you, you also will abide in the Son and in the Father. And this is the promise that he has promised us, eternal life. And then how about salt penetrates a person's heart? It penetrates. It inserts a new quality of substance in life for us. Notice 2 Corinthians 5:17 again. Therefore, if anyone is in Christ, he is a new creature. All things are passed away. Everything becomes brand new. Brand new. How about Ephesians 4:24? And that you put on the new man, which was created according to God in true righteousness and holiness. Colossians 3:10. And have put on the new man who is renewed in knowing according to the image of him who created him. So salt is very good for us. We are the salt of the earth. But if we lose our taste, and we lose our flavor. It is only good to be taken and cast into the ground so that people can step forward. No more power. No more power to the child of God. And what do? They make fun of you. Think of how many have come out of the world, they come to Christ, and then they go back into the world. And when they go back into the world, it is worse than when you were in the world. Why? Because the light has been turned on. No excuse. You're responsible. And I think of how many in the churches that maybe are here or maybe they're not here. And they went back to those sins they were committing, and now they're totally in bondage again. And Satan has lied to them. And in order for them to come back, God would have to bring that conviction in their hearts. And imagine if people die in that condition.
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1: And then salt is quiet too. Because quietness means I don't have to preach. I can just be what Christ has called me to be, a believer. My children, my wife, my husband, whoever it is. When you don't preach, you don't teach people, there's something about that person that God puts by the power of the Holy Spirit. That because you don't do what you used to do when they know you, they'll come against you, they'll talk against you behind your back. And they'll come to a place one day where they don't even want you to come to their homes. When I came to Christ, I lost all my friends. Everybody. My mom and dad. Because they did not like what happened to me. And it's not that you defend yourself. It is as you read the Bible, you study, you become the salt of the earth. That when you become the salt of the earth by reading the Bible, by becoming mature and sharing and preaching and reading, no one can ever, ever take you away from the Lord. Nobody. Because Jesus said you're the salt of the earth. You have become the salt of the earth. 1 Peter 3:4 says, rather let it be the hidden person of the heart with the incorruptible beauty of a gentle and quiet spirit, which is very precious in the sight of God. A quiet spirit. It's good in the presence of God. How about salt spreads? Its flavor spreads out. When you cook, you put salt on something. And you think about how if you put too much salt, then it is no longer of no good to partake and to eat it. So as a Christian, when we share the gospel of Jesus Christ, we share it in power as the Holy Spirit gives us the wisdom and the knowledge so that we don't go beyond that and turn people away from Christ, but that the Holy Spirit can bring conviction in their hearts. I like that. Acts 4:20 says, for we cannot but speak the things which we have seen and heard. I mean, what else can I talk about? I don't force myself on anybody. But when people ask me, I'm going to give you the answer. Not my answer. I'm going to give you what the Bible says. What does the Word of God say? Then in Colossians 4:13, he says, for I bear him witness that he has great zeal for you, and those who are in Laodicea are those in Hierapolis. And then 1 Peter 3:15, but sanctify the Lord God in your hearts and always be ready to give defense for everyone who's asking you a reason for the hope that is in you with meekness and the fear of God. We are the salt of the earth. And how about salt being impressive, irresistible in people's lives? Isaiah 55:10 says, for as the rain comes down and the snow from heaven, and do not return there, but water the earth, and make it bring forth a bud, that it may give seed to the sower and bread to the eater, so shall my word be that goes forth from my mouth. It shall not return to me void, but it shall accomplish what I please it, and it shall prosper in the things which I send it to do. A true believer in Jesus Christ is real salt. You cannot help being salt. And then how about secondly, the disciples' place of salt. Look at the second part of verse 13. Because there we see our ministry on the earth. What is my ministry on the earth? It is the place where God has called me to be salt. Not to be on the shelf, not just in my home. But where I work, where I play, wherever I go, I have to be salt in this world. Because the world's in darkness. And nobody really truly believes that we're living in the last days. Look at what's happening with right now with Russia. With the Arabs. All over the Arab countries. And we begin to see that financially the whole world is having problems. And yet could it be that the church is going to go before the Lord comes. We're going to go into a little bit of suffering and persecution. Is God going to use that to weed out the church? To see if truly we believe in Him. Do we really trust in Him? Where our country is heading, our faith is going to be tested, and that's why we need to be salt. Salt in a place that is going in different direction, away from the cross of Jesus Christ. And when persecution comes, it's like the time with Caesar. When the Christian would stand before Caesar, he would say, Caesar is Lord or Christ is Lord. And those that said Caesar is Lord, they were okay. But those that said Jesus is Lord, they were persecuted and killed. Are we ready for that to happen? In Luke chapter 10, 2, he says, then he said to me, Jesus, the harvest truly is great, but the laborers are few. Therefore pray to the Lord of the harvest to send out laborers into his harvest. And then John 4:45, so when he came to Galilee, the Galileans received him, having seen all the things that he did in Jerusalem at the feast, for they also had gone to the feast. They really put their eyes on Jesus, but they didn't come to Jesus, the majority. How about thirdly, the disciples' mission? What's your mission? Salt and earth. To go to the world. Not just in the church, not just in your home. God has called us to be salt in a world that is so dark and tasteless. But we have something that the world does not have. Not only do we become the salt of the earth, we have the holiness of God, sanctification, justification, and one day glorification because of who we are and because who He is. You'll never ever regret having Jesus in your life. Seriously. You never will. Never, ever, ever will. Salt is good. But if the salt loses its flavor, how will it season it? Have salt in yourselves and have peace with one another. Colossians 4:6. Let your speech always be with grace seasoned with salt, that you may know how you ought to answer each one. Then Matthew 28:19. Go therefore and make disciples of all the nations, baptizing them in the name of the Father, Son, and Holy Spirit, teaching them to observe all things that I've commanded you, and lo, I am with you always, even unto the end of the world, so be it. Salt of the world. We are the salt of the earth. And going out is not just pretending to be a Christian. You have to have the power of the Holy Spirit in order for people to see you. Too many phony people today in the church. Too many people that say one thing, but they don't really practice what they say. And Jesus said what? They shall know you by your fruits. Think how

0: Think of the privilege. And valueless? No, we become of value to the Lord. And then thirdly, we don't become a stumbling block where so many people in the church today are stumbling other people because they don't see you as a child of God. In Matthew chapter 5, 13, again, you are the salt of the earth, but if the salt loses its flavor, how shall it be seasoned? It is then good for nothing but to be thrown out and trampled under the foot of men. Those of you that are Christians, if you don't live according to the word of God and become salt, you're going to what? Stumble people. And eventually, you're going to be disqualified. Totally disqualified from what God's called you to do. And then how about thirdly, he will experience the loss when he appears before the judgment seat of Christ. One day, remember, you're going to stand in judgment. God has forgiven us our sins. The non-believer has not been forgiven. One day they'll stand at the Bema seat of Christ. Revelations 20, 11 through 15. The books will be opened. Whoever's name was not found written in the book of life. Hell, Antichrist, you know, false prophet, Satan. Everyone in hell, and hell including, will be thrown into the lake of fire. Whose name was not found in the book of life. To the Christian, there's what's called the Bema seat of Christ. One day, when you die. The first one that we see is in there in the book of 1 Corinthians. Remember chapter 3. Wood, hay, stubble, gold, silver. All of the things you did as a child of God, they're going to be tested in the fire. And whatever remains in the fire, that is going to be your reward. And if there's nothing in the fire at the last, you will be saved as by the fire. You'll have to face God. Surely I want God to say, "Thou good and faithful servant, come on in. Come on in. Look what I have prepared for you." 1 Corinthians 3:15 says, "For no other foundation can anybody lay than that which is laid, which is Jesus Christ. Now if anyone builds on this foundation with gold, silver, precious stones, wood, hay, straw, each one's work will become clear. For the day will declare it, because it will be revealed by fire. And the fire will test each one's work, of what sort it is. If anyone's work, which he has built on, endures, he will receive a reward. If anyone's work is burned, he will suffer the loss, but he himself will be saved yet as through fire." Why? Salvation is the free gift of God. I surely don't want to make it by the skin of my teeth. I want to be obedient here. You know why? I want God to reward me. Not that I need a reward, but I want to hear the voice of God, "That good and faithful servant, come in. Look what I prepared for you in my kingdom."
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1: 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So as we enter into the final few days of June, maybe your pastor, your Christian school principal and staff really made a super imprint on you and your family, celebrating our 250th birthday of our republic, and you're saying, you know, I want to celebrate my pastor, Christian school principal and staff. Well, nominate them, because Arctic Hawksbaugh Cafe and Catering in Boyle Heights will deliver free lunch. 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Thank you. 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So, yeah, nominate your pastor, your Christian school principal. 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
10: Hello and welcome as we lift up Jesus with Pastor Dudley Rutherford. I'm Kyle Welch. It is recorded in the book of John that Jesus once said, "If he is lifted up, he will draw all people unto himself." Christ's death, resurrection, and ascension are all linked to this glorious exaltation, and it is a call made to the entire world. No class, social status, race, or gender is excluded from this declaration. That is why we lift up the name of Jesus on this program every day. Our teaching pastor is Dudley Rutherford, and we join him right now with today's message.
3: You have your Bibles, turn to 2 Corinthians chapter 13, the last chapter in 2 Corinthians. And we have one verse, which is the main verse and the basis for this entire message today. And that one verse is verse 5. And as I put it up on the screen, if you have your own Bibles, this is a verse that you need to circle and underline and put stars and exclamation marks and underline, highlight this verse. This is at the end of the whole series, the end of the whole letter that Paul writes to the church at Corinth. He tells them to examine yourselves to see whether you are what he calls in the faith. Everybody say in the faith. He then says to test yourselves. Do you realize that Jesus Christ is in you? Unless, of course, you fail the test. In your lifetime, there are many moments that require you to take a test of some kind. Might be a driving test, a medical test, SAT exam, entrance exam, eye test, hearing test, all kinds of tests. But in our text today, the Apostle Paul, at the end of really a really long letter where he has been encouraging Christians throughout this entire book not to be influenced by the world, not to live carnal lives, not to live a life like the world lives, he concludes his exhortation by telling the Corinthians, you all need to take a test. And you need to examine your own heart, your own life, and your own soul. He's talking about in regards to the things that he's been telling you over the course of this series. I will add that you need to heed these words. You need to take this test because the results of this test are monumental. Your eternal destiny may be at stake. I remember being in school when the teacher would say, hey, we're going to have a pop quiz. Put your books away. Take out your paper and a number 2 pencil. That put the fear of God in me because when she said put those books away, this test was going to reveal whether you knew the content or not. There was no cheating. This was going to reveal what you knew. And the grade on this pop quiz would affect your grade for the entire year, which was what really scared me, because at the end of the year, all 5 of us kids, if we had good grades, Dad would take us and get a banana split. And it would be hard to sit there and watch your other siblings all eat a banana split. That was the motivation. I want you to know that there's much more at stake than 3 scoops of ice cream and a boatload of whipped cream. Literally, physically, morally, spiritually, eternity, getting into heaven is at stake with this test. There was an owner of a large warehouse who was concerned about his profit margin and decided to make an unannounced site inspection. So he shows up at the warehouse and he sees a young man leaning up against a wall, apparently doing nothing. The owner walked over to that man and said, how much do you make per week? The young man said, I make about $550, $580 a week. The owner reached into his pocket, pulled out $600, gave it to the man, and said, you can leave. We don't need you around here anymore. And as the young man walked away, the warehouse supervisor arrived, and the owner asked him, how long has that fellow been working for us? The supervisor looked at him as he drove off, and he said, he doesn't work for us at all. He's a pizza deliverer boy. The moral of the story is don't jump to conclusions. Don't guess. And in regards to your faith and what you believe, Don't guess. Don't jump to conclusions. Not knowing the facts can be eternally hazardous. Instead of putting your books away and taking a test, I want you to get your books out. This is an open book exam. Can someone say amen?
11: Amen.
3: Ann Lander said, don't accept your dog's admiration as conclusive evidence that you are wonderful. Instead, always use the Bible in regards to any questions in regards to your faith. Amen?
11: Amen.
3: So today we're going to take a test, every one of us. We're going to take an exam here today. Paul exhorts us to examine yourself. I don't want you to examine the person on your right. I don't want you to examine the person on your left. You want to examine just yourself. My word of encouragement to you, though, is to be honest today. We come in here with masks, our guard up. We don't want anyone to know what's really going on in here. As we go through this test, I want you to know that it will reveal the rock bottom truth about who you are and about your faith. There are five parts to this exam. Part number one, write this down, the conversion test. He said in verse 5 to examine yourselves to see whether or not you're in the faith. This is the conversion test. Are you saved? Are you a Christian? Are you in the faith? Are you real? Is your faith legit? I have a question. If you died right now, you just killed over dead, do you know for sure that you'd go to heaven? And if you don't know for sure, you need to make sure today. According to the Bible in John chapter 1, verse 12, to those who received Jesus, to those who believe in his name, he gave the right to become the children of God. In John 14, 6, Jesus answered, I am the way, the truth, and the life, and no one comes to the Father except through me. That tells us there are not 1,000 different ways to get to heaven. There's only one way to get to heaven, and that one way is through Jesus Christ. And so the two questions, I want you to write this down. Is Jesus your Savior? And is Jesus your Lord? Savior, we understand. That's what happened on the cross. You have to recognize that Jesus died on a cross to pay the penalty for your sin and for my sin. The question is, do you believe that? Do you believe in the work that took place on the cross for your salvation? Not you doing good works to get into heaven, but do you believe in the work of the cross where Jesus died freely for you and for me? Do you believe in that work? Not your own works, but in the work of the cross. And the word Lord means boss, ruler, master. And so the question about that is, your life that you live here on this earth, is there any area of your life where you have yet to surrender fully to Jesus Christ? It really is profound, simple, but profound. Is he your Savior? Is he your Lord? If yes, you've passed the test. If no, you have failed the test. Now I want to ask you a critically important, thought-provoking question. I will put it on the screen. Is it possible to spend your entire life in a Christian environment and still not know Jesus Christ? Is that possible? Yes, it is. Paul was raised in a religious home. His life centered around worship services. He went to and attended religious schools. He knew the scriptures frontwards and backwards. He had memorized. He had excelled in his faith. He was a man of integrity. He was morally upright. He was a rising star in the Jewish faith. He became a religious leader, and yet He wasn't saved. He wasn't saved. It wasn't until Acts chapter 9 on the Damascus Road that he was confronted by and met Jesus Christ. He might have been the most religious man on the face of this planet, but he was lost until he met Jesus Christ and made Jesus his Lord and his Savior. The point is, you can be very religious and not saved. You can attend Shepherd Church and not be saved. You can listen to thousands of sermons and not be saved. You can read the Bible, know the Bible, understand the Bible, and not be saved. You can say, I volunteer up there at Shepherd Church, and still not be saved. The only way you can be saved is, do you know Jesus Christ, and does he know you? Is he your Savior? Is he your Lord? The conversion test. Jesus said in Matthew 7, many will say to me on that day, Lord, Lord. Everybody say, Lord, Lord. Jesus said, many people will say to me on that day, Lord, Lord, Lord, Lord, Lord, Lord, Lord. Did we not prophesy in your name? In your name did we not drive out demons? In your name did we not perform all kinds of miracles? But Jesus said in verse 23, then I will tell them plainly, I never even knew you. Away from me, you evildoers. It's possible to profess Christ and not possess Christ. You have to understand that. It's possible for you to say, Jesus, Jesus, Jesus, and yet really not have Jesus in you. Most important question on this exam is the conversion test. Is he your Savior? Is he your Lord? The second part of the self-examination test is called the character test. The character test. Do you not realize that Christ Jesus lives where? In where? In you. Unless, of course, you failed the test. That's the conversion test. If he's not your Savior and he's not your Lord, then he doesn't live in there. But if Jesus Christ is your Savior and your Lord, he lives inside of you. And what he's saying is, the character test is that your life, your integrity, your character should all reflect the fact that Jesus lives in there. Do people see Jesus in you? Your character should reflect the Christ that's within you, if he's there. And that's what this whole letter was about, that we shouldn't live like the world lives. So you have to do a self-examination, a test. Ask yourself, is Jesus Christ really living in there? Because if he's in there, you wouldn't be living the way many of you are living. Now in this room right here, we have saved and unsaved folk. That's the fact of the matter. Not everybody here saved, right? There has to be some people in here not saved. Would you agree with that? But most of us are probably saved. Would you agree with that? So in the group of you that are saved, I'm talking just to those of you who are Christian. I'm not talking to non-Christians. I'm just talking to those of you that are saved. Christians, we can put in four different boxes up here. The first two boxes are the extremes. On one end, we have people here that are spiritually mature. It doesn't matter where they are or what they're doing, they are living like Christ. But on the extreme, on the other end, we have Christians who are spiritually immature. You say, well, how is that possible? Well, maybe they got saved just last Sunday. Someone came here last weekend for the very first time, heard the sermon, and came down here and got baptized. They're a brand new believer. It's just like my little grandson. He's only been here a couple of days. He doesn't know all that he needs to know, and he's got a lot of dirty diapers. And he's just a baby, and we understand he's just a baby. So in this room here, we've got spiritually mature Christians, but we also got a few baby Christians here because they just got saved and they haven't had enough time to fully develop into a mature. Does that make sense to everybody? Now, in between these two boxes, we've got a couple of other boxes. One, we've got a number of people here that we call growing Christians. These are people that are headed for spiritual maturity. They got saved, and maybe it's been 6 weeks, 6 months, 6 years, but they're on a journey. and they are committed and they are wanting to be more like Jesus. They're not there yet, but they, and the way you decide this is to look back like 6 months ago or 12 months ago. Are you more like Jesus today than you were 6 months ago? That's a, you can't really look at it day to day, but you can kind of look at it in 6 month windows. Are you more like Jesus today than you were 6 months ago? And will you be more like Jesus 6 months from now than you are right now? So we have a group of growing Christians, but there's a fourth box, and these are what we call carnal Christians. There are people here who are saved. You're saved, but you're living carnal lives. You say, what does that mean? Well, that means that you live like the world, you drink like the world, you curse like the world, you party like the world, you think like the world, you act like the world, you look like the world. 1 Corinthians chapter 15, verse 49, Paul said, just as we've all been born with the likeness of the earthly man, we all came from Adam, so shall we bear the likeness of the man from heaven, which is who? Jesus. Even though we're all born of Adam, he's saying wherever we go, we should all be reflecting Jesus Christ. So the two questions on this part of the exam, I want you to write this down. It's one or the other. Are you a carnal Christian here today? Or are you someone who acts like Jesus in all things? Be honest. I want you to circle the word all. Are you like Jesus at home? Are you like Jesus at work? Are you like Jesus on the freeway? Are you like Jesus in your neighborhood? Are you like Jesus when you're out of town? Usually we compartmentalize. We segregate God out of certain areas of our life. Oh, it's Sunday. You know, this is the day I go to church. I want God to be a part of my life on Sunday, but God, you can't really go with me on Friday or Saturday night. We have these hearts and we have, you know, we divide our heart. We have church, we have our family, we have our work, we have our hobbies. And what we normally do is we say, God, you can go into the church part of my heart, but I don't really want you into the work part of my life or the hobby part of my life. God, you, the question is this, are you one thing here at church and are you another thing when you go home? Are you the same? Are you one thing here and another thing when you're out socializing? Are you one thing when you're here worshiping the Lord with other believers? And are you another thing when you're home surfing the internet? The question, are you a carnal Christian or do you act like Jesus in all things? Robert Murray McChaney famously said, for every look at yourself, take 10 looks at Christ. And what he meant by that is don't ever compare your life with other people or view things and what you think is right. Always look to Jesus. Let Jesus be your role model. Think and act like Jesus. Walk and talk like Jesus. Keep your eyes on Jesus. Behave like Jesus. Respond like Jesus. Live like Jesus. Imitate Jesus in all things. Number three is the continuation test. This is, are you faithful in good times and are you faithful in bad times? I mean, one day, everybody say one day, we will all stand before an almighty God. How many of you, when you look and you stand before Jesus, you want Jesus to look right at you and say these words to you, well done, thy good and faithful servant. Don't you want to hear those words? The true believer needs to be faithful here on this earth, in the good times and in the bad times. This last week, as my grandson was being born, I had to watch the older grandson. He's two, because he couldn't be in the hospital when all that was going on. So I volunteered. And I took him to the park up here at Cessnon Park. And we had never been there before. And it was cold. But we got up there. We're doing a couple little slides up there. And there's a swing. He'd never been on a swing like that. It was fun. Because I knew when I was playing with him, I had this other baby being born. Oh, it was so much fun. But I'm up there at the park, and this lady goes, "Pastor!" I turned and looked. This lady was looking at me like, "Yes?" She goes, "I go to your church." Never seen her before. I go, "You go to my church?" She goes, "Yeah, well..." She goes, "I haven't been there for 2 years." "You go to my church, but you haven't been there for 2 years?" "No, I haven't been there for 2 years." I said, "Why have you not been there for 2 years? You got time to come to park?" I didn't say that. She said this to me. She said, "My mother died 2 years ago, and I've not been to church since." Now, when she said that, immediately in my mind, this is what I thought. I did not say these words. But I thought, "Your mother died and you've not been to church for 2 years? Do you realize..." This is what I'm thinking. "Do you realize how many sermons you've missed in 2 years that would have been a blessing to you? Do you realize how many worship services you have missed where you worshiped and you could actually sense the presence of God in that worship service that you've missed? Do you realize how many prayers of blessings you've missed by not being there at the end of that service?" Now, I didn't say any of that, but I did say this. "Oh, you should never miss church." Listen, you need to know what kind of Christians we need around this place. Do we need rich Christians and poor Christians? No, I don't really care. Do we need Christians who lean to the right politically or Christians who lean to the left politically? No, not really worried about that. Do we need Christians that are talented or no, don't really care about that? What we need are faithful Christians. Those are the kinds of Christians we need around here.
10: 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I'm Kyle Welch. 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
1: Lift Up Jesus, pre-recorded, sponsored by Shepherd Church. By the way, Pastor Dudley Rutherford having the 250th anniversary USA 4th of July spectacular a week from tomorrow at Shepherd Church. So be looking to get there. I bet they're going to have a humdinger of a fireworks.
11: You know what? I bet it's going to be
1: Pastor Scott.
11: I bet it's going to be spectacular. That's what I think, because that's how
1: it's
11: things...
1: It's in the name.
11: That's how, it's right there in the name. So they're putting that promise up front. And I, you know what? It's going to be spectacular and a lot of fun. I hope
1: but
11: I can
1: just
11: go.
1: Like Pastor Scott's show, Spectacular Open Line Friday.
11: That's what we should call it, the Spectacular Open Line Friday Pastor Scott Show, right? Just put that right in the name.
1: I think you need to get the singers to come up with a jingle for that.
11: We should, actually.
1: The KKLA
11: maybe we'll do that. That's right. The Pastor Scott Show players, they're going to just get that together. Open Line Friday, call about anything. Anything you want. So whatever is on your mind, Bible question, spiritual issue, you want to talk about something in the news or just whatever. Today we're going to say if you have to leave the country, what food item are you taking with you?
1: I bet I would take ranch dressing.
11: Ranch dressing, you and all of the soccer fans who are heading back home.
1: But of course, if you're going back to a socialist country, they're going to take it all from you. So,
11: well, they're going to take 60 or 70%. That's how that works. Of everything you got.
1: And that's a socialism thing, too. That's something that we need to discuss, too. But it's Open Line Friday, Pastor Scott. Talk about anything you want. 888 LA Talks. Coming up next, 3 minutes.
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0: Hello, I'm David Jeremiah. 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
11: 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We talk about anything you'd like. So Bible question, spiritual matter, you can talk about something in the news. Anything that is on your mind, you can call right now, 888-528-2557. And feel free to change the subject. So if we're talking about one thing and you don't want to talk about that, you want to talk about something else, go ahead and call and change the subject. Phone number is 888-528-2557. All right, let's go with clip number 9.
22: Yeah. Nice to meet you.
23: Okay, how you doing?
22: My name is...
23: Okay.
22: Yeah, my name is Hirochika Nakakuki.
23: Oh, wow.
22: It's live?
23: Okay.
22: It's live?
23: Yes, it's live.
22: Yeah.
23: How excited are you?
22: Yeah.
23: You are so excited, right? Japan, right?
22: Excuse me.
23: Okay.
22: I cannot speak English, but...
23: Okay.
22: But I'm excited!
23: I love it! Yeah! Baby! Let's go!
22: Japan,
23: baby! Look, I just lit.
11: That is one of the best clips coming out of the World Cup and the excitement of many fans from all around the world. But a lot of what we're learning and what a lot of people who are visiting here are learning are things about America that they really love. And you know what? What would you think is one of the biggest things that soccer fans or football fans from around the world are taking with them and that they learned about in America? Go to clip 10.
24: What do you think you'll take away from your visit here in the United States, back to Germany?
25: Ranch. I love ranch. I tasted here that it's delicious. And I take 2 bottles with home, with you.
11: Ranch dressing. That is the thing. People have discovered ranch dressing, which I guess you don't have anywhere else. It seems like you would have that other places like salad, right? But maybe they don't. I guess I'm not that much into ranch, so it's not something I would think about, but that has been the thing. And it's such a big deal that the TSA at the airport had to put out a special notice about it. 11-1.
26: International World Cup fans have discovered one of America's greatest treasures, and now the TSA has been forced to step in. The agency is reminding travelers that ranch dressing counts as a liquid after a wave of international visitors apparently fell in love with the condiment during the World Cup. In a social media post, TSA wrote, "If you're visiting for a very large sporting event and you happen to discover ranch while you're here, please pack it in your checked bag on the way home. Thank you." Then they later added, "Please avoid chugging your ranch outside security."
11: That is pretty funny. And, you know, you're being told you can't take it with you. You got to be careful what you pack in there. And maybe you don't think a closed ranch bottle is the thing. I don't know why. You probably want to be careful putting that in your luggage anyway. Things tend to explode. So I got to thinking about this and I thought, if you had to leave America tomorrow and you could only pack one American food item, what would that be? If you could never come back, if you got to go overseas, you got to go to another country, you're not coming back, what is it that you would take? 888-528-2557. 888-528-2557. And we'll start off with that for today for a question. 888-528-2557. What item would you take? It's Open Line Friday. You can call about anything you'd like on Open Line Friday. 888-528-2557. So feel free to change the subject if you want to. Hey, Spencer's joining us. You have something that you would take. What would you take with you, Spencer?
2: Oh, I would definitely take some In-N-Out. And the interesting thing about that is every time Gordon Ramsay comes to California, he buys In-N-Out, he freezes it, and he takes it back home.
11: You know, you think a guy like that would be like above In-N-Out, right, or something, yeah. But no. And I think I'm with you. In-N-Out, right?
2: Absolutely.
11: I think I would take In-N-Out. Of all the things, food items, In-N-Out. Thanks for sharing that. What would you take with you? If you had to leave the United States for good and you couldn't come back, what food item? It doesn't have to be, you know, a whole, like a double-double. And, you know, it can be ranch. It can be a side item. It can be, you know, something different like that. 888-528-2557. All right. It is Open Line Friday. So we'll come back to your calls on that subject. You can call in right now. Tell me what you would take with you. On Open Line Friday, we let you talk about anything. We let you change the subject. So, Linda and Escondido, welcome to the Pastor Scott Show.
4: Hi, Pastor Scott. Unfortunately, I am going to change the subject, but to something much more important, even though your question is lots of fun to think about.
11: Yeah, okay. We let you do that on Fridays.
4: Thank you so much. I heard the station plead for money to cover the cost of ultrasounds earlier in this week to save unborn babies' lives.
11: We did that in San Diego, yeah.
4: Yes, that is one of the biggest passions of my life, and the Lord has given me a mission to call you and to make your listeners aware of the abortion pill reversal protocol.
11: Mm-hmm.
4: And I don't know how many of your listeners have ever heard about it, but it is saving babies' lives by the thousands.
11: It is.
4: And I happen to go to a family physician who is the founder of the Abortion Pill Reversal Network and a pioneer of this protocol using progesterone.
11: Mm-hmm.
4: And Dr. George Delgado here in Escondido runs the Culture of Life Family Services, pro-life, and family medical practice. And God plopped me in his practice as a patient, and I came to learn about his book, Abortion Pill Reversal, A Second Chance at Choice, with a foreword by Lila Rose, and many accolades, including one from Abby Johnson, that this mm-hmm. is maybe one of the most important works written on the subject. And so I want to encourage everybody to take this number down for the hotline of the Abortion Pill Rescue Network. If they ever come in contact or God brings someone into their life that this could be a matter of saving their baby's lives after they've taken the first abortion pill. It's very crucial. Time is of the essence. They have to start this protocol before they've taken the second pill.
11: That's right.
4: Which they are directed to within 72 hours. So that hotline number is 1-877-558-0333. Again, 1-877-558-0333. This protocol
11: is Linda.
4: Being used in 96 countries across the world and in all 50 states. And I hope that your listeners will think about it and equip themselves with this life-saving method that can give women a second chance at choice,
11: Linda,
4: by reversing the abortion.
11: Appreciate that, Linda. And we did talk about that in our programs. We did different programs in San Diego the last couple of days. I don't know. It's amazing how you can be in more than one place at the same time. But if people listen to that, we did talk about that. And most of the Christian pregnancy counseling centers are well aware of that protocol, and they help women with that every day. So, Linda, thank you for calling, and thank you, everybody. Since we're talking about San Diego, you can still go to KPRZ.com, I think, and provide ultrasounds through preborn. You can do that right there. Thank you, Linda, for calling. And while we're on the subject in L.A., we what we were doing was providing 53-cent cure for people in who are dealing with worms. That was the subject up here, and 53 cents. And I want to thank everybody for doing that. We I think we're pushing 50,000 doses provided. So thank you, everybody, for being a part of that. And still give, if you'd like to, KKLA.com here in Los Angeles. All right, it's Open Line Friday in the Pastor Scott Show. Open Line Friday. And call about anything you want. The question on the floor as we got started today is, if you had to leave the country, what food item would you bring? A lot of World Cup soccer fans, football fans, are leaving with ranch dressing. It's such a big problem that the TSA actually had to put out special guidance for travelers for what how to pack ranch dressing. And what would you take if you had to leave? 888-528-2557, 888-528-2557, Open Line Friday. Allie, welcome to the Pastor Scott Show.
3: Hello.
11: Hi, Allie. How are you?
3: I'm fine.
11: Go ahead, Allie.
3: If I could take anything, it would be a bacon cheeseburger.
11: Like just any bacon cheeseburger? Or do you have a specific place that you have in mind when you think about that?
3: No, I like home cook. And then I also like Master Burger or Monster Burger. Because mm-hmm. I like a bigger patty, not the thin pre-made patty.
11: Yeah.
3: So I like a bigger patty. So I like a Monster or Master Burger.
11: So do you, bacon cheese. Do you make your own at home? Do you have a special recipe for how you make a burger?
3: Yes. I put all the fixings inside the meat.
11: Yeah.
3: So when I mash the burger and make it, all the fixings is already inside the meat. The bacon, the cheese, jalapeno, whatever I want.
11: So you put all that in there. So you're not just plopping some bacon on top. You've got it inside the ground beef when you cook it.
3: I got it inside. Yeah, we got that good burger.
11: It's so good.
3: You can't go wrong with a burger.
11: No, you can't. It's such an easy thing to do. And don't be afraid to experiment with putting stuff inside.
3: Correct.
11: You know what? That sounds really good. So for you, a homemade bacon cheeseburger is the way to go.
3: Yes.
11: Now, do you have a preference of what kind of cheese you would put on that burger?
3: I like Kraft sliced cheese.
11: All right. The good old Kraft slices. And there's something just really good about those. In fact, we do burgers at home sometimes. And I, when I'm putting that on the kids' burgers, I peel off a little for myself.
3: Yeah.
11: They have not yet caught on to the fact that their Kraft slice is a little less than it normally would be. That's because Dad took a tax out of it. I call it the daddy tax.
3: Right.
11: Yeah. All right, Allie. I think a lot of people are with you on the bacon cheeseburger. Thanks for calling the Pastor Scott Show today on Open Line Friday. 888-528-2557. 888-528-2557. If you had to leave the country and you could only take one food item with you, what would that be? You're not coming back. So far we've had In-N-Out. I should have asked Spencer earlier if he would like the In-N-Out double-double, if he likes the animal-style version, or is, Flying Dutchman. Is the Flying Dutchman, Jose, is the Flying Dutchman the one where I think there's no bun, they just put a slice of onion on each side, which I have not had, but for some reason, I'm in the mood for that. I'm like, totally, next time I go, I'm going to order that.
5: That's correct. It's two grilled onions for the patties.
11: Now, I don't know why I want that all of a sudden, but something in me is saying, I want to try that. Have you had that?
5: No.
11: I've
5: tried the protein style where they wrap the, no bun, it's just the lettuce.
11: I've done the lettuce wrap. The only thing is it's hard to eat.
5: It gets, you know what, it just kind of feels weird. You got like the hot meat,
11: right?
5: Cheese, everything, and then it's just a cold lettuce. I don't like that.
11: You don't like the cold lettuce?
5: No, it's got to be wrapped. No. It just feels weird.
11: I found it just hard to pick up. It's unfortunately something
5: that
11: where
5: too.
11: It was hard to pick up, but I did like it. It was okay.
5: Now, me, if I could take any food,
11: yeah,
5: probably like teriyaki chicken.
11: Oh,
5: teriyaki. You can make it into like a bowl. You can put it like on, just put it on any type of stuff.
11: It goes far. You can put that on a bun.
5: Yeah, you can put that, make a sandwich out mm-hmm. of it. That's probably what I would take.
11: Put it in a salad. 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There's a lot of things you could do with teriyaki chicken. Yeah, I think that's a pretty good one. What would you take with you if you could leave? 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
1: Hello.
11: Hi, Teresa. Well, you got to leave the country. What are you taking?
1: Tacos.
11: Okay, so you're leaving a country. You would have to go somewhere where they don't have tacos, because that's something you could find somewhere else. Do you have a specific taco that you want like to take?
1: Maybe like a Tex-Mex style, but something of that sort, just anywhere.
11: Yeah, something like that.
1: You never know where you can get them.
11: That's true. I was afraid you might say like Taco Bell or something like that, which, by the way, is pretty good, but it's not the same.
1: It is. They're all good.
11: They are. You know what? That would be really hard to leave behind, Mexican food especially. We are very blessed here. So if I'm leaving the country, I'm going south. That way I'm good. That's right. Teresa, thanks for calling the Pastor Scott Show. 888-528-2557. Open line Friday. I was in years ago, back in the 90s, I did a wedding in Indiana. And it was kind of in the middle of nowhere, Indiana, and they went out for Mexican, and they brought back Taco Bell. That is what they brought back, and that was the deal. It's like, okay, you know what, a seven-layer burrito, I'm good with that. 888-528-2557, open line Friday, 888-528-2557. What food would you take if you had to leave the country and couldn't come back? Tom in Oxnard, welcome to the Pastor Scott Show.
6: Hey, thanks, Pastor Scott. I've got a tie. And my tie is between a Chick-fil-A crispy chicken sandwich and beef jerky.
11: So those are very different items there. So Chick-fil-A, do you like the special deluxe, the spicy deluxe version, or do you like the just the plain old Chick-fil-A sandwich?
6: You know, when I first started going to Chick-fil-A was when they first opened in Oxnard, and they were having the big gay debates, you know, gay marriage, and they were getting ticketed, and there were about 250 of us back then, Tea Party people, and I had my twins who were in ninth grade there, and in 2 hours of standing in line to get inside to order, they got an American history lesson from all the people around them. It was fantastic.
11: I bet they did. Well, all right.
6: I went because I liked the iced tea. Iced tea was my favorite. I loved that iced tea. And chicken sandwich was okay. But since then, it's grown on me, and I love their crispy chicken sandwich.
11: Now, when you're talking iced tea at the Chick-fil-A, are you talking about the sweet tea or the regular iced tea?
6: Well, as my diabetes was creeping up, I've switched to half-half.
11: Sorry, you said what about your diabetes?
6: Well, as pre-diabetes was creeping up on me, I went from sweet tea to half-half.
11: Yeah.
6: And now I have about a third sweet and two-thirds regular.
11: Oh, I see.
6: You know, they triple filter their ice and their water.
11: Yes, I'm aware of that. Somebody did a test of the right thing. Jose is saying that you should try the frosted lemonade over there, which is his favorite. Whenever we do,
6: I did. Yeah. It is fantastic.
11: Oh yeah, it's
6: and
11: a winner.
6: Peach milkshake.
11: But I will give you a Chick-fil-A warning. If you ever travel, if you ever go down south and you order an iced tea, they will assume you mean the sweet tea. Like they will not ask you. They will just assume you mean sweet tea. And so you're going to have to specify. And then when you say, no, I'd like the regular iced tea, then they look at you funny.
6: Yeah, you must be from the north.
11: You know, I'm from right here in Southern California, but I can tell you what, you go somewhere in the deep south in Georgia or Florida and you go to Chick-fil-A and you say, I'll have an iced tea. They're not even going to ask you. It's the sweet tea. And then you're like, what is this? That's the way
6: there
11: it is.
6: You go.
11: Yep. Well, Tom.
6: Yeah, Texas, it happens in Texas too.
11: I'm sure it does. Okay. So what you also said beef jerky. So that's a different angle there. So you're kind of balanced between the Chick-fil-A, but then there's the beef jerky.
6: Well, I'll tell you, Pastor Scott, beef jerky. The secret is the preparation of it, and I use a smoker, so I smoke my own.
11: Oh.
6: And if you use different wood. If you use cherry or oak or cedar, you get a different flavor in that beef jerky.
11: Ah, yes, you do. And so you make your own, huh? So you could even
6: I do.
11: So maybe you just need to take your smoker along.
6: Hey, there you go. I just need some smoker and some good wood.
11: That's right. So you could bring in the Chick-fil-A and then you just bring your smoker because that would be a cheat. Then you could still have your beef jerky. You could introduce that to some other countries.
7: app smoker will travel.
11: All right. Tom and Oxnard, thanks for calling the Pastor Scott Show today. 888-528-2557. 888-528-2557. 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
3: It's America's dessert, and for the country's 250th birthday, McDonald's is bringing back their original fried apple pies. 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
3: Just careful when you bite it.
4: That's hot.
3: So hot.
2: It's the 250th birthday, you know, so go ahead and just eat whatever. Have you ever had one of those apple pies? You probably weren't even born when they were the real apple pies. I think they had a few different ones when I was a kid. I never liked them that much.
5: Sometimes Richard, the tech guy, he just hands them out.
2: He comes
5: in with a bag and he just, you want apple pie? And he gives us apple pies.
2: Apple pies?
5: Yeah.
2: Now they've got the original one, though. The one that is not baked. It's fried. Deep fried apple pie.
5: I really want to try a shamrock shake, though.
2: Do they still do that?
5: I don't know.
2: I don't know if they do that. But I might go try the apple pie because I didn't really like pie. You know, any pie when I was a kid. Apple pie I can deal with today. What kind of food, if you had to leave the country, what kind of food would you take with you? If you had to leave and not come back, what food item? It can be a condiment. It can be an actual food item. What would you take with you? 888-528-2557. And it is Open Line Friday, so we'll take your call on any other subject, too, if you want to talk about that. Michael in L.A., welcome to the Pastor Scott Show.
6: Hey, how are you?
2: Good, Michael. How are you?
6: I'm great.
2: You're leaving the country. What are you taking with you? What food item?
6: Okay, I thought about it really long and hard, and I started off with a peanut butter jelly sandwich. You know, it's very nutritionist. And I was really thinking about it, and I was thinking about some Texas barbecue. If I could leave the country, I'd take Texas barbecue.
2: You know what? That's another hit from a lot of people coming from overseas. They're stopping, if they're particularly in Texas for the games, they're getting the barbecue, and they love it. There's some funny videos about that.
6: Mm-hmm. So I had another good question.
2: Okay.
6: How would today's world be different if we had cell phones in the 70s, 80s, and 90s?
2: That's a great question. You know, I feel like it would be worse, you know, if they were smartphones, especially, right? Because I'm not sure that's going in a good direction at the end of the day. It's convenient, but I think it's messing up our attention span, certainly messing up the kids. Although, maybe we would have realized that by now and changed course. So maybe things would be pretty good if that were the case. What made you think of that?
6: Thought about it in today's society with ChatGPT and AI, all this artificial intelligence stuff, and it made me realize what advancements what we might have.
2: Yeah, you know, it's interesting how far we would be. I mean, people thought maybe by now we'd have flying cars, but that is coming. Like for real, flying cars is on its way. In our lifetime, we're going to see that. In fact, for the Olympics in Los Angeles, they're going to have flying taxis, like a flying Uber. That's what they're saying.
6: Actually crazy.
2: Isn't that wild? But see, the thing is I'm not sure that everything is necessarily better. There is nothing like that phone on the wall, the only phone in your house, right? I don't know if you're old enough. Have you experienced that, or have you always had mobile phones?
6: I've always had mobile phones. Maybe my mom and my dad.
2: Yeah, you should ask them what life was like when you only had a house phone. And there's something about that I miss. Having a house phone. And, you know, some technology, it's great, but at the same time, you know, there's things I think that we're missing out on that I had as a kid that were pretty good. So ask your parents what they thought about having a house phone. I bet they have some stories. Michael, thanks for calling the Pastor Scott Show today. 888-528-2557. 888-528-2557. One of the best inventions with the old house phone that was on a cord, right? So you'd hold the receiver up to your head and there's cord. You know, sometimes you'd have this lousy 3-foot cord. You couldn't really, you have to stand right there by the phone, wherever it is. But I bought this 25-foot stretchy cord from Kmart or something. And that was great because you kind of walk around the house with it, you know. And if you wanted a private conversation, it was long enough to get into the bathroom or get into one of the bedrooms and you could have a private conversation. I miss having that inconvenience. I don't know why. It's just sort of nostalgia. 888-528-2557. 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
7: Oh, hi, Pastor. Thank you for taking my call, Pastor. I love your show. I listen to it every day on the way home from work.
2: Thank you, Raymond.
7: Thank you so much. I have a question because I take my dad has dementia.
2: Yeah.
7: And it's really getting really, really bad, you know. And I've been taking care of him for a while now. Like, but in the last maybe 3 years, it's really gone up. It's really, really starting to hit him.
2: Yeah.
7: And he's driving a lot. Like this whole, I'm trying to take care of him, and he's kind of drove my son out of the house with his wife. You know, I know it's the disease, and he's struggling with it, he doesn't know, I don't know if he's just driving everyone away, you know, out of the house, and, you know, and then, my sister came to help, and he drove me out of the house, and I've been taking care of him for 30 years, and my thing is that I've been praying for him to receive Christ, so at this point, what happens now? I mean, because I know God sees the heart, but What if you know, he's really not acting. He's really mean right now.
2: He's really mean.
7: He's, you know, he's
2: yeah.
7: real mean right now. Aggressive.
2: How old is your dad?
7: He's 85.
2: Okay, yeah. Well, I'm sorry that you're going through that. A lot of people go through that, right? A lot of people, when they get dementia, their personality changes, and sometimes they're very mean and they're hard to be around. And so I feel for you and your family. I understand that. I've seen that a lot. So your main question is, you know, can he still receive Christ?
7: Yes.
2: Yeah. You know, the first thing I think it's important is that salvation is by God's grace through faith and not by perfect mental ability. Okay. So I think that's the first thing to keep in mind is that a person doesn't need to understand every doctrine or be able to articulate, you know, every theology or anything like that. They just need to have some understanding, and I think God's grace is wide enough that, you know, there's a way, even in his dementia, to hear the gospel maybe and truly believe, because it's hard to know what really is going on inside his head, right?
7: Yeah.
2: So
7: it is.
2: Yeah,
7: it's magic here, honestly.
2: Yeah, and the Bible tells us that God knows the heart. So even somebody who struggles to express themselves, I think that God is still able to communicate. If that person's heart is open. So does he ever have moments of clarity? Does he ever have moments where suddenly he knows who he is or kind of where he is?
7: Yeah, he does. Okay. He actually does. He does. But the thing is, he holds a grudge. Even at those times of clarity, he's like, he's already imagined that, you know, we're out to someone's trying to take his house. Mm. Someone's trying to, you know, things. He's already blame my daughter-in-law that she got my paperwork, but he loses it.
2: Yeah.
7: He gets his paperwork and he puts it in some place. I always find it. I found it in the trunk of his car one time, and I go, "Is this the paper you're looking for, Dad?" And someone put it there. I didn't put it there. You know, it's like a struggle, man. It's like he lost his wallet. Then I found it, and since I found it, I'm the one who took it.
2: Right.
7: You know, I read it, it's just like a mess. You know,
2: yeah,
7: I talked to him about that, and he tells me, "I know God. I went to Catholic school all my life when I was a child. I went through this," and I go, "That's good, Dad. I'm glad. You know, these are some times right now we need to start praying more, because I'm thinking that he's imagining that people are in his house and they're not really there.
2: That's right.
7: And I want to know, is that like, could that be demonic though? I mean, could it be something he's seeing, like that's really?" Maybe something tormenting him, maybe? because he talked about my son had two women living there, and that's not true.
2: Yeah.
7: And now he's talking about there's people in his house and there's really no one there.
2: You know, it's super common for people to have that kind of with dementia, to have, you know, that kind of thing going on. You start to suspect everybody, and you know what you're telling me is something that I've heard a lot from a lot of people. You know, what I would do is the hard thing, I think, for family when we have a family member going through that is it's really hard to let go of the person that they used to be, you know, because he can't do that anymore. And I don't think, you know, when he says something mean or accuses somebody of something, he doesn't mean it. It's not like when he was younger, if he did that, you'd say, what's wrong with you? And you'd have a conversation, right? And he could process evidence. His mind can't do that. And it's really hard to not take that personal. And that's probably why he drives people out, right? It's just, it's mean and it's very uncomfortable. What I would do with his faith, especially in those moments of clarity, is share the simple gospel, John 3:16. Ask simple questions like, hey, when you grew up in school, did you learn about Jesus? What did you learn about Jesus? Do you want to trust Jesus to forgive your sins? Pray with him if he'll let you do that. And he may not right away, but he might sometimes and not other times, right? And then I would trust God that God can speak to his heart even though you may not ever know it.
7: Okay.
2: And I just think you have to do that. I prayed with a guy once in his last moments of life, and he couldn't speak back to me. I gave him the gospel in his ear. He'd never accepted Christ. But his numbers on the little machine were going crazy while I was talking to him and stuff. And I really had a sense, and his wife was in there, that maybe he heard me and maybe he accepted the gospel. And we have no idea whether he did or not. But I left that time thinking, I think he heard and maybe he responded. And I don't know, but I don't want to sell the Lord short to say that the Lord can't do it. And I think the same is with your father, that, you know, it's up to the Lord to read his heart, not you. Your job is to just share the gospel with him. So I would encourage you to do that and hang in there with the dementia. You know, it won't be forever. Try to help your family understand it's not really him. Raymond, I have to hit a break.
7: Thank you, Pastor.
2: God bless you, Raymond. 888-528-2557. 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
13: Ruffles have ridges.
14: I told you.
13: Ranch? Ruffles have ranch? You can't say it, can you?
14: You all right?
13: Ruffles have ranch ridges. Or ranch ruffles really have ridges. Ranch ruffles really have ridges. Someday maybe they'll have a ruffled ridge.
14: Thank you, Justin.
13: Rutabaga.
2: All right, that's an old Ruffles with ranch commercial. The World Cup visitors are taking ranch out of the country, ranch dressing in really big numbers, so much that the TSA had to warn them about how to pack it. Otherwise, it explodes in your bag, and you can't take liquids, you know, over 4.2 ounces or whatever it is. I thought, what is it that you would take out of the country? If you could take any food item out of the country, you couldn't come back, just one thing. What's that one thing you're going to take? 888-528-2557. 888-528-2557. 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
15: Thank you. Thank you. The reason I'm calling is your friend said he wanted to taste a shamrock shake.
2: Yeah, Jose says he wants to taste a shamrock shake. Do they still have those?
15: Well, for St. Patrick's Day, McDonald's does, but if he wants one now, he should just get some soft serve and put some green food coloring in it. And that's, excuse me, that's a shamrock shake.
2: Is that what that, I feel like that might be a little different, but.
15: I don't think there's any mint in it. I used to work at McDonald's years and years ago. And, yeah, I don't think there's even any mint flavor. I could be wrong by now, but, yeah, green food coloring.
2: I will, Jose. I'm going to make sure Jose does that to get some green food coloring, and tosses that on a soft serve cone. In fact, Jose, you should go into McDonald's and order the cone, and then right in front of them, pour the thing on there and say "Shamrock Shake." Linda. Okay.
15: Well, the thing is, the food I'd take out if I had to leave.
2: Oh, yes. Okay.
15: I'd take avocados and vanilla ice cream.
2: Oh, you might have to only pick one, though.
14: Oh, no.
2: Maybe you could take avocados. You take your avocados and you could put some vanilla ice cream food flavoring on top of it or something.
14: Yeah, right.
2: Right? Linda, thanks.
14: It wouldn't be the same.
2: Thanks for calling Pastor Scott Show, 888-528-2557. I think avocados would be a good one to take out, right? I mean, it depends on where you're going. Some places have avocados, but a lot of places don't. 888-528-2557. And Lee in Oceanside, welcome to the Pastor Scott Show.
16: Hi.
2: Hi, Annalie. How are you?
16: I'm good. How about you?
2: I'm doing fine. What kind of food would you take out of the country if you had to leave and not come back?
16: I would take chicken nuggets.
2: Oh, chicken nuggets. All right. So whose chicken nuggets would you take, though? What brand?
16: McDonald's.
2: McDonald's chicken nuggets. Like they're like the original, I think.
16: Yeah, they're the best.
2: Like, everybody's got them, but I don't get them anymore, but sometimes my kids will get them. In fact, when my kids were little, you used to be able to get 20 nuggets for $5.
16: Really?
2: Yes, that used to be on the menu. Maybe it's still there. It's probably $35 now, if that's still on the menu, but that wasn't too long ago. It was $5, 20 nuggets, and we used to split those when they were little.
16: Cool.
2: That's probably the last time I had them, though. Do you like a particular sauce?
16: I like the tangy barbecue.
2: The tangy barbecue. That's the one I like, too. That's the best one. I've tried the others, but it's the barbecue. You can get ranch, by the way, but I still think the barbecue is the best.
16: Yeah, I don't think I've had any other sauce besides ketchup on it, but tangy barbecue wins.
2: All right, so for you, chicken nuggets. I bet they have chicken nuggets, McDonald's nuggets in some other countries, though.
16: True.
2: Although they might be made a little better elsewhere.
16: True, true.
2: Yeah.
16: And in some other countries on the McDonald's menu, there are different food items. Like, I remember once seeing their macarons somewhere.
2: Yes, there are. There are. In fact, I was in Germany once and found out you could get a McBeer, which I thought an aluminum can, and it had Ronald McDonald on the side of it, which I thought was not appropriate.
17: What's wrong with that?
2: It just seemed like it was very wrong. Annalie, thanks for calling the Pastor Scott Show. 888-528-2557. It's open line Friday. You can call about anything you want. 888-528-2557. And we've been talking about what kind of food you would take out of the country. If you could only take one food item, if you could never come back, what would that be? 888-528-2557. Are you wondering why it is that Pastor Scott seems to know what's on the menu at every single fast food joint that there is?
18: I'm the bad guy?
2: It's a little scary. My wife's probably going to... It's been a while, honey. It's been a long time. But there was a day when I probably knew. 888-528-2557. 888-528-2557. All right, so we had a caller leave a message. And this was the question. It's Open Line Friday. You can call about anything you want, Bible question, spiritual issue, whatever it is. Question is there a role that Muslims play in the end times according to the Bible? Interesting question. Well, the Bible was written a long time before there were any Muslims. Okay, so number one, the Bible doesn't identify Islam in any way because it didn't exist until the 7th century. So there's nothing in the Bible about Muslims. The Bible would consider Islam to be a false religion. That's what the Christian would claim. Now, some Muslims will use the Bible as a holy book in different ways, and they have a different idea of who Jesus was and things like that. But he's not the Son of God in Islam, and there's just a whole lot of differences. So what I would say is that the answer is the Bible doesn't say anything about Islam. The Bible says about the end times is that Jesus is coming back, and every knee will bow and every tongue will confess that Jesus Christ is Lord. And that's really important. There are prophecies in Scripture that might discuss nations that are today predominantly Muslim. In the book of Ezekiel, for example, ancient Persia, but that's now Iran, which of course we're talking about. So a lot of people today wonder about what's going on with the conflict in Iran because of prophecy, or even the prophecies that even what's happening in Ukraine and Russia. And a lot of people believe that the Bible ultimately is showing that nations from the north, most people have thought, if it's in the current era, that it's going to be Russia or Iran, other countries that come up against Israel at some point. And there are some interesting passages, particularly Ezekiel 38 and 39, that talk about that. Islam has its own end time beliefs. It's very different. They believe that Jesus will return, but he's not the Jesus of the Bible, that it's not the same Jesus. A lot of, you know, different religions will have a different identity for Jesus. They'll use the same character and the same name, but it's not the Christian or the historical Jesus. And I think that's really important. Islam, for example, denies the deity of Christ. They deny his crucifixion. They deny his resurrection, and they deny his role as the Son of God and only Savior. So that's not the Jesus of Christianity. That's a Jesus that Christians would say is not a Jesus of the Bible. So I think that's really, really important to know. I hope that answers your question. So is there a role that Muslims play in the end times according to the Bible? No, and that begins with the fact that the Bible was written a long time before Islam existed. So no. Focus on Jesus Christ, the Jesus Christ of history. Did Jesus Christ rise again from the dead or not? See, his resurrection in Christian teaching is so important. It's foundational to our faith. The Bible itself says if Jesus didn't rise, then we're all wasting our time. If he came up out of the grave, though, history, by the way, all agrees that Jesus Christ was crucified, that he was crucified, he was dead, and he was buried. There are no credible scholars, actually, who deny that. It's all about the resurrection. Did he come up or not? And people who deny that he came up, well, then you can say what you want about Jesus. He was a great teacher, a great prophet. He was a crazy person, whatever you want to say. But if he came up out of the grave, if Jesus rose from the grave, then I think you've got to consider his deity. You've got to consider his role as the Son of God, his role as the Savior, as Messiah. All of those things come into play because death couldn't hold him, because he defeated death. And the promise of following Jesus is that you will follow Jesus into the grave, but you will also follow him out of the grave, right through the hole he punched in death into everlasting life. And you get there by faith, not by works, not by earning it or being a good person or any of those things. Every other faith in the world, including Islam, ultimately, however salvation is defined in different faiths, you get there by earning it, by doing enough good things, however good is defined. But in Christianity, you only get there by trusting Jesus as your Savior, by believing that he died for your sins, by believing that only through trusting Jesus as your Savior, you can have eternal life. It's a gift. And the resurrection of Christ, the reason to follow Jesus is because he rose again. And then you look at everything in the scriptures through the lens of the resurrection, the lens of a resurrected Christ. And then you got prophecy, you got teaching, you got obeying, you got all of those things. It's totally worth doing that when you're following a resurrected Savior. It's totally worth following the teachings of Jesus and listening to him when he says, make disciples of all nations, baptizing them in the name of the Father, Son, and Holy Spirit, teaching them to obey everything that I have commanded, you know, teaching them to obey. He's worth obeying if he rose again from the grave. If he didn't, then, you know, you can take it or leave it. But if he did rise again from the grave, then he is the Son of God. And you know what? All those people who know for a fact whether or not Jesus died and rose again, you know, those disciples, they know for a fact whether or not his body was stolen. They know for a fact whether or not he came up out of that grave and walked around. There were at 1,500 people at one time who claimed they saw Jesus. That's a lot different than Elvis at the airport, right, or that somebody sees. Those people, many of those people, and most of the apostles, they went to their death for something that they knew for a fact was either true or false. You don't get yourself crucified and persecuted for something that you know for a fact isn't true. There's a lot of evidence historically that Jesus Christ rose again from the grave. And probably the biggest piece of evidence is that those guys died and the entire world changed because of that one event. And it was changed by not a military power, not people with political power, but a bunch of fishermen who changed the whole world because of that event. And if Jesus Christ rose from the grave, then only Christianity is true. That's how that works. So I hope that answers your question. This is the Pastor Scott Show, 888-528-2557. It's Open Line Friday. You can call about anything you want on Open Line Friday, 888-528-2557. Bible question, spiritual question, something on your mind, something in the news, 888-528-2557. Sam and Raymond, I'll get your calls as soon as the Pastor Scott Show returns in a moment. PastorScottShow.com. hey, you know what? Eddie Simon is who I went to see, Dr. Eddie Simon, to deal with my sleep apnea. 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
1: Good afternoon, ladies and gentlemen. It is Friday on the Pastor Scott Show. That means it is open.

0: 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It can be a Bible question or spiritual question. It is the Pastor Scott Show, after all. Or you can talk about the news. You can talk about something that we talked about earlier in the week and you didn't get through, and you can bring that subject back up. Whatever it is that's on your mind, you can ask anything. Something fun, something serious, something important, something not so important. It's all good. 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I'm going to go to the phone. Some of you have been holding for a while, so we'll go to the phones here. Sam in L.A., welcome to the Pastor Scott Show.
1: Hey, Pastor Scott. It's good talking to you, man.
0: Hi, Sam. How are you?
1: I'm doing well. Doing well. Thank you for asking. How are you doing?
0: I'm doing fine. So last hour, we were talking about food you would take, a food item you would take with you, had to leave the country. We're talking about how World Cup fans are sneaking out ranch dressing.
1: Yeah.
0: What would you take if you had to leave the country?
1: Well, I gave it some thought, and I've traveled a bit out of the country, and I would probably take peanut butter.
0: Yeah, are we the only ones who have peanut butter, or just about?
1: Well, I've traveled a bit, and I've never found peanut butter anywhere else except the United States. I think it's a very American product.
0: I think you're right about that.
1: You know, so, you know, I don't think you can get it anywhere else, really. I've been to Europe, I've been to Mexico and Russia, and nobody knows what peanut butter is. They don't.
0: They don't know. So there's no PB&J if you go to Paris. All that food, there's no PB&J.
1: No, not anywhere you can find us, for sure.
0: All that food and all that good bread, and there's no peanut butter. How in the world did they miss out on that?
1: How can you have bread without peanut butter?
0: I know. What's wrong with those people?
2: He's put the funk.
1: They should be putting it on their croissants, right?
0: Yeah, they should be on their baguettes, on their croissants.
1: Right.
0: Now, I'll ask you one more question. Are you taking the creamy or the crunchy peanut butter?
1: I take the creamy. I have to take the creamy. That's the original. That's smooth and creamy is the way to go.
0: I like both, but the creamy is a lot more flexible, too. You got more options with that.
1: All right.
0: 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Open Line Friday. You can call about anything you want. 888-528-2557. Why is that? That even in Europe, there's no peanut butter. Like, what's up with you guys?
3: How dare you?
0: I don't know. 888-528-2557. Raymond in Montebello, welcome to the Pastor Scott Show.
4: Hey, how you doing, Pastor Scott?
0: Good, Raymond. How are you?
4: I'm doing good. I'm doing great, actually. You know what? I want to change the subject, but before that, I would take peanut butter now that I know it's hard to get. I didn't know that. I would take peanut butter,
0: Might
4: too.
0: Be a bummer if that's your thing and you find out nobody else has it. Be gone. That's a good one.
4: I could just eat that with a spoon. I don't even need bread.
0: I know.
4: But, Pastor Scott, I wanted to give a praise report and just change the subject for a second or two. I mean, I was single for 21 years. When I was in my 20s, I felt the Lord tell me that to not look for a girl, to not do anything, just wait on Him, that He would bring her. And I by no means thought it was going to take 21 years. And I walked with the Lord. I just did my thing, helped at church and worked and just lived my life. And sometimes I would try to go talk to someone and it just never worked. No doors would open up. I couldn't even go on a date. It's like the Lord just stopped everything. And about 5 months ago, I'm walking at my job, and a girl just walks right up to me and she tells me, "Can I talk to you?" And I said, "Sure, what's going on?" I do security for a movie studio. And she said, "Will you go out with me?" And I told her, "Yes." I just said it. I said, "Yes." Uh-huh. I didn't feel any kind of like anybody I would ever meet. I just felt like there was a veil in between us. It just never felt right. And she said, "I've been fasting and praying, and I felt like the Lord told me to come up to you."
0: Huh. And then, so you went out, and what happened?
4: we went out and we talked about how the Lord was putting her in my mind for like 2 months. She was praying about it at the gate, but she didn't know if I was a Christian. She had to just wait to see if we would talk. It never happened.
0: She had her eye on you for a little while there.
4: A little bit, you know, and I would have never thought she liked me. She's so beautiful. And we get to talking, and we've been boyfriend and girlfriend since then, and I proposed to her about 3 weeks ago at my job. So it's just a praise report that God's timing is so weird. It's so mysterious, but in the end, I would have never thought it took this long, but if I could go back in time and they showed me who I was going to get, I would have took the 21.
0: Yeah.
4: And I'm just thankful for that.
0: Well, good for you. Congratulations. When is the wedding? Have you figured that part out yet?
4: It's probably going to be in October.
0: Okay.
4: It's going to be October.
0: All right. Well, very good. Congratulations. Yeah. You know what? Call us back when you get married and, tell us all about it.
4: I'll send pictures, too.
0: Okay. Yeah. Send pictures. We'll talk about that. Raymond, thanks for calling the Pastor Scott Show today, and congratulations to you. 888-528-2557. 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
2: Hello, Pastor.
0: Hi, Rudy. I'm doing fine. How are you?
2: I'm doing great, thank you. So the food that I will take with me...
0: If you had to leave the country, what food would you take?
2: I would take In-N-Out.
0: In-N-Out. That's two votes for In-N-Out. That's the one thing. I think a lot of people would say, I can. If I leave the country, we're talking about leaving permanently, can't come back, In-N-Out.
2: I know, and top of that, it's very affordable, you know?
0: It is affordable. You know, it's gone up a little bit. Jose and I were having a conversation a while ago about how somebody gave him a $10 In-N-Out gift card, which used to be enough for a number one. Not quite anymore. He got up that to like $12 or $13, but that's still not bad comparatively.
2: Oh, yeah. Anywhere you go now in these days is $17 to $22 for a hamburger. Of course, it's a little bit.
0: I know. It's so crazy expensive. I don't know how people are doing that. I was listening today, thank you, Rudy, for calling the Pastor Scott Show, about the economy and how people are feeling about the economy. People don't feel good about the economy, but DoorDash is making more money and more deliveries than ever before. And there are lots of different, things that normally in bad economies people don't do, right? And when you go to DoorDash, your $17 burger is what? $50 now. You got to tip the driver and there's a delivery fee and all of that. It's not $50, but it's extra, right? I mean, how lazy do you have to be to not get in the car and drive down there and pick up your hamburger? But no, I'll spend another $12 on it. That's fine. That's what you do in a good economy. 888-528-2557. Open line Friday. You can call about anything you want. Bible question, spiritual issue, whatever is on your mind. 888-528-2557. Yonette, is that your name in Gardena?
3: Yes. Hi, Pastor Scott.
0: Hi, welcome to the Pastor Scott Show.
3: Hi. I had a quick question when it comes to the Bible. I forgot in what book, but where it says about a believer in the faith that but that turns away, that it would have been better not to have known it at all, kind of like a dog returning to its own vomit. So I was wondering if this was like just a group of people that are not really in Christ, or they are in Christ, but if they do that, because it just sounds like these group of people would have lost their salvation if they turn.
0: Yeah.
3: And better to not have known it at all.
0: So you're probably talking about 2 Peter 2. For if after they have escaped the defilements of the world through the knowledge of our Lord and Savior Jesus Christ, they are again entangled in them and overcome, the last state has become worse for them than the first. For it would have been better for them never to have known the way of righteousness than after knowing it to turn back from the holy commandment delivered to them. What the true proverb says has happened to them. The dog returns to its own vomit, and the sow, after washing herself, returns to wallow in the mire. And he's alluding to Proverbs 26. So in the context, there's different, different understandings there. One is that people who have a false profession. They go to church, they understand the gospel, they understand what Jesus did, they understand all of that, and they turn away anyway. Peter's describing people who were exposed to the gospel, they experience the benefits of the gospel, whether it's going to church or maybe spiritual gifts, some people would say, other people would say no, but outwardly maybe reform their lives, but they were never truly converted. This is probably where I would stand more or less, that, you know, if you read the book of Proverbs, you can be an atheist but still live a pretty good life, right? You can learn a lot of wisdom, you'll make better decisions, you know, you're just gonna, if you follow the commands of Scripture, your life will be better. But that doesn't save you. You know, if you go to church and you experience the fellowship, your life is better. You're not going to be lonely. If you get sick, somebody's going to check on you. There's missions that you can go do and serve other people and even feel good about yourself, right? There's so many benefits to being part of a church family. But what this is talking about is that person who returns to their old life, what I would say is it reveals their unchanged nature, right? They were smart enough to figure out there's a better way to live, and then they reject that better way.
3: You think this is something that might have happened to Judas? I always think about that. Is this something like that Judas did? He, you know, walked with Jesus, all the miracles, did everything, but then he chose to go another way. I'm even thinking, what about if he repented?
0: Right.
3: I'm thinking, would he have had? Yeah, of course.
0: Well, you know, Peter repented, right? So Peter denied Jesus three times. Maybe not as bad as, you know, selling out Jesus like Peter did or Judas did for 30 pieces of silver. But I think if Judas would have turned to Jesus and repented, he would have found forgiveness. Peter's point, I think, in this passage, and I think that, you know, some people are going to have a different belief. They're going to say, no, this means you can lose your salvation. That Peter is warning that those who genuinely know Christ and then deliberately turn away put themselves in a worse condition than before, that you are unsavable, perhaps, right? Mm-hmm. But the context is about false teachers. The context, I think, to me, it's more about being not saved to begin with, really, in your heart. But I think that regardless of how you look at that, the main point is that turning away from the truth is an extraordinarily serious matter. Like whether one understands truly, or whether you're a false convert or you're really an apostate, you were a convert, now you change. The warning is clear. Knowing the gospel brings great responsibility and understanding about truth, and that what we're supposed to do is persevere in Christ through this life and not treat his grace lightly. And to know about it and deliberately reject it is a dangerous place to be, because we're talking about eternity with God or without.
3: I just think I think I understand. Like, these are people that know, and like, you may know something, but doesn't necessarily mean that they trust 100% in Jesus.
0: Right. I would be careful about. I wouldn't apply this to somebody who's like checked out church and it wasn't for them, or they went for a while but they never really believed. You know, I think maybe one of the ways to look at it today, and this is the Pastor Scott Show, 888-528-2557 is the number. It's open line Friday, 888-528-2557. You can call about anything you'd like. You know, today we have an issue with what's called deconstruction. People who are younger people especially would say, I'm deconstructing my faith. I was going to church and now I'm stepping away, and I'm realizing, this is what they would say, is that there were things I believed that weren't true. And some people say the whole faith isn't true. I've decided that. I think there's two kinds of deconstructing. There's the kind that's where what you're doing is you are rejecting Christ. You're saying, I've heard all of that and I've seen it, and you know what? I've decided I want to live in my sin anyway. Because a lot of those people, what you find out later is that actually they just don't want to follow Jesus. You know, they want to be in a sexual relationship with somebody they're not married to, or there's something that they want to do that they know Jesus wouldn't approve of. So that instead of just struggling there, they just decide, I'm just not going to be a Christian anymore, and I'm going to start repeating a bunch of stuff that it isn't true, but it makes me feel better, and call it deconstruction, and what idiots those Christians are. There's that crowd of person, and I think that person is in grave danger of not being with the Lord for eternity, of hell. But there's another type of person who might deconstruct in a way where maybe they did believe some things that were wrong, or they were going to church, they were a part of church, and And maybe they were putting their faith in the wrong thing. And some of those people, if you, with integrity, go to the scripture to say, well, what does the Bible really say? A lot of those people end up, I think, really getting saved, where they probably weren't before, but they turned their heart to the biblical Jesus, that sometimes in church today you discover that it's not being taught, right? So at the end of the day, you want to point people to scripture. Jesus is the judge of our heart, not anybody else. And there are great warnings in scripture about rejecting Christ. That's just the way it is, regardless of what happens. Jesus is the judge of your heart, whether you're saved and you can lose it or you were never saved to begin with. At the end of the day, the result is the same. So I think people should focus on Jesus Christ and his resurrection and what that means, and then what my response to that should be.
5: Okay, absolutely.
0: Does that make sense?
5: Well, thank you. Yes.
0: I hope that's helpful. Yannette, thanks for calling the Pastor Scott Show. 888-528-2557. It's Open Line Friday. You can call about anything you want on Open Line Friday, and we will take that call. So feel free to change the subject or continue a subject or bring up something that we were talking about before, and we moved on. We will bring it right back. 888-528-2557. 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
6: Hi, Pastor Scott. This is from the Sue Miller. I want to read another cat story.
0: Oh, Rhonda, you're our friend who has the cat stories, and you escaped an insane asylum. Am I right?
6: Right.
0: Okay, all right.
6: And so I want to mention what the word insanity means by the psychologist, the Christian psychologist.
0: Okay. Yeah.
6: It means a life without God.
0: Okay. Insanity. All right. Okay. So you wanted to read you have a short cat story you're going to read. Keep it short, okay?
6: Yes, I do.
0: Okay.
6: Yes, this is my husband's cat, Black, the temple cat. Black was a temple cat. He watched over all the jewelry Robert and Rhonda Miller made. When Black cat saw a bad person, he would run inside the house and turn around Robert's feet. Robert would call the police. A black cat ran outside, spotted out the bad people to the police. The police would arrest the bad people. Black cat lived to be very old. Black cat was wait for Robert and Cat Heaven. The end.
0: Well, the end. All right. Well, a very good cat story. You must like cats a lot.
6: Oh, I love cats.
0: Yeah?
6: My favorite was Felix the Cat. I read that one before. I love animals.
0: Yeah.
6: And I believe that they have a healing power.
0: Okay.
6: I just want to mention that in our government, I believe that they're talking about people that return to the vomit that they threw up like a dog.
0: Uh-huh.
6: Like Jezebel.
0: Yeah.
6: I just want to say that some of these socialist people and communist people that have infiltrated our Senate and maybe run for president.
0: Uh-huh.
6: They talk about all the white people, the white kids, college kids, voted socialists.
0: All the socialists that are kind of winning. Are you saying that it's like a dog returning to their vomit because they don't know the history of that movement?
6: Yes.
0: Yeah. You know what? It's important to know history. You know what they say is those who don't know their history are doomed to repeat it. And the word is doomed.
6: Yeah.
0: Because if you go down the road of the socialism that these people are talking about, you're doomed. You will be, you're doomed. Rhonda, thanks for calling and sharing your cat story today.
6: Okay.
0: All right. God bless you. 888-528-2557. 888-528-2557. It's Open Line Friday. 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Sean in Carlsbad, welcome to the Pastor Scott Show. I probably have to hold you through the break, but we can get started here.
7: All right. Yeah. So my question is basically a two-part question. 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
2: 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We're going to go back to Sean in Carlsbad, and he had two questions right before the break. Sean, you with me?

0: Yes, I am.
1: All right. So your first question was about the idea of a church family that might have failed somebody who was sick. Is that right?
0: Correct.
1: And can you elaborate on that? Like, what would you, what do you want to know there? How does that person respond to that?
0: The abbreviated version is basically the guy, according to him, had participated a lot in the church, given a lot financially and otherwise.
1: Mm-hmm.
0: He eventually became sick, and then no one bothered to check on him. Like, he was, basically left to his own devices. He felt abandoned, I guess.
1: Yeah.
0: And well, he was very hurt, so I try to talk him in. I say, hey, don't let those people be a reflection of everybody. Go back. And he's like, no, they hurt, it's just not good, so, yeah.
1: You know, it is very hurtful. It's very hurtful when that happens because you feel like you're not noticed or that you're not important. Most people are noticed. And when they're sick or they don't show up for a while, somebody realizes that and talks to them. But, I mean, the first thing he should recognize is that, that's not good, that somebody should have been reaching out to him. And that's what we should be doing for each other. Sometimes churches struggle with that because they get too big, right? And then, there's people who come who might give a lot, might even volunteer, but they're kind of anonymous because there's thousands of people and just hardly anybody knows them. Most churches are actually, I think the average church is 75 people in America. So in California, they're mostly bigger than that, but there's a lot of churches here that are about that size. It's easier in a smaller church because people are, you might know everybody, and if somebody doesn't show up for a few weeks, several people are going to notice. That is one of the benefits. So what I would say is you told them the right thing is, it's understandable that that's hurtful to you. I do think he should go back and he should say, or talk to the pastor and say, hey, he should consider the fact that maybe he's not the only one who's had that experience, right? And most people don't say why they even leave a church. They just leave. And sometimes they have a good reason, and sometimes they have a reason that could have been worked out if they would have just said something.
0: I think his issue is, according to him, of course, I'm only getting one side of it, but he said that he was ignored, essentially, but there was another person in the church who had, according to him, problems that were relatively minor, and they just went over the top to accommodate. And he's like, wait a minute, I feel like this is really lopsided. And I think that's where he really got scorned, I guess.
1: Yeah. So. Well, I think you're probably right. There's probably some other things there. Sometimes there's somebody at the church that says, no, we did reach out to him, and he wanted us to do something we can't do. Right. So sometimes people feel like, they didn't reach out to me because they didn't do what I wanted them to do. But the truth is they did reach out. They just can't do whatever it was that he wanted. Right. There's always that kind of stuff. And that's why I think it's wrong to not go back and say, hey, I was sick and I've been here a long time. I had this experience. And how can we make our church better? I think the right attitude is to say, how can I take this experience and make my congregation better by encouraging people to reach out to that person that you haven't seen for a few weeks? And don't just assume they're on vacation or assume, something. How can we organize so that somebody is, we're making sure that happens? Because a lot of times, and some people, sometimes they say, the church didn't come to see me, and what they really mean is the pastor didn't come see me. 50 people from the church took care of me, but because the pastor didn't show up, then the church doesn't care about me. And honestly, we should be able to take care of each other, and it shouldn't all be up to the pastor, right? Is that we're all ministers. Yeah. The congregation are the ministers. We get it upside down sometimes. Sometimes we think that the pastor's the minister and that the congregation is whatever. But actually, the congregation are the ministers. The pastor is the shepherd. Everybody's a minister. And I think for people listening, that person that you haven't seen for a while at church, find out about them. Maybe nobody's reached out to them. Sometimes everybody thinks somebody's reaching out to, Bob or whatever his name is, and turns out nobody did. And everybody just thinks somebody else did it. So there's often reasons, and I think it's wrong to not go back and at least say, hey, here's why maybe I feel like I can't come back. Or maybe you go back and you say, hey, not good. Let's make sure this isn't happening to other people. I think that would be the encouragement I would give him. And then
0: I think largely his problem is, at least in my own estimation, I don't know, I can't get into the operation of his mind, but I feel like his problem is similar to mine in that he struggles with pride a lot. So his pride will not allow him to go back. And that's
1: that is his problem, right? That's and that's a big deal. That's not the, you know, it's, and that's why I think sometimes it's, no, they did reach out to you, but it wasn't what you wanted, but they didn't know that's what you wanted. And, you know, or maybe you were rude on the phone back, or you said, hey, don't call me anymore. And you don't realize that they took, you didn't mean that, but they took it as, yeah, I'm not going to call you then. You know, I don't know. There's things that go on. So the second thing you said was another friend who's thinking of taking his life.
0: Same guy.
1: Oh, same guy. Okay. All right. Well, okay. Well, that adds a lot to it. And you asked, he's afraid that he won't be saved if he takes his own life.
0: Correct. He hasn't outright said that, but I get the feeling by talking to him that his hope is gone and that's the next step. I hope I'm wrong, but he's kind of alluded to it here and there, not directly, but indirectly. And I'm just like, oh boy.
1: Does he have a wife? Is he married? Does he have kids?
0: Divorced, and I think he has one kid, daughter, I think.
1: Yeah. Well, the Bible never treats suicide as sort of a morally neutral act, right? Human life is a gift from God, and Scripture constantly teaches that God gives life, and our life really belongs to the Lord. It's important, I think, that we recognize that the Bible never says whether you're saved or not if you commit suicide. Like, there are some teachers out there that would say, no, if you commit suicide, it means you never had faith, and therefore you're not saved. I think it's a individual thing. If the reason you're committing suicide is because you don't have trust in the Lord, well, then maybe you're not saved. But some people are dealing with mental health issues, right? Some people have severe depression and other stuff. And we have to keep in mind that none of that's an excuse, but we're saved by faith. We're saved by grace through faith. And in the same way, I don't think you can do an act that undoes that. Otherwise, we would all be not saved, because we're all doing things that are not right. But I would say that it's dangerous spiritually to do that, because there's certainly a place of mistrust. And I would just encourage him to trust the Lord. It sounds like he's got some bitterness towards the church. Maybe he doesn't really have faith. You know, like we said earlier, there's lots of people who go to church and they give a lot of money and they serve and they do a bunch of stuff, and then you find out they don't know Jesus, right?
0: Yeah, I know. Think that's the.
1: Yeah,
0: I'm sorry. Go ahead.
1: Well, and maybe that's a, you don't say that to them, but maybe in your heart you have that assumption that says maybe this guy's not a Christian really, just because he goes to church, just because he gave money, just because he served. That doesn't make you a Christian. What makes you a Christian is you trust Jesus.
0: Correct. That was his question, which led me to my suspicions, because he said, I don't really believe that I'm saved if I'm in this predicament, A, in the predicament, and B, that I don't have the faith to pull me out of it. So he's like, I don't even know if I ever got saved. And I thought, ah, geez, I don't even know how to begin with that.
1: Yeah.
0: But I tried to just tread lightly around it.
1: Well, I would, you know, if you know him well enough to have those conversations, you know, start talking to him about Jesus and the resurrection and start there. Do you believe that Jesus died for your sins? Do you believe that his death is big enough to cover whatever it is, his pride or whatever it is he's struggling with, right? And if the answer is no, then maybe he doesn't know Jesus, right?
0: Yeah.
1: And he needs to understand how big the grace of God is. It covers everything. And help him with that. Help him have, and he might need to go to another church. You know, maybe he'll go to a place and be encouraged, and that's okay if that's the case.
0: Okay. All right. Well, thank you.
1: So I would try not to have a theological debate with him about suicide, yes or no, but just focus on Christ and Christ's love for him and what Christ accomplished, you know, for him, and see what he believes there and direct him that way.
0: Okay. That's good. I'll work on that. I appreciate that.
1: All right, Sean, good questions. Thanks for calling the Pastor Scott Show on Open Line Friday, 888-528-2557, 888-528-2557. 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
2: Hi, Pastor Scott, thank you. I wanted to get your opinion on 2 Thessalonians 2:7, where it says, "For the mystery of lawlessness is already at work. Only he who now restrains it will do so until he is out of the way." Is that like a rapture comment, or I don't know, maybe out of the way as in he passes? I'm curious.
1: You know what? I think people, off the top of my head, I think that people might see that a little bit differently, but the basic idea is that the power of lawlessness is already at work, and there is one who is restraining it, will continue to do so until he's removed. So a lot of people see that kind of as an end times thing where everything is just going to fall apart with lawlessness at the end. Like that, you know, what is keeping human beings from destroying themselves ultimately right now? The Lord.
2: Oh.
1: Right?
2: Oh, but, so it's like as Satan's out of the way.
1: No, I think it's the way I interpret it off the top of my head. I have to think about it maybe, but it might be that the Holy Spirit is working through the church and through government authority that's established by God to restrain lawlessness. But when that is removed, then everything is a mess after that. See, yep. The Antichrist is ultimately the man of lawlessness.
2: Right.
1: Right. And so I think that when the end times come, the lawlessness is going to increase. And that's why a lot of people think it's coming, because lawlessness is increasing. Rachel, I got to go to a break. Good question. Thanks for calling the Pastor Scott Show. 888-528-2557. 888-528-2557. 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
13: Oh, hi.
1: Hi, Roger.
13: Hey,
1: go ahead.
13: Welcome. Yeah, I wanted your quick take on, like, recently Ted Cruz said, you know, God will bless those who bless Israel, curse those who curse Israel. And do you think that Christians are obligated to support Bibi Netanyahu? And just, I'm basically like, no, we don't need to support that guy. But what do you think of it?
1: Well, I don't think Benjamin Netanyahu or any one leader is Israel. I mean, if that makes sense, right? I mean, he's a politician. He is the leader right now. He's very controversial in country. Some people like him, some people don't. There's a lot of politics. There's a lot of things I think that we understand or things that, but also things that we don't understand. You know, I think that you know, and even in the Bible, on the one hand, most of the Israeli kings that are there, God doesn't support. He says that they did evil in the eyes of the Lord. Most of them are bad, right? So I think, and God still loves Israel. You know, he loves the people. He has he had two different kinds of promises for Israel. He had conditional promises. If you do this, then I will do this. But if you stop doing this, then I'm going to stop doing this. And that's Israel stopped doing what they were commanded to do. And they got dispersed. They got taken over by Babylon, right? But God also has unconditional promises to Israel that he is going to restore Israel to himself, that one day they are going to, my belief as a Christian is they're going to accept the Messiah. So what I think a Christian should do is recognize Israel's unique role in God's redemptive plan. They have a role that nobody else has. We should oppose anti-Semitism. You know, in a lot of the discussion that's going on right now, some of it is politics, and it's okay to say this is good or this is bad, what Israel is doing. But a lot of that is just some dressing on anti-Semitism, and we have to be against anti-Semitism. So some people will say, I think Netanyahu's a bad leader, and that just covers up their anti-Semitism. Other people will say, I think Netanyahu is a bad leader, and they're judging it based on decisions that he's made, and it's their opinion.
13: Let me ask you, Ted Cruz seems to take, like, it's an unqualified, whatever Israel does, whether it's Netanyahu or some other leader, he's going to support, and does he take it too far?
1: Well, if Ted Cruz, you know, when you're a senator and, you know, he's going to know more about what's going on than the rest of us does, he sits through those meetings and things. I just think we should not consider whoever the leader is as Israel. We should keep in mind that the leader of Israel, just like the leader of our country, right? You should support the president when he does good, and you should not support when he does bad. And you shouldn't cover up for things that are not good. You should not support or pretend that things that are bad are good, right? That we should, as Christians, support what is true. I don't think that we're commanded to support a particular leader simply because he's Israel's prime minister. Our loyalty is to Christ. I do think that we should pray for the Jewish people. We should oppose anti-Semitism in every possible way. And anti-Semitism is growing on the far left and the far right in a very frightening way, for what that means for the world. We should seek peace and justice. I think we Christians should support Israel's right to exist. I think that we should care about innocent civilians, both Israeli and others, Palestinians or whoever. I think that we should care about the gospel. You know, Israel is it's a secular nation. And the Bible says when Israel comes back, it will be a secular nation. Right? It's at the end that Israel turns to the Lord. And I think we should recognize that most of our Jewish friends need Christ. Most Israeli friends need Jesus, just like Gentiles need Jesus. So I would be careful when it comes to Netanyahu or any person to say I can't oppose anything he does. But I would also be careful in this day and age to realize that a lot of people are using Netanyahu or framing things in a certain way to disguise their anti-Semitism. And that's not really about Netanyahu. That's about I hate Jews or I don't think Jews have a right to exist. You know what I mean? And there's a lot of stories that are just muddled or they're not true these days. And I think the biggest thing for us in these is to realize there's an awful lot of stuff that's being said that is not accurate. And sometimes we don't really know what that is.
13: Okay, great.
1: But I think we should support Israel and the people of Israel. That doesn't mean I support everything that they do.
13: Gotcha.
1: You know, I support the United States. Have we made mistakes? Sure. Right? So I hope that's helpful, Roger. Thanks for calling the Pastor Scott Show. 888-528-2557. You know, there's an issue right now where we got the bombings going on over there against Hezbollah and some things still with Hamas and a lot of things back and forth. And Mayor Mamdani made a comment the other day saying that, pointing out that Israel had killed a Al Jazeera journalist. And that he shouldn't have been killed and all that. But Israel said he's not just an Al Jazeera journalist. He's a Hamas sniper, and we know who he is and this and that. And there's documents and there's photos. There's pictures of that guy walking down the street with Hamas shooting a machine gun in the air. So that's a little bit different than, you know, your favorite journalist marching down the road, right? He's definitely on a side when it comes to all of that. There's just a whole lot of things that aren't true. Christians need to be on the side of truth. And when it comes to what the Lord is doing, when it comes to Israel, you know, I think we need to pray for Israel and pray for the peace of Israel. I think that matters. That doesn't mean that every leader of that country is doing the right thing. It also doesn't mean they're doing the wrong thing just because somebody says that. I think we should recognize that Israel has a role in God's redemptive plan that's very significant. There's different beliefs in Christendom about that. And some of them, I think they change over time. Like, for example, before Israel became a nation in 1948, a lot of people Christians would have taught that the Israel of the end times is symbolic. It's the people of Israel. It's Jewish people. It doesn't have to be an actual country that factors into the end times. But then suddenly Israel becomes a country, an actual country. And by the way, no other country that's been wiped off the face of the earth has ever come back, ever. And Israel's done it twice. So I think it is significant that Israel is actually a country and that the Bible says that when it comes back, it will be not spiritual, which is, it's not, it's a secular country. Personally, I believe that it does matter that Israel is a country. I think it does factor into what the Lord is doing at end times. In fact, the way I read the scripture is things are moving very fast towards how the Bible says everything is going to wind up. And, you know, you can get into the nuance of this and that, but and you should be careful about predictions. A lot of Christians have made have said this is definitely prophecy or that's definitely prophecy, and most of those things have not been. But in the big picture, it sure does look like that what the Bible says is going to happen is happening right before our eyes. And so I think that should sober us up quite a bit. I think it's worth sitting down and reading the book of Revelation. Just read through it. You won't understand a lot of it, but you're going to understand the big picture. You know, there you can get into it and debate about different interpretations of different passages and the order of things and all of that. However, the point of the book, the big picture of that book, you're not going to miss it. You may not be able to explain every verse, but every person is going to go through that book and say, oh, in the end, the Lord Jesus returns. And in the end, you're going to want to be on his side. Like in your life, every knee is going to bow before Christ, and he's going to land on the Mount of Olives. The book of Zechariah tells us he's going to march in through the east gate that the ancient Muslims boarded up, not boarded up. They bricked it up because they didn't want Jesus marching through that. It's really interesting. But a good earthquake or whatever reason, I think that gate that still exists is going to open. And I think personally, I think Jesus is going to walk right through it one day. And, take his seat on the throne as he comes as the King of Kings. I think that day is coming, and that is why we should tune our hearts to him. We should repent. We should follow Jesus. We should recognize that he is the truth. He is the way. He is the life. He is all those things that he said he was. We've talked a lot today, a few times, about why the resurrection matters. If Jesus is the way, the truth, and the life, and no one comes to the Father but by him, the resurrection gives you the reason why you should accept that, because he came out of death, and you will too. You put your faith in Jesus, you will die one day, and you will march right through the hole he punched in death into everlasting life, right out of that grave. And you get forgiveness of your sins, the things that every human being thinks that they owe God something, they owe something for their sins, however they interpret it. God says, you can't pay it, but I paid it for you. Just accept that. I encourage you to look into that and follow Jesus for your life and to pay attention when you watch the news. Is, you know, look at it through the lens of resurrection and Jesus Christ, and you will see the Bible, it's true. 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Everybody, I'll see you on Monday from 3 to 5 live. 3 to 5, Pastor Scott Show. We'll see you on Monday. Good night.
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21: 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When Shadrach, Meshach, and Abednego would not bow down to the golden image that Nebuchadnezzar set up, they were thrown into a burning fiery furnace. Now get this, a universal world leader, Nebuchadnezzar, has a universal decree that anyone that would not bow down would be thrown into the fire. Here is a death decree. Why wouldn't they bow down? It was a violation of the commandments of God. They were thrown into the furnace, burning fiery furnace. Nebuchadnezzar looks in there, and he sees not 3 men, but verse 25, Daniel 3, I see 4 men loose walking in the midst. The form of the fourth is like the Son of God. Jesus Christ protected his people in that crisis, and he protects his people today in every crisis.
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2: Pastor Greg Laurie warns us about the fiascos and failures our adversary could bring to our lives. That is, if we listen to his voice.
4: He will tempt you and then condemn you for giving in to his temptation. And he'll say things to you like, oh man, don't read the Bible now. That would be hypocritical. Don't you dare go to church. I mean, when we've sinned, we think, well, I can't go to church after what I did this week. He's a liar.

the devil caused so much mayhem among believers? Well, he has help. He and his minions set their sights on believers, trying to make them fall. And they're quite good at what they do. But today on A New Beginning,